0: Evidence is everywhere, because even if you listen when you're sitting at home listening or watching to your TV, whenever there are roadblocks, definitely there will be a foreign driver or foreign drivers that are found. But the people that are giving us this challenge of keeping on employing the foreign drivers are mostly the companies that are unknown, companies that we sometimes call them fly nights. It's very rare that big companies, registered companies, do have this. But it's these smaller companies that are not even known, that are not even registered, that are keeping on employing these brothers of ours. But every evidence is everywhere. If 10 trucks are stopped, four or five, from the 10 trucks that will be stopped, four or five definitely would be foreign nationals.
1: How do you then respond to employers who often say they hire based on experience, they hire based on qualifications, and I think in most times they always point to reliability, the fact that maybe foreign nationals tend to be a slightly more reliable than locals when it comes to operating trucks. How do you respond to that?
0: I can tell you and I can assure you that we do have experienced drivers in South Africa. That point of employers saying they go for experience and what is invalid. The real point that makes employers employ these the foreign immigrants is that they are cheap labor and they stay in the truck because their homes, must remember, if someone is coming from Zimbabwe, coming from Malawi, normally they don't have a home around South Africa. Therefore, they stay in the truck. They are always available, whether it's a Sunday, whether it's a Monday, whether it's a holiday, they are always available. So with us, the South African drivers, if it's the weekend, we have family around. Once a month or twice a month, one has to be with his family. And that's what the employers don't like. They like this driver because these drivers, they stay in the truck, they sleep in the truck, they eat in the truck, they bath in the truck, they cook in the truck, they do everything in the truck. So 24 hours they are on the truck already. So that's why it's like they are being given a special preference, because they are treated for cheap labor and they are always available.
1: I think we've seen previous incidences where, you know, trucks have been attacked, trucks being torched, and, you know, some lives were put at risk here. How do you ensure that if you guys go on this, you know, shutdown, that it does not lead to that and it's not seen as one of those campaigns that fuels xenophobia or violence against foreigners?
0: Look, I think that's a criminal element where law enforcement agencies would have to come in and play a role. We have been emphasizing that plenty of times to our members that whatever happens or whatever is being done, let us protect the name of the organization. Let us also protect these jobs, because at the end, these trucks are also needed to spoon feed our South African brothers. Because even when the foreign brothers are gone, the trucks we need the trucks so that our South African brothers can get onto that. It's just that sometimes it's not like it is our members that do that. But it's an element of crime where people, where a dead hand would come in to fulfill its own purposes. But if it's a peaceful thing, there's no need for that extra mile, you know.
1: No, I think that's very, very important, because I think if it does happen, it does take away from all of the grievances that you guys are trying to point out. Has there been any kind of engagement that has taken place, whether it's with government or it's with transport companies and labor bodies, to try and come sit around the table before you guys embark on this strike action?
0: Look, previously there were some task teams that were set up by the previous administration, but it's also not bearing us any fruits. There's nothing tangible, there's nothing that we can point out and say it has been achieved. I think in 2021 there was something that was called the 11-point plan that was agreed upon with the majority of the stakeholders in the industry. But even that, the implementation of the 11-point plan, it's at a very, very low pace, you know. Yeah, so I can just say there's nothing, there's no negotiations or there's no platform, because there is something that we all agreed upon that we just need to implement, but it's not being implemented.
1: Ultimately, what would a fair and sustainable solution look like, you know, for both, you know, South African workers who seek to work in the trucking industry, and I think for employers, because I'm thinking to myself now, if someone owns a trucking logistics company, they have a couple of foreign drivers within the company itself, are you saying, well, fire them all and hire South Africans, or are you demanding something different? Because what if you've been having drivers for 15, 20 years, they have all their documents in order, should now the employer get rid of them just like that?
0: Look, the first point that I think we need to clear out is that there is no something that is called a driving permit. There's nothing that's called a driving visa. That's where the argument starts. Yes, someone can come into the country as a visitor, but it's not saying that visitor must be given a employment or permanent employment despite of a South African. And the second issue is that if someone has had the brothers for 18 to 20, benefited from the brothers because obviously they have been underpaying them, I think it wouldn't be a loss to do what's correct. Let our brothers go back home, fix their own country, fix their own industry, and give them whatever is due. Or sometimes we do go into negotiations with company and say, let's work on a monthly phase that you train some of the drivers, you let some out. As soon as the ones that you've brought in, you are all satisfied that can carry the duties, you take out the next batch again, and like that. Because we must be honest, it's not easy to say if you have like 50 trucks and 50 foreign drivers, to say get rid of the 50 trucks, same 50 foreign drivers, same time. It would be very difficult. But at least we can say, let's get out the 25 out, let's work next month, get the other 10 out, and so forth like that. And one thing that I want to clear, we as the ATDF, we say any truck that has a South African registration, that truck should be driven by a South African. We don't have any issue with a foreign truck with a foreign registration being driven by a foreign driver. We don't have any issue with that. We are fine with that. We don't have any problems. We don't have any concerns. But the main focus point, we say, if a truck is registered in South Africa, the first preference or the driver of that truck must be a South African. Most African countries are doing that. A South African cannot drive a truck in Namibia. You can't drive a Namibian registered truck with a South African driver's license. It's not allowed. We've had so many drivers where you find that a company's got a depot in South Africa and it's got another branch in Namibia. There was one incident whereby a Namibian truck broke on the South African side truck. It had a breakdown and the truck was fixed. So a South African driver was taking the truck back to Namibia. The driver slept at the border gate for 2 nights because they could not let him into the country. It's not Namibia alone. Botswana as well, they are doing it. Most African countries are doing it. In Mozambique, you can't go and drive with a South African license, or you being a South African, to go and drive a Mozambican registered truck. So we're asking for that. Whatever the companies, the countries are doing, Let us follow the example of those countries as South Africa as well.
1: No, definitely. I think it's going to be interesting to see how this all develops. I'm sure you and I are going to be speaking in the next coming weeks to try and get an update on the story. But otherwise, we're going to leave for now. Thank you so much.
0: Thank you.
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1: Tune into News and Views, myself, Salah Eloma Kudir, and we're going to be switching gears now to a very, very interesting conversation. The United States, they are

0: World countries to receive migrants, or looking to third countries to receive migrants and asylum seekers who are being removed from their territory. And some African states are now being drawn into that process. Critics argue that these agreements risk turning African countries into offshore destinations for people with no meaningful connection to them, while supporters may view them as part of a broader diplomatic or even economic cooperation with the US, it raises very, very, I think, concerning questions about whether or not African governments should be accepting some of these arrangements, and most importantly, at what cost. And to help us unpack this, we're joined by Professor Patrick Barnes. He's a distinguished professor of sociology and the director of the Center for Social Change at the University of Johannesburg, and a very, very good friend of the show. Prof, good morning. Welcome to News and Views. Always a pleasure having you on the show. Wonderful to see you again.
1: Yeah, thanks, Salalo. It's a shame we're not talking about something more uplifting.
0: Yeah.
1: The U.S. Engaging in both torture with those who are in prison and are now being sent to a third country, and the general geopolitical situation with the U.S. It's a terrible time, isn't it?
0: No, most definitely. And I want to jump right into it, at least for the benefit of our listeners who just may be getting word of this. Can you just give a short explanation of what this third country deportation agreement is? How does it work? And why did the United States of America pursue this kind of approach?
1: Well, the Home Affairs Department, Department of Homeland Security, or DHS, in the U.S., in February of 2025, really days after Donald Trump came to power, began to become much more aggressive in the Immigration and Customs Enforcement, that is their ICE, a kind of paramilitary or secret police, a sort of a stormtroopers of the far right, began recruiting en masse, and they're doing a lot of deportations. They find people who don't have all their papers in order, or they have just been deporting people randomly, but they do have one or two remaining restrictions, including against sending refugees back to their home country because of the persecution that they would face there. So that's why they're, since March of 2025, looking all around the world. They're about trees that are being sort of identified, and quite a few are in Africa, and it becomes a political situation where they're dumping not more than a few dozen at this stage, but they would hope to do hundreds or thousands, where they can basically remove people who are otherwise protected but might have had some kind of infraction on their immigration status, and just move them far away to Africa, where they'll never think about them again, notwithstanding that some of the countries that they're moving them to in Africa are very, very dangerous places to be.
0: Well, what could be the legal and I think most importantly the ethical concerns around this this protest? Because you are essentially asking African countries to receive people who have no citizenship, who have no family ties, or have established any kind of connection to some of the countries on the continent. What are some of the implications here, and why should we be concerned?
1: Well, there are a lot of procedural ways that very good human rights lawyers in the U.S. are defending these immigrants who Trump wants to deport. He's found countries like Ghana, which has a democratic leadership, Eswatini, which does not. Swaziland is ruled by King Mswati, a monarch. Equatorial Guinea, dictatorship. Sierra Leone, a very sort of barely operative state, a failed state. The DRC, definitely a very difficult place to be. And also Central African Republic, which South Africa had, in fact, the last two cases, military involvements that didn't go well. Mm. So there's a judge in Massachusetts, his name's Brian Murphy, and he's saying, on procedural grounds, you can't be doing this because you're denying them, the people that are being moved, adequate notice. You're subjecting them to what might be violations under United Nations Convention against Torture, because these are real hellholes, and you're making it difficult to track them and for their loved ones to keep in touch with them. So these are very important ways that at the very, let's say the margins, at just trying to get some slowing down of the process. The U.S. human rights lawyers are making a little progress, but, you know, the judges in the United States are quite conservative. The Supreme Court, if these cases go to the very top, are out of nine of those justices, six were appointed by Trump, so, or his predecessors as Republicans. So it's a very bad situation for many of the people who, for

0: example of underground torture already in the U.S., what's called solitary confinement, more than 48 hours violating the Mandela rules, and now they're being shipped off to places they've never heard of. So I think the second line of defense is probably the activists in places like Ghana, Swaziland, Equatorial Guinea, Sierra Leone, Democratic Republic of the Congo, and the Central African Republic. Now, of course, those activists are up against so many problems, and so taking on board this sort of let's say question of fighting back against the U.S. rather than succumbing is probably going to be very, very difficult, because in so many cases, especially the DRC, the U.S. has other interests, such as minerals, extraction of minerals, or voting in the UN in the U.S.'s favor. And those are the sorts of things we're also seeing a great deal more of, where just as a geopolitical matter, the U.S. ability to put pressure, financial pressure, and in some cases, as we saw in Venezuela, military pressure, means a poor African country and their elites might succumb, say, unlike Iran, where they fight back, or Palestine, where they fight back. I think we haven't seen enough fighting back in the African continent, a little bit here in South Africa, but the U.S. seems to be getting its way.
1: And, you know, I think you touched on my next question quite briefly, because there seems to be a pattern when you look at some of the countries that have been, you know, selected for some of these deportation process. I mean, you mentioned the likes of Eswatini, the likes of the DRC. It doesn't look like many of them are functioning democracies. Is this intentional from the Americans?
0: Yes, of course. The U.S. has promoted dictatorships in spite of a little bit of rhetoric about free markets and free politics going together. The U.S. Agency for International Development and National Endowment for Democracy. They adopted that rhetoric in the 1990s under Bill Clinton. But, you know, it's basically talk left, walk right. It's farcical to have the U.S. saying that it wants to promote democracies around the world. And that was what we would call a neoconservative ideology. Instead, we've been getting this absolutely brutal, sometimes called paleoconservative. That is just the U.S. pounds in and is also at the same time isolationist and putting on tariffs or taking away trade agreements, like the Africa Growth and Opportunity Act was suspended for many months. Those are the sorts of things that make us think about this U.S. foreign policy under especially Marco Rubio, very neoconservative, as really just transactional. What bribe are you giving Donald Trump? You know, and that's why, Salelo, I worry about South Africa being too willing, even though we saw on May 22nd last year, President Ramaphosa fighting back a little bit against Trump in the Oval Office. But more typical, I think, of the South African elite was what Ernie Els, the golfer, said. He said to Donald Trump, "We want to thank you for helping South Africa in the war against Angola." And what he meant was white South Africa fighting a liberated country where the ANC, the African National Congress, had a base, but also there was an invasion by South Africa, the white South Africans, and the U.S. under Ronald Reagan, when Ernie Els was in the army as a golfing instructor, was helping the apartheid regime. That's in a way that, so you could say, a sort of obsequious approach. And I would blame our current trade minister, Parks Tau, for adopting exactly that approach with the U.S. and helping to foster this sort of nonsense. Also, Rolf Mayer, the new U.S. ambassador, that you can actually deal honestly with the United States under Donald Trump. Absolutely not true.
1: And I think that's almost, you know, the feeling all across the continent, if not the rest of the world, where there seems to be a jitteriness, you know, when it comes to this administration. And it almost looks and feels like some of these African states are scared, you know, to lose some of the financial benefits or some of the stronger relations, if there's any, with Washington, should they not accept some of these deals. Is this maybe a case to make the argument?
0: Let me interrupt. Yeah. Just one exception that really does prove the rule in a way. It's that, yes, African states are so far obsequious, including the South African government. But there is a good case, as we were seeing just now. It's in Brazil, because Lula, the long-standing president, in his third term now, trying to get a fourth term in an election in a couple of months in October. And he's facing the son of his predecessor, Carlos Bolsonaro, a right-wing, fascistic leader who is in jail because of his criminality, sort of an attempt to do a coup in 2023. And because of that, the United States supports Bolsonaro and the son, Flavio Bolsonaro, senator. And Lula da Silva, the current president, is actually now basically even, about 46% in the first round of the election. And it's in Lula's interest to ramp up the dissent with the United States, to say to the U.S., well, actually, we don't like this and this and this. And at the moment, it's a fight over an ambassador, whether an ambassador comes from the U.S. to Brazil. And like Brent Bozell, the right-wing ambassador from the U.S. to South Africa today, a lot of controversy over these kind of people. And so Lula has been pushing back and saying, no, you can't bring that guy. He's not the right guy. Mm. And so the United States has just expelled the Brazilian ambassador. I think that works well for Lula in this election. But what we need in the continent is more, I think, more activism and more electoral democracy to generate that sort of critical anti-imperialist spirit instead of, I think, what Pretoria shows is a sub-imperialist position.
1: What's the disadvantage of African governments approaching some of these agreements individually instead of maybe having an African Union or regional bodies almost develop a common position on how they should be responding to them?
0: Well, let's think of the two most explicit examples, Celelo. One is what happened on May 20 in the United States, in the New York, the United Nations General Assembly. It was a vote about the climate damage. Climate change creates all this loss and damage, it's called. And that loss and damage should be paid for. And the International Court of Justice in July 2025 said, if your companies, your capitalist emitters in a given country are emitting, you, the state, must take responsibility. So that was a very important finding. 27 children from Tuvalu, a small East Asian country, an island that's sinking because of rising sea levels. Mm. So they brought that and they won. But then they had to ratify that. Again, the ICJ, the highest court in the world, but you ratify it in the United Nations General Assembly. I thought it was very telling, Celelo, that, you know, Africa would benefit enormously from climate debt, the reparations, or what we call in our own legislation, it's called polluter pays. And if we could get that, then you start to be able to go to the UN congresses, or you can go to trade negotiations, the World Trade Organization, and say, well, wait, you owe us climate debt for the damage. But 15 countries from out of 55 in Africa, I think technically a few are expelled from the AU, but a substantial number were under the United States thumb, and along with Israel and Russia and Iran, basically stopped, well, voted against or abstained from this. And South Africa was one. The other case, of course, is minerals. The rare earth minerals that China was able to stop the U.S. from getting as part of its negotiations over the tariffs on exports of Chinese goods into the U.S. Very high tariffs, 146% at peak. And so the Chinese were able to negotiate back, and they brought them down by saying, we're not sending you any rare earth minerals. So now what that has meant is Trump quickly doing a sort of pseudo deal with Congolese combatants and Rwanda especially. But that really hasn't held. And the ideal for Trump is to open up a big line that'll go, a train line to Lobito in the Angolan, sort of a major port on the Atlantic Ocean, and take it not just through Zambia, but all the way up to eastern DRC, and move out vast amounts, he says, $4 trillion worth of minerals. And so that's where, you're right, we need unity and not this divide and conquer that Trump and Marco Rubio and his people are able to carry off. And that would be, if the AU could say, yeah, maybe like OPEC, oil-producing, exporting cartel. We look at things like platinum. South Africa has 82%. Zimbabwe has 5%. Russia has some of the rest. We could look at cobalt or coltan, again, DRC, and put together the kind of cartels against the U.S. that the Chinese have done with rare earth minerals, and that the oil companies, OPEC, the oil countries, have been able to do. I think that would be terribly important to look into, but, you know, we have such weak leaders, and the leaders are under the thumbs of their own industrial, you know, and corporate powerhouses, and also under U.S. imperialism or Western imperialism, or where they're not in the BRICS countries, BRICS are not, unfortunately, going to promote a multipolar world. They just want to rebuild the neoliberal corporate world order. And we'll see that about a month from now when the BRICS are hosted in India. And so we're just not yet finding a genuine opposition where we have some anti-imperial rhetoric now and again. Unfortunately, the reality has been sub-imperial acquiescence.
1: Sure, we're going to wrap it up on that unfortunate note, Professor Patrick Bond. Always a pleasure. Thank you so much.
0: Thank you.
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1: Tuned into News and Views, myself, Salaila Makudire. And it's time for a Hashtag Africa Focus feature. If you're new to the show, well, this part of the show, we look at an interesting, important, imperative story that's developing on parts of the African continent. And this time around, once again, we'll be looking at Uganda, where the military has unveiled a statue honoring Yonatan Yoni Netanyahu, the Israeli commander killed during the 1976 Entebbe hostage rescue operation. Yoni Netanyahu is Benjamin Netanyahu's brother. But nearly 50 years later, the tribute has opened quite difficult questions, not only about Uganda's history with Israel, but also about the country's stated support for Palestinian self-determination. So this morning we asked the question, can Uganda fully honor an Israeli military figure while still claiming solidarity with the people of Palestine? To help us unpack this, we're joined by Brother Musingu Zikodlak, Ugandan journalist, editor at Kikezi News, and a very, very good friend of the station. Brother Musingu, good morning and welcome to News and Views. Always a pleasure.
3: Good morning, sir. Indeed, it's great to come back and share ideas about Africa.
1: No, the pleasure is all ours. And this time around, it's a very interesting one with Uganda in the spotlight. I want us, you know, before we discuss the statue and its current controversy, if you can, just for the benefit of our listeners, take us back to 1976. What really happened during that time, the hostage crisis that many of us have not quite learned clearly about, and what role did Uganda's then president President Idi Amin play?
3: 1976, as when the Israeli state was being discussed, especially by the British and the other countries, Uganda had been one of those countries that had been discussed to see whether the Jews can be integrated in that community or take it over, something like that. So over the years, most Ugandans knew that if the Jews had not gone to Palestine, then they were going to come to Uganda. Of course, in around 1970s, the Palestine Liberation Movement, all those forces that were trying really to fight back occupation by the Israelis, we are trying to figure out how they could, you know, keep in terms of relevance, the world discussing their issues, but also trying to look for a solution on how to weaken Israel. War had refused, had failed. If you remember the Six-Day War and all these others, it didn't solve much of what was happening in the region. Israelis were marching on other lands of other different countries. So in terms of those who were fighting in the liberation movement, they felt that they needed to take it to another level. And that's when they started hijacking planes. Mm. So on this day, which was the 3rd of July, it was a normal day, but an Air France was taking off, and when it reached mid-air, these guys, took control of it, like we saw in the 9/11 in the U.S. They first went to Libya. Muammar Gaddafi was still president, was still alive. He, I think, also negotiated for a third party country to take in the hostages. And that's how Uganda's president then, Idi Amin Dada, accepted to host the hostages and also maybe lead the negotiations between Israel and the other Arab nations that were pushing for the Palestine cause. So on that day, they came, they landed in Uganda. Actually, a few days, there were some other people from other nationals were let go. We also remember that one of the hostages, a lady, was taken to one of the national hospitals, Mulago, and discussions were going on. But also our president was using it as a leverage also to reach out to the international community. And as they were there, whatever was happening here in Uganda, also so much was happening on the other side in Israel.
1: Mm.
3: They had looked for replicas. Maybe they decided to use the vehicle of the president. They knew how he moved the flamboyance. Part of their team in Israel, they are the ones who had worked on building the airport. So they knew it very well. So much was happening in Israel. A lot was happening here in Uganda. Little did we know that history was going to be made.
1: Mm.
3: And to take you back, that is the history where the Palestine cause, while we saw recently that they went into tunnels, they went to attack Israel directly, that time round, they were looking for opportunities across the world to make their point heard.
1: Very, very interesting. I want to come to how that moment was viewed or is viewed currently by the people from Uganda, knowing and understanding that Uganda could have been modern day Palestine, and also Yonatan Netanyahu, who was the commander of the Israeli force, was involved quite heavily in the potentiality of that progress, but it failed, it got coiled, and now today he's being honored. How is that moment being viewed?
3: If Uganda, if the British, because we are still a colony, if they had decided to bring the Jews here in Uganda for us to be a modern maybe Palestine of today, I think maybe they would have wiped us off. Either most of our parents would have gone to Congo, Rwanda, Kenya, and we would have vanished.
1: Mm.
3: I don't know what would have happened. God forbid it never happened. Maybe some of us wouldn't even be alive today. As to that fateful night when the commander was killed, some Ugandans are also asking, though in a low profile voice, asking that, why didn't also the Ugandan government build a statue of the soldier who shot dead Commander Netanyahu at that time?
1: Mm.
3: And so they are saying that maybe it is one-sided. But as far as Uganda's position, we are we belong to the non-allied movement. We, the president, and even before those ones who have been there, around 8 or 9, Uganda never takes sides in most of the issues until when maybe they are called to support either militarily, like the issues of Somalia. So Uganda's position has been that there must be a two-state solution with marked borders, so that the pain that the world has seen since many years, but also on our side since 1976, that maybe at one point that the Palestinians can have their own country and, you know, handle their issues, Because while, yes, the October 7th massacre on the side of Israel, quote, the world was unawares, and the level of destruction that has happened after has really taken the world aback. And therefore, Uganda, from the point of view, from policy, through our parliament and the foreign service relations, is that we remain friends of Palestine, we support Palestine, but also they are cognizant that history was made on the 3rd of July. So, for example, 10 years ago, on 4th July 2016, the president of Uganda hosted the current Prime Minister Netanyahu and a very big delegation on that spot where he was shot dead. Actually, if you go there, the bullet holes are still there. They put a commemorative plaque with the people who participated, the hostages, and all that. And therefore, it was one that you see, because it's an old airport, Uganda has since built a new airport adjacent. And therefore, maybe they wanted to preserve this place for history, for people from the Jewish community to visit at some point. 10 years after, the son of the president, who is the chief of defense forces, General Muhoozi Kainerugaba, had tweeted 2 or 3 years ago saying that they will honor those who came to rescue. So for me, it happened in the Ugandan community. It's not so much people could be discussing other things, but that day I saw the media across the whole world, especially those affiliated to the Jewish community, looking at that as a big moment. So for us on the Ugandan side, the people maybe think that in terms of tourism, if people came to see this, for example, it could be talk of like Robben Island, where the Nelson Mandela was kept over the years. Maybe that's how maybe the community would say, yes, we are benefiting. But away from that, the people are not talking so much about it. Yes, it appeared in the press, but it has since died. But globally, it's a significant move done by the military in Uganda. And of course, also recently, we saw that the president of America had asked Uganda People's Defense Forces to be among the forces that will go and participate in putting a buffer zone between Palestine and Israel. Mm. And so much that is happening. We wait to see what that means. But significantly, we look at it from the tourism point of view, but also others look at it as something that could help world politics.
1: Almost definitely, because I'm thinking to myself, over the last couple of years, there's been almost a shift when it comes to African countries and how we engage with the Palestine-Israeli discourse. African governments, African leaders are quite jittery because of, America's new administration, which is quite close with the Israeli government. And they react quite negatively to countries that outright condemn, and rightly so, the actions of Israel in Palestine. I mean, South Africa being the case in point. Spain, I think, if you look at, how they've been criticized by the U.S. because of their stance against Israel. So there seems to be a jitteriness, especially from African countries who rely quite heavily on American aid and want to continue enjoying cordial bilateral relations with the United States of America. And I'm just thinking to myself, could it be the case with Uganda? You mentioned that Uganda, and we all know, is quite unequivocal when it comes to advocating for a two-state solution. But this action, could it be maybe telling us a bit more? Could it be a response to the general jitteriness and the nervousness around African states and the United States of America and Israel, and how we react to those two realities that seem to be the dominating factors when it comes to international relations and diplomacy right now.
3: I agree with you, because in the first term of President Trump, when he made the move to recognize Jerusalem as the capital city of Israel, moved the embassy quite did a lot, and you know the way his administration arm twists. And on this second term, things have changed quite. We saw, you said, USAID being crossed, countries trying to renegotiate their way of getting some money, especially to support the sick, especially those with HIV and AIDS. And therefore, behind the doors, most countries could be being arm twisted to do things in a different way. And therefore, that's why I was telling you that when you look at the Palestine movement in the 1970s and now, you can see that the relationship of Washington and Tel Aviv as of today is really coming to that. So, for example, you know, the United States has sanctioned Rwanda.
1: Mm.
3: Uganda is in the DRC, and actually we have one of a former UPDF soldier who is wanted, who is being extradited to America for supporting terrorism in other countries, working with organizations that have been, you know, named. And therefore, maybe leaders, and especially us here, they know that if you are not in good books with the Trump administration, maybe it could be a problem. So I feel you. At this moment is when Palestine maybe would need much more support.
1: Mm.
3: But our president has already said that when he talks about the Arab, Uganda, East Africa, and Africa relations, he said he has always had issues where, when they have ideas, that sometimes they want to impose them on others. And for example, he was saying when they say that they have haram, he said he also has so many issues which he could call haram, but that he never forces them on other people. And therefore, that issue of talking or not talking, but when you see the destruction, the levels of destruction, in Palestine, when you see how hundreds of thousands of people are told overnight to move, to shift from one place to another, sometimes when I'm watching these things, I tend to say, if I was the one, how would this go on? Would I be able to live? And therefore, going forward, whether the new administration that follows Trump will follow this line, whether countries, you know, also trying to survive, will not, you know, let Palestine go off the radar, that's another story to tell. But as for Uganda, while they put up that statue, they never said that there was going to be shift in policy change, so that we abandon Palestine. But like, you know how China and Taiwan issues, you know, came up along the way. Taiwan lost as many friends as they can these days, that even planes can't, you know, fly over some countries, their leaders. If Palestine is isolated with the war in Iran, if Iran is defeated, what will happen? Maybe a new world order will be set.
1: Very, very interesting. And I think that's a reality that none of us want to see, where you have Palestine isolated. It will send or set the precedent, I think, for the rest of us, that could be quite negative. But otherwise, brother, good luck. Always a pleasure. Thank you so much for joining us from Kampala out in Uganda. And I hope we chat again soon.
3: Thank you very much. Bye-bye.

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1: The recital of Juzadeh has been brought to you by an anonymous sponsor for the Isali Thawab of Sayyida Ismail Gutta, Nabi Sallallahu Alaihi Wasallam, and all Marhumin.
2: A'udhu billahi min ash-shaytan ar-rajim. 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

السلام عليكم ورحمة الله وبركاته. أهلا وسهلا ومرحبا بكم. Monday morning, my beloved wonderful listeners of Salam Media, our beloved wonderful listeners of Sa'atus Salam, the time of peace. Yes, it is still the time of peace. My name is Arafat bin Ibrahim Hatia. That's me. I will be with you, inshallah, from now until 6:45. Inshallah. And of course, our engineer, who's not looking that well, he's not feeling that good. Our studio controller, our studio operator, our beloved brother in Islam, brother Sadiq, he's got the flu. You know, normally whenever I come early part of the morning, and normally Sadiq, he actually screams, Molana Arafat, yeah. So I see this morning he's a bit quiet because he says, Molana, I could see him when he's entering the studio. So he says, Molana, I've got a flu, and he's coughing. And you must look after that flu, please, brother Sadiq. You must, and if you're not well, brother Sadiq, please, you can get a doctor's letter. And yeah, if you're not, yeah, please do that. Because I always say to all my colleagues, you know, health is what? Health is wealth. And I know, of course, alhamdulillah, Allah subhanahu wa ta'ala has given us a job. We make shukr for that. We say ameen. And of course, at the same time, we should look after what Allah subhanahu wa ta'ala has given you and I. We should look after our jobs. But there's a very big but. The big but is what? The big but is that when you're not well, then you should inform the company, or the company should understand. Yes, of course, that you're not well. I know yesterday, I don't know if the listeners heard, yesterday I received a message from Ma Dilshad Joseph. Her beloved son messaged me and said that, Molana Arafat, I know Ma always speaks about you, she listens to you, and she always, you know, she gives out a lot of charity. Which is the truth. And yesterday I received a message. She just collapsed. I think it's in Medina. In Medina Sharif. She just collapsed. Apparently, I think they say her sugar level is high and she had a heart attack. And I don't know. And there's so much of complications. And immediately, it was yesterday afternoon, immediately I went going to read 2 rakat salatul hajat, and I made dua for Ma, because I know Ma in person, you know. And I spoke to the son's name is Muhammad, and I told Muhammad that, you know, get zamzam, read surah Baqarah. And so they told me this day, he told me that, Molana, unfortunately she's in ICU, and I think they're not allowing them to go inside. But and then I said, you know what, do that amal, speak to the doctors there, give the doctors that zamzam, let them go and sprinkle on Ma's face, or let she drink it 2-3 sips, you know. Ma zamzam shifa uli nas. And what I'm getting back is what I'm getting back at our beloved brother Sadiq, that if you are not well, don't force yourself to come to work. Wallahi al-azim, don't force yourself to come to work. Ask me why. Because if you fall down and if you fall ill, who's going to be there? Come, my beloved listeners of Sa'atu Salam. You know, I always used to say this, you know. I remember Marhum Ibrahim Bayangangat Rahmatullah Ali. Wallahi al-azim, he taught us this. He always says, Ari. He used to call me Ari. He says, Ari, health is wealth. If your health is not good, what happens? You think somebody's going to come to the table and say, oh, Sadiq, here's 10,000 rand for you. Go and get yourself sorted out. Oh, brother Sadiq, here's 500 rand for you. Go and get an injection from the doctor. What did the doctor say? Are you okay? Are you this? So at the end of the day, I'm not saying no. Yes, you must look after your job. It's an amanat. But at the end of the day, your health is very, very important. Very, very, very, very important. Currently, as I'm speaking to you, there are so many people who are not well. Who was I speaking to? I think it was on Saturday afternoon. I was speaking to someone on Saturday afternoon, and they were telling me what currently what they are going through about their health.
Yes. It was yesterday. There's a sister who's currently very, very ill. And I was speaking to the family. And I told the family this yesterday. I told him, I said, you see, Allah subhanahu wa ta'ala can bless you. What a beautiful home. What a beautiful car. What a mashallah. Maybe two, three, you know, big buildings, whatever. And Allah ta'ala can bless you with a beautiful company, and Allah Ta'ala can bless you with a lot of money. Yesterday, wallah, I'm thinking Allah's name, wallahi al-azim, yesterday I was speaking about this, and the family was telling me, saying, Mawlana Arafat, you are so true what you are saying, because currently our sister, she's 24 hours in pain. 24 hours. I don't know what, there's something wrong. I think with the kidneys or with the liver or a spine or something like that. But she's not well at all. And they were telling me that before she was alhamdulillah, and before she was good. And now all of a sudden, she just took I won't say like a baton, but you could see. She's not the same anymore. And I think she's about 38, 39. And the family was telling me yesterday, Mawlana, when you wake up for Salatul Tahajjud, please take her name, make dua. Wallahi, my beloved, wonderful listeners of Salatul Salam. If you guys think that maybe I'm just joking, or maybe it's not affecting your heart, or maybe it's not hitting your heart, let me tell you something, my beloved, wonderful listeners of Salatul Salam. When that illness and sickness come to your doorstep, wallahi, you will even say, and you will make dua that, you know, I don't even wish my worst enemy to get sick or to get an illness, my beloved listeners of Salatul Salam. And health is wealth, my wonderful listeners. If you're not going to look after yourself, I know people say, Mawlana, it's good life. Alhamdulillah, Allah is giving you a good life. Nobody's saying no. People say, Mawlana, look at my stomach. This is good life, good wife. You're not Mufti Sabsid. Last week, Friday, you're not Mufti Sabsid. Mufti Sahib said, I think it was last week, Thursday, Mufti Sahib said that Allah subhanahu wa ta'ala will question you on the day of Yawmul Qiyamah about your health. Yes, Allah will question you. It's not about now you got a big stomach and you say, hey, you know what? Hey, you're sitting there like a king, and you're saying, oh, good life. No, my wonderful listeners of Salatul Salam. So I ask all our wonderful listeners this early, beautiful, mashallah, Monday morning to make special dua for all those who are not well, all those who are ill, all those who are sick, all those who are currently going through an operation, all those who are in hospital. Make dua for our beloved brother Sadiq. Allah grant him a speedy recovery. Allah grant you shifa, brother Sadiq. Allah grant you shifa, kamil, ajil, daiman, mustamir. Make dua for our beloved director, our beloved Hafiz Shamshir Khan. Allah Ta'ala grant him as well a speedy recovery. And I always say this, whoever is sick and whoever is ill, you just continue making dua for them. Khalas, that's it. I told you, dua mukhul ibadah. Dua is powerful. Dua is the essence of ibadah, my beloved, wonderful listeners of Salatul Salam. That's one thing that you and I can never, ever get tired of. Is what? He's speaking about dua. You can never, ever get tired of. How many times people go for umrah, people go for hajj, or people go in the path of Allah subhanahu wa ta'ala, people go to Aqsa, and whenever they inform me, I tell them, I say, make dua for me. When you are there at the Rawdah Mubarak, when you are there in Medina Sharif, please take my name, pass my salams to our beloved Habib Nabi Kareem Muhammad Mustafa Janab sallallahu alayhi wa sallam. When you are there in Makkatul Mukarrama, when you are there at the Mataf, when you are there standing in front of the Haram, standing in front of the Kaaba, I tell them, I say, just make dua for me. They always ask me, Mawlana, you need anything, you need this, or you need that, or you need a kurta, or you need a attar. I always tell them, I say, you just make dua for me. I don't want anything, just dua. And please, my beloved, wonderful listeners of Salatul Salam, whenever we have an opportunity to make dua for the ill and make dua for the sick. Allah Ta'ala grant him shifa. And Allah Ta'ala, don't ever you and I test us with sickness, with illness. Allah, don't ever make us mortaj. That's the main dua, my beloved, wonderful listeners of Salatul Salam. It's a beautiful Monday morning. Today is the 18th of Rabi'ul Awwal. Rabi'ul Awwal, 1448, which is also the 31st of August. 2026, the last day
in the month of August. We're going out tomorrow to be in September. How's it? September, October, November. 3 months left for 2027, Brother Sadiq. How's it? 3 months left for 2027. Don't count December, man. Ask Brother Sadiq if you think I'm lying. December goes quick. Yes or no, Brother Sadiq? It goes very quick. Because why? You're now on a holiday with a family. You're traveling. You're going out. You're going, yeah. It's like you're doing bookings. So December, it goes quick. And if you think I'm lying, you'll take notice. You'll take notice. So 3 months, inshallah, for 2027. And the beautiful month of Muharram, the beautiful month of Ramadan is just there. Look there, my beloved, wonderful listeners. Also, look straight at you. Just there. That's where we are. Because Rabi'ul Awwal, Rabi'ul Akhir, Jumad al-Ula, Jumad al-Ukhra, Rajab. Yeah, there we go. 3 more months for Rajab. 3 more months. My beloved, wonderful listeners of Sa'atu Salam. I hope you guys had a lovely weekend. And Alhamdulillah, I had a beautiful weekend. I was at home, Alhamdulillah. I did not go anywhere, Alhamdulillah. So I was just chilling and relaxing, my beloved brother Sadiq, Alhamdulillah. My two little Mufti Ubaidullah and Mufti Talha is here with me, Alhamdulillah. So shukr. I had a lovely weekend. They here for the past 1 week. 1 week, yeah. 1.5, 1 week. Yeah, so they here with me, mashallah. So I had a lovely weekend. I was with my beloved mama. I spoke to my beloved father, alhamdulillah. And what I love about my parents, you know what I love about my parents, Brother Sadiq? You know when somebody gets old, you know the old and the elderly people, they always just want to give you advice and nasiha about life. So my beloved father was telling me about life, how he grew up and how he struggled. And how, oh, ya Allah. And it's so true. It's so true. Everybody's life is different. My life is different. Our beloved brother Sadiq is different. His life is different. He's telling me now this morning, I said, Brother Sadiq, what happened? I said, you were a bit late this morning. He says, Molana, I don't understand. Maybe because it's month end. I said, what happened? He says, this Uber, how much they charge you? 150, 100. Ya Allah. I think it's about maybe where Brother Sadiq lives and our studio is about maybe, let's say maybe 10 minutes drive or maybe 15 minutes. Not even 15 minutes, man. No, not even 15 minutes because early in the morning is quiet when you're coming. Am I right, Brother Sadiq? Yeah. And he's telling me, Molana, the Uber, they killing us with the price. Yeah, everything changes. Yesterday I spoke to somebody from Cape Town. So they're telling me, said, Molana, since the foreigners have left South Africa, you know what I mean? We now are suffering. You know, everything, yeah, it's the truth. We now, everything is just shot up and everything is just different. Business are quiet. Yeah. Zindagi, my beloved, wonderful listeners of Sa'atu Salam. Zindagi. Ha. How was your weekend? Where are you this early Monday morning? We're sitting with 59 messages. How was your weekend? Brother Umar Khan, he says, Molana, my weekend was great. Shukran Alhamdulillah. He says, Molana, I spend my time with my beloved family at home. That's good. And reciting a lot.

truth count. He says, Maulana Arafat, how are you feeling? Is your headache gone? Yeah, alhamdulillah. I don't know what was that. Don't even ask me. I think maybe stress, Brother Sadiq. Brother Sadiq says, yeah, Maulana. No, I don't think so. Migraine? I don't know. I think migraine, when a person gets a migraine, I think it's, I won't say stress. I'd say maybe tension. I don't know. Yeah, or maybe I'm thinking a lot. Maybe I'm thinking a lot. I'm thinking when I'm going to be a millionaire, Brother Sadiq. Yeah, when you and I are going to be a millionaire. Listeners, they laugh when I tell them that. I used to tell this to my friends, you know, on that soccer group. So I used to tell them, I said, I'm waiting for me to be a millionaire. So all of them to put a lol, L-O-L. Some of them, they say, Maulana, keep on dreaming. Wallah, my friend used to say this. They say, Maulana, you will dream till the day you die to be a millionaire. So I told him, I said, okay, no problem. Never say never. So I told him, I said, the day I be a millionaire, inshallah, I will come to you. I'll knock at your door and I'll ask you. I say, right, now, what do you need? You know, my mama always makes dua for me. And she always says, but you... Every day I sit on my musalla, and she does. She says, every day, every namaz, salah, I always make dua for you. And I get so happy when my mother tells me that. I get so happy. Because I don't know, now my mother, I don't know, Brother Sadiq, you know, hey, that's why I say, to reach old age, I see my mother, she's losing a lot of weight. She's gone turn. I don't know. I even told her last night, I said, Mama, I don't think it's cancer. She said, no, my butcher, it's not. It's not. Alhamdulillah, I am eating well. But I don't know why. I'm just losing a lot of weight. And she is losing a lot of weight. Hey, I assume it's because of old age. Because my mama, she's 78 years of age. My father is 82 years old. My father was telling me yesterday, you know. And the reason I share this with the listeners is for you to think one day you will reach that old age. I don't want to reach old age. Wallahi, Allah is listening to me. If Allah has to give me old age, I say Alhamdulillah. But if Allah Ta'ala does not want to give me old age, I will say Alhamdulillah ala kulli hal. And I don't want to reach old age. Because when you reach old age, Wallahi al-Azim, my beloved, wonderful listeners, you like, I feel it's like you're giving people burdens. Although your children are there, they want to make your khidmat, they want to be with you, but it's just not the same. My father is telling me yesterday, he says, my son, my legs are giving up. I'm so tired. Yesterday he's telling them. And I speak to them every time. And he's telling me yesterday, he asked me, how's your car? I said, no, I didn't get my car back as yet. And then I said, most probably, inshallah, they said, today afternoon, I should be getting my car back. So I just told my beloved Papa, I said, Papa, just make dua. And he was telling me, say, how tired he is. He says that, you know, that he just wants to now, like, just sit and relax. You see, when you get to that age, don't come and tell me now. Imagine Allah subhanahu wa ta'ala gives you the age of 77. Or 70 years old, and you yourself, you still think that, you know what, let me go here, let me travel there, let me go there, let me do this, let me build this empire, let me get this business, let me buy this car. You 70, Baba, 70. 70 is already like you in a cupboard, my beloved, wonderful listeners of Salatu Salam. Unless maybe you don't want to die, or unless maybe you want to live forever and ever. Yeah, you get, I asked certain people, say, do you want to live forever? They say, I wish I could live forever and ever. You wish you could live forever. Imagine if you had to be 100 years old. 100 years old. Like yesterday, a friend of mine, I tell you, something. Hey, Allah. Listen to this, listeners. So, Brother Sadiq, so I do this matchmaking. You know matchmaking? Yeah, I do this matchmaking. People come to me and say, Maulana, you know of a good girl, you know of a good boy, and this, whatever. So what I do, alhamdulillah, I get both references. I phone the parents, I phone the girl's side, I phone the boy's side, and then I make some, you know, some fikr and some appointments they must meet and this and that. So anyway, this friend of mine, he's 70 years old. 70 years old. And he wants to get married again. Okay, his wife passed away. Take a guess, Sadiq. He's 70 years old. If you are 70 years old, what you think? He's being fussy. He's saying, Maulana, I want a beautiful woman. I want a pretty young girl. I say, Baba, you're 70 years old. So I asked him, I said,

ages you're looking for? He says, no, Molana, I want the ages between 45 to 55. I say, you're 70 years old. And he's being so choosy. You know, he's being so choosy. And I'm telling him, I say, at this age, how you think that the woman is going to look at you and you're going to look at the woman? Because you're old now. Now imagine at that age, you're still thinking that, hey, you know what, I have to get a young girl. Maybe she's 35, maybe she's 40, but you're 70. That's what I'm saying. When you're 70, how you still want to build an empire? You know, unless you really want to live till the 90, 100, 105, where eventually you can't even walk. You can't even go to the bathroom. You don't have no energy. You don't have no strength. You see what I'm talking about, my beloved, wonderful listeners of Salatu Salam. So, yes, that's how life is. All our wonderful listeners of Saatu Salam. Sister Fatima Esop, Extension 9. She's with us this morning. Sister Yumna from London, UK. She also sent me her durood count. Mar Rashida Ibrahim, Francistown. Manana, 15,000 durood. Okay, 15,000. MashaAllah. We're sitting currently at 2.3 million. 2,392,532. So if you look at it, we're almost at 2.4. Today is the 18th of Rabiul Awal. We've got another 20, no, I'm lying, 12 more days left. 12 days left for Rabiul Akhir. You see? So inshallah, we should be there. By end of this week, I'm just thinking, we should be maybe, let's see. By end of this week, we should be around 3.5. Yeah, somewhere there. We should be there. 3.54 million, inshallah. Say inshallah, my wonderful listeners of Saatu Salam. Okay, I got it down, Ma. There's a lot of listeners that did send me durood. Someone sent me 44. Somebody sent me 6,000. Somebody sent me 30,000. So, alhamdulillah, we're getting there. We're getting there slowly but surely. My wonderful listeners of Salam Media. It's not a blue Monday morning. It's a beautiful Monday morning. It's a bit cold, ne? Am I right, Brother Sadiq? A bit cold. I came with my jacket. I see Brother Sadiq. You can see he is not well. He's sick. I don't know why he came to work. I'm going to shout this guy, my beloved listeners of Saatu Salam. I'm going to shout him, you know. And one thing I love about Brother Sadiq, mashallah, may Allah Ta'ala reward you. I'm saying this live on the airwaves. He's always on time. He doesn't stay absent. So I don't even have a problem with that. I don't even have, wallahi lazim. He looks after his job. He looks after his amanat. And he's always here on time. But I always tell Brother Sadiq again, if you are not well, if you are ill, then go to a doctor. Check yourself up. Take one day off. It's fine. Because sometimes the body needs that. On Friday after Salatul Jumu'ah, I shouted at my colleague, at my friend. And I told him, I said, what is wrong with you? You went to the doctor. He said, no. I said, what are you taking? He said, what? He's taking that, you know, that orange tablet you put in a glass and make, B7 or whatever. So I told him, I said, go and check a doctor. And he was looking bad. He was looking weak. I'm telling him, I said, you're going to collapse. Just go and see the doctor. You know, and he never wanted to. Eventually, I forced him to go. I said, go and get an injection. Or go and get something. Look after yourself. Because if you have to fall now here, you're giving other people taklif. You're going to end up sick. You're going to end up going through pain in that. But you know, some people, they don't want to go to doctors. I know some people, they say, Molana, we don't take medication at all. Some people say, Molana, we don't take tablets at all. But I was one of them like that. I hate the tablets. I hate taking medication. I hate it. But at the end of the day, my beloved, wonderful listeners, you have to do it, isn't it? You have to. You can say, Molana, I don't want to go to the doctor. Somebody told me yesterday, who was it? Haji Muhammad. Haji Muhammad from Yarona Cash and Carry, he told me, says, Molana, I might have to go for a stent. You see, he said, Molana, I might have to go for a stent because you remember I went for a triple bypass. I said, yeah, Haji Muhammad, I remember you did go. You went for a triple bypass. He says, Molana, see how it is. Molana, I just want Allah must give me good health. Everybody wants that. Everybody wants that. But today we don't think of it. Today we say money, money, money, mal, mal, mal, mal, mal, mal, itna mal. We just do that. And then what happens? When you really, really now, you know, ya Allah, I don't know what's wrong with my knee. Oh, I don't know what's wrong with my stomach. My stomach is not the same anymore. Oh, ya Allah, my kidneys are bad. Oh, ya Allah, I can't even breathe. My liver. Now you're going to open your eyes when it's too late, my beloved listeners of Saatu Salam.
Listen to what I'm telling you. Wallahi al-azim. I see my beloved sister, she's with us here. She says, my beloved brother, the oldest living person in the world is Ethel Caterham, who is 117 years old. The key facts, birth date August 21, 1909, location, United Kingdom. Milestone, she became the world's oldest verified living person in April 2025. She's the oldest living person in the world is Ethel Caterham, who is 117 years old. Now, picture this. Picture this, brother Sadiq. You're 110 years old. What do you think you can do when you're 110 years old? Nothing. Brother Sadiq is right, nothing. You can't do nothing. You can do what you can think to do. You cannot do nothing. This is Allah Ta'ala's system, my beloved, wonderful listeners of Salatu Salam. Allah Ta'ala's system. But you know what? You know what is the shocking part? Come and tell what is the shocking part. Let me just write this down quickly. I'll tell you what's the shocking part. Sister Nasreen Kader, 5,000 durood. Sister Yasmin Karim, 30,000 durood. I told you, inshallah, we'll get it. 30,000 durood. Mashallah, ameen. Sister Fatima Hussein says, like this, Brother Sadiq. She says, Malana, it's good Brother Sadiq came to work because or else would have been without an engineer. Allah grant him Shifa. No, Allah grant you Shifa, my beloved Brother Sadiq. I always say that, you know what, even if you have to stay absent because of your health, it's nothing wrong, Brother Sadiq. It's nothing wrong. Wallahi al-azim, I'm seeing people in today's life, young people. There's a youngster who's only 13 years old. I met his father, and this boy is always on what you call it, when you take that pump, when you can't breathe, you have to take that pump. What pump is that? Wait, I'll tell you now. Can somebody just help me out here? You know when you can't breathe, you have to move with this pump. It's not an oxygen pump, man. It's a small pump like this, and every time when you have to ooze or you just take that pump. Somebody will tell me. What pump is it? So the father was telling me. He says, Molana, my son is only 12. I think he's going to be 13 now. And Allah Ta'ala gave him this sickness or whatever. And he's telling me, now look at it. Look at that, man. He's only 12. He's literally just starting his life. And they say that he's going to be like this. I don't know if it's forever or maybe it will go away or whatever. No, it's not oxygen, my beloved sister. No, it's not oxygen, man. What do you call that small pump when you can't breathe? What is it for? What is that pump called? It's not an oxygen pump. I don't know. I forgot. I'll tell you the name now. You know when you can't breathe, when you start making that sound. But anyway, it's not inhaler. I'll tell you now. Wait, I'm just thinking of the word. Somebody will tell me. Sister Yasmin Karim from North Beach. You know our youngsters, they suffer from this when their chest becomes tight. There we go, my beloved sister. Sister Suraya from Angola. She says, Malana, my brother, that is the asthma pump. Yes. It's the asthma pump. So wallah, the father was telling me. The father told me, say, Molana, my son is only 12. And we trying everything. And he has to move with that pump. He has to. So I told him, I said, inshallah, it should go away. He says, Molana, the doctor says, that he can't because there's something wrong, whatever, but he has to. But I'm just saying, see, Brother Sadiq, he's only 12 years of old. 12 years of age. And he's already got that sickness. See? You know, so look after yourself. Look after yourself. There's nothing wrong. If you're not well, go to the doctor, get the letter. Yes, look after you. You know, your health is wealth, my beloved, wonderful listeners of Salatu Salam. So as I was saying, we need to give our Khatmul Quran paras. As I was saying that the shocking part is what? The shocking part is that we don't want to take care of ourselves. We don't want to. The shocking part is that you think you are not going to get sick.
Everybody thinks like that. You woke up this morning, you healthy, you walking, you drinking, you speaking, you tasting, whatever. You think you're not going to get ill. Allah can change your condition at any time. Khuda ki qasam. I'm giving an example. 1990, you go to the mirror, you look at the mirror, you're looking young, you're looking handsome. Come after 20 years. This is 1990. Go to 2020. Go to the same mirror. Look at yourself. Is it the same? I'm asking you. No, it's different. 1990, you're looking like a youngster. You're still in your youth. You're going to school. You're going to madrasa. You're looking, mashallah. You're beautiful. You're handsome. You're pretty. Whatever. 1990. Come 2020 or 2026. You look in that same mirror. What do you think? I'm asking you. You think you're going to be looking the same? You're not going to be looking the same. How? Haibo. Haibo, my beloved. My beloved, wonderful listeners. Alhamdulillah.

0: knock. Come, my beloved, wonderful listeners, wherever you are. 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Alhamdulillah, illadhi ahyana ba'da ma amatana wa ilayn nushur. My beloved Allah, all praises are only for you, my beloved Allah, who has given us life, my beloved Allah. You gave us life this morning, my beloved Allah, after taking it away, my beloved Allah. And my beloved Allah, to you is our raising on the day of judgment, on the day of Qiyamah. Come, my beloved, wonderful listeners, wherever you are. Let's do this, Brother Sadiq. Ad break. After the ad break, a beautiful nasheed. After the nasheed, we go for our Khatmul Quran paras. I think we, let me see, I didn't even double check. Khatam 1 is complete. Khatam 2 is complete. Let me just double check here. Khatam 3 is completed. Okay, let's double check here. Yesterday I had too many names. No, Khatam 3 is complete. Khatam 5 is complete. Khatam 4, we only need para 21, 22, 23, 24, and 26. We only need para 21, para 22, para 23, para 24, and para 26. So basically it's 1, 2, 3, 4, 5 paras. If anybody wants a para. Remember, our niyat and our intention for our Khatmul Quran for this week is, oh Allah, please, please remove every reason or person that causes us difficulty, that causes us hardship, distress, and any of the sort in our lives. I mean, in our daily lives, I mean. And oh Allah, grant all those that are suffering in silence. Sabrun Jamil, wat afia. Yes, there's a lot of people. Hey, there's a lot of people who are suffering in silence. They're just keeping quiet. They're just making sabr. Yesterday, one sister told me, say, Molana, I'm making sabr for the past 7.5 years. 7.5 years. She says, I'm just making sabr. I leave everything in the hands of Allah. You know, my husband abuses me. My husband hits me. Or my husband is killing me in silence. Whatever. Sabrun Jamil. She says, Molana, I just make sabr. So I'm telling the sister, say, how's that? She says, we just get, when we both enter the home, he's staying in his room and I'm living in his room and the kids are still there. How's that? How is that, my beloved, wonderful listeners of Salatu Salam? There's no communication, there's no love, there's nothing. But she says, Molana, for the kid's sake, we've got 3 beautiful children. But she says, Molana, I sleep in one room and he sleeps in one room. See, Ya Allah, grant all those that are suffering in silence. Sabrun Jamil wa ta'afia. So that's our need and our intention for our Khatmul Quran this week. Oh Allah, please remove every reason or person that causes us difficulty, that causes us hardship, distress, and any of the sort in our daily lives. I mean, that's our need and our intention. And oh Allah, grant all those that are suffering in silence. Sabrun Jamil wa ta'afia. So that's our need. So make sure you take one para. We've got only 3-4 paras left, my beloved, wonderful listeners of Sa'atus Salam. So if I'm you, just send me your name quickly and take either para 21, 22, 23, 24, or para 26. 27 minutes to 6 o'clock.
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0: beautifulness. You know, this Nasheed, there was a friend of mine by the name of Marhum Qasim. Mashallah, he used to love this Nasheed. He also passed away a couple of years ago. He had a heart attack here in Indonesia. He was very, very close to me. So he always used to say, Mulana Arafat, I want one of your CDs. I want one of your CDs. So I gave him the CD. This Hasbi Rabbi, Ma Fi Qalbi, this one, yeah. So mashallah, he's... Allah Ta'ala grant him the highest stage in Jannah Tulfir. Let's go quickly. Remember, we only got para 21 left. Only para 21 left. If anybody wants the para, quickly send me a message. Khatam 1, para 1, para 2, para 3. Sister Reza Muhammad from Overport. 4, Ma Zainab Apa. 5, Hasina Rifai. 6, Surayma Razak. 7, Shirin Hussein. 8, Nasima Hassam. 9, Faiza Hussein. 10, Shahina Sheikh. 11, Amina from Chatsworth. 12 and 13, Sister Nasima from Stenger. 14, Husna Ibrahim from Mayville. Okay. Oh, ya Allah. I'm seeing para 15 is left blank. Para 15 is left blank. Okay, let me see. Anybody wants para 15? Para 15. Let's see. Anybody wants para 15? All right, let me give para 15. Sister Hasina Rifai, let me give you para 15. Para 15. Sister Hasina Rifai. Yeah, I don't know how come I left here blank. So para 15, let me give to Sister Hasina Rifai. Yeah, para 15. If no one is going to read para 21, I will read it. Para 15, Hasina Rifai. Para 16, Sister from Lodium. 17, Nasreen from George. 18, Yasmin Naidu from Crofton. 19 and 20, Sister Aisha Khan from Silver Glen. 21, Sumeya from Cape Town. 22, Sister Shaida Ismail from Chatsworth. 23, Miriam from Discovery. 24, Fatima Hussein from Verlam. 25, Sister Naima from Port Elizabeth. 26, Farhana Sahali from Durban. 27, Maimuna. 28, 29, 30, Muallima Fahima. That's Khatam 1. Khatam 2, Para 1, Auntie Farida from Maputo. Para 2 and 3, Sister Zinat and Gulambai Hussein from Modest. Para 4, Zarina Ahmed Ali Reservoir Hills. 5 and 6, Hafiz Muhammad Khan from Lanija. 7, Batila Aziz from Durban. 8, Yasmin Karim from North Beach. 9, Sister Nasima Osman from Verlam. 10, Amina from Chatsworth. 11, Sister Salwa from Port Elizabeth. 12, Sister Khairun Daya from Marlborough. 13 to 17, Sister Nasima Osman from Verlam. 18, Nasreen from George. 19, 20, 21, 22, Sister Yasmin Karim from North Beach. 23, Nasreen Kader from Verlam. 24, Fazila Lawson. 25, Buta Faisal from Port Elizabeth. 26, Saida. 27, Sister Aisha from Cape Town. 28, Apa Latifa from Belfast. 29, Abu Sufyan from Cape Town. 30, Abdul Haq. That's Khatam 2. Khatam 3. Para 1 to Para 5, Haji Abbas Sheikh from North Beach. Para 6, Rahisa. Para 7, Faiza. Para 8 to Para 13, Shamim Ibrahim. Para 14, Sister Zurira. Para 15, Fatima. Para 16, Nimra. Para 17, Shirin Suleiman. 18, Shirin Ajam. 19, Jamila. 20, Anwar. 21, Faizan. 22, Sabiha. 23, Fatima Zahara. 24 to 30, Haji Abbas Sheikh from North Beach. Okay, let's move on to Khatam 4. Khatam 4, Para 1, Fazila Chan. Para 2, Musaddiq. Para 3, Rehan. Para 4, Adiyan. Para 5, Mason Ara. Para 6, Asmat Ghafur. Para 7, Ismail Kader from Verlam. 8 and 9, Hafiz Shahid Mia. Para 10, Habibi Haji Ibrahim from Velcom. Para 11, 12 and 13, Ahmad Duma from Escort. Para 14 and 15, Sister Rehana from Benoni. 16, Bilkis from Cape Town. 17, Sister Rehana from Benoni. 18, 19 and 20, Sister Iram Butul from Durban. Para 21, let me give Para 21 to, I think it was Shamim. I'm just double checking here. I'm just busy scrolling. Yeah, there were a lot of listeners that... Here we go. Shamima, Sister Shamima from Overport. Para 21. Okay. Shamima from Overport. There we go. Para 21. Alhamdulillah. May Allah subhanahu wa ta'ala accept each and everyone's recitation. Ameen. Para 21, Shamima from Overport. Para 22, 23, 24, Sister Hasina Rifai. Para 25, Rasul Lawson. Para 26, Ma from Azadville. Para 27, Hassan. Para 28, Rizya Hanif. Para 29, Saeed. Para 30, Muhammad Sudeis Kader. That's Haji Ismail Kader's little son. And Sister Nasreen Kader's little son. Muhammad Sudeis, mashallah. He told me yesterday, he says, Molana, our exams are starting not this week, next week, Monday. So he says, please, Molana, make our need and our intention for all those who will be writing exams. I say, no, done. I say, done, inshallah. Inshallah. You must remind Molana, inshallah. Don't forget. Khatam 5. Para 1, Muhammad Azhar Qazi. Para 2 and 3, Umar Khan from Ireland. Para 4, Tasneem Hefaji from Durban. 5, 6 and 7, Bibi Aicha from Pietermaritzburg. 8, Zuleika Shakil from Kenya. 9, Antifozi from Pietermaritzburg. 10, Hawa Bibi Asmal from Middelburg. 11, 12 and 13, Sister Fatima Esop Extension 9 in Indonesia. 14, Ma Rashida Ibrahim from Francistown. 15, Muhammad Azhar Qazi. 16, Ma Aisha Mia from Pietermaritzburg. Para 17 is left blank. All right, let's see who's going to take para 17. 18 and 19, Uncle Zakaria from Indonesia. Para 20, Ma Zinat Abubakar. Para 21, Umar Khan from Ireland. Para 22 and 23, Yasmin Kaji from Kimberley. Para 24, Shanaz Raja from Palmridge. 25, Khatija Borat, extension 10. Para 26 and 27, Auntie Zora from Pietermaritzburg. Para 28, Zainab from Kimberley. Para 29, Ma Zainab Apa. And para 30, Muhammad Azhar Qazi. So let me see. Anybody wants para 17? If not, then I will take it, inshallah. If not, I will take para 17. That's Iqtaraba. Let me put here, Morana Arafat. Right, para 17. So there we go. So that brings us to the end of our Khatmul Quran paras. Remember our niyat and our intention for our Khatmul Quran this week is, oh Allah, please remove every reason or person that causes us difficulty, that causes us hardship, distress, and any of the sort in our daily lives. Ameen. Ya Allah, grant all those that are suffering in silence, sabrun jameel wa ta'afi. Ameen. That's our need and our intention for our Khatmul Quran this week. Ameen, ameen, ameen, ameen, ameen, thumma ameen. I see Sister Zenith says, Malana, 2,500 durus. I wrote it down already. Jazakumullah khair. Brother Sadiq, let's go for our Fajr Azan. After that, the ad break. And then, inshallah, our istighfar, our dhikr, our sunnah this morning. And inshallah, let's see if we have time to play our clip. And then, Fadilatul Ustad, Hazrat Malana Mufti Abdullah Dokra Damat Barakatum Hafidhahullah.
1: الله أكبر الله

0: Q&A? 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
0: So put out. 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It's my program. I told Ponteng Shamsir one day. They told me, say, no, Maulana, you must play this. You must play that. I told him, I said, it's my show. You mustn't tell me. You must ask me. Say, Maulana, can you? Can you? Yeah. So get the repeat. I'll tell

0: 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O Allah, Lord of this perfect call and this prayer to be established, grant Muhammad al-wasila, a high and special place in Jannah, and al-fadila, a rank above the rest of creation, and raise him to a praised platform which you have promised him.
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minutes to six this early beautiful Monday morning. Let's go on to our istighfar and then inshallah our dhikr this beautiful Monday morning. I'm going to play a repeat. Inshallah, I'm going to play a repeat for the Q&A. Brother Sadiq is not well at all. He's not well at all. Allah Ta'ala grant him a speedy recovery. Allah grant him shifa. Yeah, he's not well at all. And I'm telling him that he needs to go and see a doctor. Yeah, you have to go see a doctor, Brother Sadiq. You're not well at all.

One more minute. Brother Umar Khan from Ireland. Sister Fatima, Lineja, Extension 9. Ma Rashida from Francistown. Sister Yasmin Karim from North Beach. Sisters in Australia, in Sydney, and in Perth. Sina Rifai, come. One more minute.

0: 5 minutes after 6 Central African time. What a beautiful morning. Yeah, I don't know if it's quite cool there in Maritzburg and in KZN in Durban, but I know they say it was raining. Our rain is coming, let me tell you that. The rain is coming here in Johannesburg. Yeah, I can feel it. It's going to happen soon, inshallah. Ameen. Let's not forget, inshallah, to send in our durood count. Remember, our target is 5 million. Currently, we're sitting now, I think, I'm looking at it here. I didn't add the others, but maybe 2.4. So, inshallah, we've got another 2.6 left. 2.6 million to reach the 5 million durood, inshallah. My beloved, wonderful listeners of Saatu Salam. We're going to go for an ad break. And then after the ad break, inshallah, we're going to go to our beloved Fadilatul Ustad, Hazrat Manana Mufti Abdullah Tokra Damat Barakatum Hafidhahullah. Brother Sariq is not well. So, he is not well and he's looking not well. He's looking very bad, very ill. So, I did speak to Mufti Sab, so inshallah we're going to play a repeat. Allah Ta'ala grant our beloved brother Shifa wa Kamilan, Ajilan, Daiman, Mustamiran for brother Sariq, and of course to all those who are not well as well. 5 minutes after six.
1: The following is a paid political advertisement by the Al Jamaa Political Party.
2: 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That is the Al Jamaa effect, South Africa's alternative political party. The Al Jamaa effect.
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0: It's a beautiful, mashallah, Monday morning. My beloved, wonderful listeners of Salam Media, our beloved, wonderful listeners of Sa'atu Salam. Yes, today is another morning, the day for our Q&A. What our beloved, honorable, respected Fadilatul Ustad, Senior Ustad, Hazrat Malana Mufti Abdullah Dokrat, Tamad Barakatum Hafidahullah. 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
0: I don't know, on Friday, everyone was saying Mufti Sab is in a good vibe. Everybody was just praising you, Ustad. Subhanallah.
10: Bismillahir Rahmanir Rahim. See, Malana, some days you just, you know, it is. Have a Red Bull in the morning.
0: You have the Red Bull in the morning. Subhanallah, subhanallah. Allah keep you happy, Ustad. Allah Ta'ala grant you a beautiful life. You, Appa, your kids, your children. Allah Ta'ala bless you in every way. Whatever you touch, may it turn into gold. There's a lot of listeners that gave you good duas, lots of duas. I never know that so many listeners are listening to you. I see on Friday, you are on fire. So people are saying, Molana, oh, what Mufti Abdullah is something else. But they're not, I don't know, Ustad.
10: See, I think the main thing is husnul khatima. You know, that Allah Ta'ala has granted us a good death.
0: Subhanallah, subhanallah.
10: We pray for that every day, Ameen. That at the time of our death, Allah Ta'ala takes us with complete iman. Ameen. And in Madina Tayyiba or Makkah Mukarramah, inshaAllah.
0: Ameen, ameen, ameen, ameen, sum, ameen. I've got a brother from Phoenix. He's asking, Ustad, can we pray to God to shorten our life? And if so, how? Phoenix brother, Ustad.
10: In a hadith, it is mentioned the Prophet sallallahu alaihi wasallam said that if a person wants to make dua for, you know, meeting Allah Ta'ala sooner, then he should make dua that, oh Allah, ma kanatil hayatu khayran li. Allahumma ahini ma kanatil hayatu khayran li. Oh Allah, grant me life as long as life is good for me. Wa tawaffani ma kanatil wafatu khayran li. And take me away if death is better for me. So this is something which is, you know, that you can do. But more than that, no, a person should not make dua to die.
0: One listener from Durban says here, can I marry my wife's cousin? Is there anything in Sharia to suggest that a man can't marry any of his wife's relatives? Obviously, excluding her sisters if she has any. Anonymous from Durban, Ustad.
10: Yeah, I mean, like, that's one thing to marry your wife's cousin, but she's going to kill you. Isn't it? Yeah. I don't know if you're going to love after that. Sometimes, you know, people get involved because they're meeting each other, greeting each other, seeing each other. And, you know, these things are something which are sensitive. Yeah, it is permissible. But you should be careful and cautious, too.
0: Let's go to the next question.
10: Don't throw away what you have.
0: That's very, very... But also, you can get married in a family.
10: It's, yes, you can. You can.
0: Yeah, okay.
10: At least, like, when you... If you have, you have two wives and, you know, your wives are cousins, then when you have to attend the in-law programs, it's all one program.
0: Somebody says, yeah, but Mufti Sahib, I think it causes maybe animosity and it breaks family ties when this happens. But
10: definitely. Why? Sometimes you lose one, get the other one. But then the other one is, you know, these are... It matters, but it is permissible.
0: The cut-off point for bringing Iman and Tawbah is the rising of the sun from the west. In the following hadith, Dajjal is mentioned, which will appear before the rising of the sun from the west. What is the explanation, Ustad? I don't know if it's a sister Ustad, anonymous sister.
10: Well, the final hour comes when Tawbah will not be accepted. That is, our final hour will also come, and that is at the time of death.
0: Yeah.
10: At the time of death, Tawbah is not accepted, Iman is not accepted. And Allah Ta'ala knows best regarding what will happen in the year after. But when the final hour comes and the sun rises from the west, which will definitely take place, then, Allah Ta'ala, that time will not accept Tawbah, Iman will not be accepted, etc.
0: Ustaz, I don't know who this listener, he says here that...

0: No, it is not permissible.
1: Yeah. I think it's, this is the same lesson also that I asked you about. You said you can eat in front of a Jew person, but you cannot, you can't eat from the a Jew restaurant, something like that. It's the same lesson. So they're asking, can you start? Oh, I don't know.
0: Yeah, today you get a lot of halal-friendly places, you know, where people go and they say, no, the meat is halal, or they eat something. This is prohibited in Islam. You know, contamination sometimes is just a possibility, but many times it's a reality. You know, you get a lot of people. I don't know, you know, where people get all these things from, but you get some people, they only eat organic food. Like, you ask them, they eat Woolworths, this. You ask them, they eat... you know, organic food is very expensive, firstly. The only organic jam at one farm somewhere in the middle of Midlands. Or they eat, you know, cheese that only comes from a certain place. You know? And they criticize, like, bodies like Senha, for example, at Senha or NIHT or whatever, you know, that they say they're halalizing anything, you know. And Senha, they're doing a fantastic job. The halal authority, yes, there are some issues where there are some places where they can improve. But generally speaking, they're doing a fantastic job. You get people that are so involved in eating this so-called, you know, organic, that you go to the farms where they get the, you know, the jam from or the cheese from. You know, the farmer there is non-Muslim, firstly. He doesn't care about halal.
1: Which is true.
0: In his kitchen, he's got pork there. He's got pig there. He's eating. In his yard, he's got pigs as pets. And then, you know, you get these people eating this and considering this to be like super halal. It's nonsense, man. You know, so you get some people that are like totally into like, you know, going like all organic, and they don't care about halal. They're just worried about organic, and they consider that to be the most halal. I don't know where they got the information from. And then secondly, you know, you get other people that are the opposite of that. You know, the opposite of that is where, you know, they just eat anything. They don't care, you know. But Islam has got moderation in it. You know, there's a place for moderation in Islam. Moderation means that you follow the command of Allah. My father, rahimahullah, you know, he said to us, and, you know, some people might take this the wrong way, but he said to us that he attended a program, and Mufti Sanjalwi, rahmatullah, he was alive. We never met him. And he said to me, you know, at that time, I mean, he was nasiha to us, and we took that advice seriously. He said the people were asking questions. There was a Q&A, and Mufti Sahab was responding and responding. And then jokingly, he said, hey, guys, don't ask about Mari biscuits, whether Mari biscuits are halal or not. Because I love Mari biscuits. Please. You know, so what I'm saying is, like, certain things, you read the ingredients, everything seems fine. Yeah. You can eat. You don't have to be, you know, mad about it. But, you know, you must be cautious also. You mustn't just eat anything. But don't dig into everything. You'll find haram everything. You know, like, you know, there's so many things I can say right now about the halal and haram, because I've attended some programs where, you know, nowadays they take the DNA out of, like, you get certain people that only eat vegetables, you know, they're vegetarians. So now they make a burger taste like pork, a burger. It tastes like pork, you know, so, but it tastes like pork, but there's no pork in there. It's not a pig, you know, it just tastes like a pig. And okay, you find, you ask them where they get the DNA of the pig from, and they take the DNA of the pig from a tomato.
1: Sure. Yeah, Allah.
0: These guys, they find the DNA there, and then they put that flavor into your vegetable patty, and it tastes like pig. Or you can make it taste like a duck. Or you can make it taste like edit. You know, so this is how they, you know, they adapting food and making us eat all these things. So what I'm trying to say is, you have to be cautious regarding what you eat. But some people have gone so cautious that they're eating haram. You know, they want everything to be organic, and they don't care that the farmer is a non-Muslim. The farmer is, and they consider themselves to be like the super halal.
1: Yeah,
0: people.
1: The super. Yes, Ustad.
0: And then you get the others that just eat anything. You know, I mean, there's a place in Islam for halal and haram, and be conscious of what you are eating. Don't just eat anything, but don't be crazy also.
1: I see the listener that sent that question about is it permissible to eat at a place owned by a non-Muslim. He's asking Ustad. He says, dear Mufti Sab, I know he's a non-Muslim, but he buys from a Muslim butcher. So even if the non-Muslim puts halal sign there, Ustad, what would you...
0: Yeah, well, you know, it's not just about the meat. It's about many ingredients that go in there. You know, the cleanliness. I mean, I did some checks and balances here and there for some people, you know, at the time of halal. I mean, then the staff come with their own sandwiches in there. They come with pig and pork and, you know, sandwiches into the kitchen, you know, and they're eating the stuff, and then they fry your chips and they fry the best.

0: not to, is to avoid takeout food. You know, it's got its own issues. But I'm saying, like, you need, it's not so simple like that. You're not allowed to eat this type of food.
1: Yeah? Sure. I see Dr. Saab, mashallah, he say, my dear Hazrat Mufti Saab, so why do your ulama doubt the takeaway foods in Medina and in Makkah? Da'ma yuribuk. Dr. Saab, Ustad, why do you...
0: Look, it's not us that doubt. There's a big research written about this. One Mufti Saab did a very big research about this. And not our research, the local ulama, they also, their research.
1: Yeah.
0: And, you know, it's not just like, you know, we're sitting in one country isolated and, you know, we're telling you that you mustn't eat. There's a couple of places only that you should eat. Those couple of places that have been pointed out to us have been thoroughly researched and checked. Mm. We don't go there and look at everyone else and say they're all eating haram, but maybe for them it's fine. You know, for us, for those that have the information, you should avoid the food there. Yeah? Mm. You should avoid the food that is not considered okay by the ulama of, you know, the country. And the ulama of the country eat what? And even, you know, Al-Hijaz, Makkah and Medina, they are making serious effort to make all the chickens watani, to make all the chickens local chickens, you know. They bring from any country and the people eat whatever they eat there, you know. So we can't go there looking at other people and saying everyone is eating haram. We can't do that. But in the same breath, if we hear about the precaution needs to be taken, then take the precaution. It's better for you.
1: It's better. It's better. Indeed. There's a brother from Houten, Ustad. I see everyone is, I think, posing this question regarding what you're saying about halal and haram. So the brother in Houten is asking, he says, dear Mufti Saab, please explain that my beloved brother, he's a 5 times namaz. Mashallah, he's always in Jamaat. He's a tablighi. And why must he still have the sana approved for his takeaway? It's a good question, because do you need that sana approved, Ustad? Or... I mean, I can eat from your shop, Ustad. It's Mufti Saab's shop. Mufti Abdullah, of course. Maybe you need to see that.
0: Yeah, it's based on trust. It's based on trust. If you trust someone, you can eat. You don't go to someone's home that invited you and ask them where you got the chickens from, where you got the meat from. You go there because you trust the person. You know that he will give you halal food to eat, and you can eat at his home. You know, so some people prefer Sena, and you know, they have trust in Sena. There's nothing wrong with that also. There's no issue with that. If they only want to eat Sena, it's their choice, their prerogative. As long as they're not, you know, considering that only to be halal and everything else to be haram and everyone else eating haram. But if they are comfortable with Sena and they only want to eat Sena, that's their choice. There's no issue with that. And if some people are only comfortable with NHD, that's their choice. If someone is only comfortable with MJC, that is their choice. You know, so you can't force anything upon anyone. But if he, you know, prefers following Sena only, there's no issue with that at all.
1: Mufti Saab mentioned MJC, NIHT, and Sana. Why Mufti Saab didn't mention ICSA? This is from Springs, Ustad.
0: Hey, the ones that are common. I can mention all the car brands, or I can just mention the ones that everyone's driving.
1: So, Ustad, it's not necessary, Ustad, before we move to the next question, it's not necessary that you must have that, or maybe because it's a takeaway, it's better to have that halal certificate to say, oh, it's Sana, it's NIHT. Or maybe, I don't know, Ustad.
0: Everyone's experience is different, you know, like over the years, you'll see that, you know, the most, the organization in Gauteng that I think is most prevalent is probably Sena.
1: Yes.
0: And in certain circles, maybe NIHT, in certain circles, and MJC is not very popular on the side, but I think in Cape Town, MJC is quite popular. You know, people see MJC stamp and they carry on. There's been mistakes in the past, you know, where the stamps were placed on haram meat, etc. And that is a problem also. And so, you know, like people have looked at mistakes of the past and prefer not eating certain organizations' food. But if someone is comfortable with Sena, there's no issue with that. Why you want to force him to eat other people's food?
1: Of course.
0: And if he feels he doesn't want to and he doesn't want to eat anything that's approved by another organization, then leave him. I mean, you don't have to force anyone. If you want to eat everything and anything and you feel it's fine, that's your choice also.
1: Indeed. I see Brother Yaqub. Ustad is right. That's your choice. Brother Yaqub says it's all a money-making scam, Ponzi, whatever, but I eat from anywhere.
0: Not only money-making, you know, the people also don't look at this. Maybe they are making some money, but they're entitled to it. It's a business, you know, it's a business, and they are reliable. There are certain organizations that are quite reliable, and there's nothing wrong with it. So, you know, you get some people that the only work they have is to criticize. You get those that just criticize NIHT and, you know, say that they're making money. And some of the people that are criticizing, they're taking money. So one is, you know, you charge for a service, and the others are just sitting in, I don't know, their own places and collecting people's money and asking for chanda. You know, they're asking for what's that thing called, just for donations, you know. So one is to make money, one is to take money. It's both the same, you know. So half a dozen of one, six of the other, you know, it's the same thing. So you know, it's easy to throw stones at people when you live in a glass house. Then you must know that when they throw stones back at you, your glass house is going to break.
1: Who's this here? We heard Mufti Sahab don't eat Nando's, Mochachos, and chicken lican. Could you please explain why? Ustaz, you don't eat
0: I don't eat anything.
1: Yeah,
0: alhamdulillah. I don't eat anything. Like, you know, like certain people ask me why.
1: Yeah, why?
0: I follow my father when we were younger.
1: Yeah.
0: My father used to tell us, you know, and like, it just stuck. It's the way it is. It just stuck. Like, my father, growing up, you know, he was, he used to tell us, look, you know, we don't eat McDonald's, we don't eat Nando's, we don't eat
1: chicken,
0: we don't eat that.
1: Yeah.
0: You know, he would tell us chicken, chicken, like certain foods I've never tasted in my life, and I don't have any desire to eat it or taste it. And, you know, so like people ask me, I was like, whether it's got a stamp or not, growing up, you know, it's just something that stuck with us. That's the importance of parenthood.
1: Yeah.
0: You know that our parents parented us. My father said to us, we don't eat this. And even though years later, you know, people, they have stamps and everything, I just don't eat. I'll never put it in my mouth.
1: It's
0: just something I grew up with. And that's something that I prefer. If you prefer that you want to eat it, that's your choice. But, you know, growing up, my father, my parents, you know, they were quite strict about this, that we don't eat this. And, like, no one said anything to us. We didn't tell anyone. We see people eating, we tell them if you want to eat. I mean, it's your choice, but I don't eat. Yeah, so, you know, it's just my choice, yeah.
1: Yeah. Sister Adila says, wow, subhanallah. But muchachos is halal, Mullah Arafat. No, I mean, I eat muchachos. Muchachos is halal, Ustad. So.
0: Muchachos is lekker, man.
1: Yeah. Yo, Ustad, I'm surprised you don't eat all this, subhanallah. Yo, Ustad, Allah reward you for that. Yo, ya Allah.
0: It's something that we grow up with, isn't it? You know, it's, in the Quran, Allah Ta'ala says, ya ayyuhan nas. You know, when we were younger, I think many people have heard this also, you know, you are what you eat. And, you know, Allah Ta'ala in the Quran says, not halal. Allah Ta'ala says, kulu min at-tayyibati. Eat from that which is tayyib.
1: Yeah.
0: It's halal and tayyib. You know, a lot of the times the tayyib is neglected in the halal. One is a halal chicken, but is it tayyib? Is it you know, what is the super halal people say, it has to be organic. You know, organic is not the right word. Tayyib. Organic chickens, they're lying to you, man. And they have some rules and regulations of what's organic. They have to have 2 meters of space to run, etc. You know, anyway, I know some of these things, but the organic people are also a bit crazy. Everything has to be organic. It's expensive life.
1: Yeah,
0: it's not for everybody.
1: Yeah, not
0: normal
1: for everybody.
0: People can't afford that life.
1: Huck.
0: But anyway, you know, I'm just saying that, so, you know, there are certain things that we grew up with. You know, I always narrate this, you know, that there was this kid that couldn't memorize Quran.
1: Yeah.
0: And, you know, when they checked his life, they saw that the parents are working, and every day going home, he would stop at McDonald's or one of these takeouts and buy food. And takeout food, you know, it comes with its own problems. I mean, people that are preparing it are non-Muslim. Even if it's halal-owned, people that are preparing it are non-Muslim. While they might have certain regulations of hygiene, of wearing gloves, etc., they do not have Islamic standards of hygiene. And like, for example, you know, I talk, I say, hey, you know, when you're eating that food and you'd like, you're chowing it, it's so lekker, you know, and you're feeling like, sure, the spices are nice, you know, maybe one of those guys at the back there, one nose hair went in there.
1: Come on, stop it, Ustaz.
0: Yeah, and then you eat it, you get an extra salty taste, you're like, yo, that burger was too lekker, you eat some of those hair from the nose, you know. Or sometimes, you know, like they're feeling, they're perspiring, they're at the back, they're sweating, they just put a little bit of sweat in there. And, you know, it's not, I mean, these people come at dinner at night. They come the next day to work, to come and make your meals. You know, there's so many considerations. And I'm not saying it's haram, don't get me wrong. I'm not saying it's haram. I'm saying, like, there are considerations for believers that are important. And, like, you know, they come at dinner the night before, the next day they're preparing your food. They come at, I mean, they're not Muslim. They don't know. We don't say that, you know, they, inshallah, Allah grant them hidayah. You know, but the food is not wholesome. And they don't make istinja. They're preparing your food. You know, all these type of things. And these are important considerations also. And, you know, these are things that we grow up with. And, like, I'm not sitting in judgment of anyone and saying that you're eating haram, but I am considerate to these things. Like, I will never touch. Like, many people have tried to convince me that McDonald's is halal, and I don't say it's haram, but I don't eat, like, you can, like, the whole everyone can eat. I'll eat something else. I'm like, not fighting with you. Like, you guys can eat it.
1: Yeah, for sure.
0: I'm not fighting. I'm not eating. Yeah.
1: 101%. Somebody's asking in Medina and in Mecca, where does Mufti Saab eat? So where do you eat, Ustad? I know. I don't know. In Mecca and Medina.
0: Yeah, well, I know some ulama. I ask them which places we can eat at, but halal.
1: Yeah.
0: And, you know, I eat there. The dals and whatever we can eat. We eat some places. They said the chickens are okay. We eat. You know, but we're cautious also, yeah.
1: Mm. I see Brother Farhad says, don't you think that's being a bit racist, Mufti Saab, because the black people working there at the back, because you're saying maybe the hair or this, you know.
0: It's not about being racist. I'm definitely not racist. You can ask the people that I work with. You know, I have a lot of South African local black people that I work with, and I'm definitely not a racist. That much I can tell you. Definitely not a racist. I'm talking about, you know, certain parts of your life. It's not about being racist. It's about knowing what is Islam, and you don't have to say anything to them on their face. But I mean, for your own personal health and hygiene and teen, I mean, you have to be considerate. You know, there's a lot of hypocrisy in all these things. Like, people will say one thing, but in their own personal spaces, it's the opposite. You know, so it's just the way I am. You know, I just that's the way I am. It's not about you know, who is preparing. It's about Islam and what I prefer is what I think is better for my Islam. Yeah.
1: Mm. Someone is asking, do you and Maulana Arafat, do you guys have braai meat? Yeah, we eat braai meat, Ustad. I think maybe they're worried because maybe
0: I'm not a braai fanatic, but I do. I like some people are like, they, you know, anything. Yeah. I said, let's have a braai. Like, yeah, it's nice now and then. It's okay. Yeah.
1: Yeah. One listener says, this Mufti Saab is very different. His wife must be cooking every day, Ustad. No, I like Al-Qadha.
0: Yeah.
1: I love Indian food. I love home food. I love home food.
0: You can give me anything to eat. I don't like have to eat a certain thing, you know. I can eat anything. I'm not like fussy about food, alhamdulillah. Mm. But I'm not difficult also. I don't think I'm a difficult person. But that's obviously a personal thing that happens in my home, in my life. Yeah.
1: Mm. Let's go to the next question. I want to marry this girl, Mufti Saab, but she's already had a proposal. Should I go ahead and propose or... not even though I know she don't like the guy who's proposed her, because we both want to get married. Her parents are forcing her because she is getting old, Ustad.
0: Well, you know, to do a proposal upon a proposal is not allowed.
1: Yeah.
0: That is prohibited in the hadith. If she's accepted the proposal, then stay out of it. But if the two of you want to get married, then why are you not telling her parents? Why is she not telling her parents?
1: Why she's not? I don't know.
0: What's the issue?
1: Mm. Yeah. Please tell me how far this hadith is true. Mufti Abdullah, once Nabi sallallahu alayhi wasallam asked Hazrat Jibreel alayhi wasallam how old he is. Jibreel alayhi wasallam replied, he did not know, but said that Allah has made one star which appears after four luck years, and he has seen that star more than four luck years, luck times. Then Nabi sallam said that I am that star. Ustad,
0: I've never heard this before.
1: I've never come across this.
0: I can't say it's not authentic, but I've never heard this before.
1: Let's go to Robert Shem. If a woman's menses ends at night and she wakes up for Fajr Salah, Ustad, but she doesn't have enough time to make ghusl, can she read her namaz without ghusl, Ustad? Robert Shem?
0: Without ghusl?
1: Yeah, I don't know. If a woman's menses ends at night and she wakes up for Fajr, but she doesn't have enough time to make ghusl, Ustad.
0: She must make the ghusl and do qadha, no problem.
1: Yeah, no problem.
0: But she can't do fajr without
1: ghusl. Somebody says, Ustad, is it haram to work in a store like Checkers which sells haram items? For example, being a cashier in which you will sell the item to the customer, Ustad.
0: You should not be involved in the sale of the haram items. You should stick to your own aisles that sell halal items if you are a supervisor there, etc. Or you're working on the floor. But to work for Checkers would be allowed because 50%, more than 50% of their income is from halal sources. The haram sources are very minimal. Yeah.
1: Shem, someone is asking, ask Mufti Saab, doesn't you feel sorry for his children? If you don't want to eat maybe KFC or mochachos and stuff, do you tell them not to eat as well?
0: Hazrat Umar bin Abdul Aziz, rahimahullah.
1: Yeah.
0: You know, when he was dying, he left nothing for his children. You know, and the people called him and they were like, you're the Khalifa. Should have left some money at least for them and something. And he was like, call all my children, you know. And then he asked his children, like, have I left anything for you? They're like, no, nothing. Then he said to them, do you fear Allah? And they said, yes. He said, that's sufficient. You know, the fear of Allah Ta'ala. So my children are very, very, very, very happy.
1: Subhanallah.
0: You don't have to worry about them. Alhamdulillah, they are very happy. You can put them on the phone now. You can ask them yourself also. They are very happy. You don't have to eat majaj to be happy or KFC to be happy. Come on, man.
1: Yeah.
0: Is it happiness eating KFC?
1: And it's so true, sir. I remember my Ustad Mahumul and
0: I take them out. I mean, we eat out here and they're not like everywhere, but certain places we just don't eat. I do take them out too. Like if there are certain foods they want to eat, I don't deprive them to get it for them. But we're not like eating out every day and buying meals. And, we don't do that. We eat at home. Whatever the army prepares for them, we eat.
1: It's so true. So true. Brother Shamsuddin is asking from Marisburg, says, can we eat, what is this? Fermented foods, Ustad.
0: Fermented.
1: Yeah, fermented.
0: Yeah, you'll get sick. So, you know, to eat food that is fermented or gone off is not allowed. No.
1: What's fermented? Fermented is?
0: It's like gone off. It's rotten.
1: Oh, it's rotten. It's rotten. Okay, okay. All right. Our next question says here from Johannesburg. Ask Mufti Saab if this hadith is authentic. Nabi sallallahu alayhi wa sallam said, whoever boasts of his knowledge, then argue and quarrel with him. Whoever swears at his parents, then strike him. And whoever hits his parents and kill him. Ustad.
0: I mean, today they're giving us hadith we've never come across before. I do know that there is prohibition in the hadith.
1: Yeah.
0: That the Prophet sallallahu alayhi wa sallam said, knowledge should not be so. You shouldn't look for knowledge to fight. That you fight with the ulama or that you criticize those that are fools. You know, knowledge is for personal reflection and development. Yeah.
1: And also,
0: other people should benefit from your knowledge, but it shouldn't make it a means of just debating. You know, some people, their life is just a debate. Gee.
1: Whoever swears his parents, then strike him. There's no hadith. There's a hadith like that, does that? No.
0: Yeah, I'm scared of hiding. If you swear your parents, I'm scared of hiding. The father must eat first. He must say, hey, you talk to me like this. Come here. Let me talk.
1: Come here. Somebody says, for health purposes, they sell it. In stores, I don't know. And they say that fermented. I don't know if they're talking about fermented, but anyway, that's what the listener is
0: saying. For health purposes, I don't know.
1: I don't know.
0: Nowadays, you get new things. People are trying to get well or to get sick,
1: Ustad, listener says, how to deal with stress and difficulty after a divorce? I'm only 23 years old. Yeah, Allah.
0: You know, sometimes, not sometimes, all the time.
1: Yeah, Allah.
0: Allah Ta'ala, you know, in His wisdom, in His kindness, in His gentleness to us, you know, Allah Ta'ala has got His own plan for us. And, you know, many times the pain that we experience, you know, if we are patient and we fear Allah Ta'ala, إِنَّهُ مَيَّتَّقِي وَيَصْبِرْ تَقْوَى and صَبْر. تَقْوَى and صَبْر. You know, you will find that Allah Ta'ala will grant you such khair and goodness. You know, and I mean, all of us, we're not entitled to any goodness from Allah Ta'ala. We are sinners from head to toe, you know. But wallahi, you know, the gentleness of Allah is, it's unbelievable. By Allah, it is unimaginable how gentle and kind Allah Ta'ala is to us. Wallahi, you know, and so sister, you know, keep your courage high, man.
1: Yeah.
0: Don't stress, man. It will be okay, inshallah. You just keep your head up high and be silent. You know, in situations like this, mudslinging is common. You know, the men go around saying evil things about the lady goes around saying evil things about the man, but those that are silent, the khair Allah will give you. The khair Allah will give you. The khair Allah will give you. Even you won't understand. You know, so my personal advice is, firstly, keep your courage high. These things happen. You know, it's not the worst thing, it's the best thing that happened to you. And be silent. Turn to Allah Ta'ala. You know, don't turn your attention to Allah Ta'ala and be hopeful of His mercy. Allah will send someone to inshallah.
1: Ustad, I've got a sister from Kilani. I think they're one of your diehard fans and they listen to you, whatever you say, Ustad. You know, you get those people, they love that Mufti. If Mufti subsidiary is khalas finished, that's my final answer. So the sister is asking, she says, I'm going to make my kids stop eating Nando's, KFC and McDonald's. And Muchachos. But she's asking...
0: Eat Muchachos. I mean, Muchachos not any lacquer.
1: The sister is asking, does Mufti Sub eat prawns?
0: No.
1: Wow. All right. Okay.
0: I've never heard in my entire life.
1: One listener says, tell Mufti Abdullah he must start advertising on our program for Sanha. You know, no, that we're not going to do. I mean, we're not telling. They want us to advertise for Sana Ustad to tell all the people.
0: You know, I attended many of these halal programs.
1: Yeah.
0: You know, we have to appreciate that, mashallah, many organizations are really training.
1: Yeah,
0: fantastic. Yes, they might be making money. But like you making money also, they have to live. You know, it's an organization. They're entitled to make some money. You know, what they may just live off handouts. I mean, they need to. So, you know, the thing is that they're doing a fantastic job. Honestly, they made our life easy with regards to many things. Sweets and chocolates and, you know, making you comfortable that you can eat the food, you know, the meat, the checking on the butchers, the abattoirs. And some people, you know, their work is to criticize. You can't do anything about it. You know, but we're not advertising for anybody. You know, those that have trust in whoever they have trust in, you trust, no problem.
1: 100%, 101%, Ustad. Ustad, ad-da'u wad dawa'u. Beautiful questions this morning, subhanAllah.
0: Alhamdulillah, ad-da'u wad dawa'u.
1: Ustad, those two hadiths, should I send it to you or you want to find
0: it? You can send it to me. I'll have a look, inshallah.
1: Inshallah, to you, Ustad.
0: Ad-da'u wad dawa'u. One is the spiritual illness. One is the spiritual illness, you know, that we have to cure. But today, since the questions are about food.
1: Yeah. You're making me hungry, Ustad. You're making me hungry.
0: Yeah, today, everyone should be fasting, actually. It's Monday.
1: Yeah, it's Monday.
0: It's the sunnah of the Prophet. So, but anyway, you know, physical health also is important. And this is something which, you know, everyone needs to be conscious of. You know, a large protruding belly. You know, and the Prophet sallallahu alaihi wasallam has mentioned also regarding this, that you know, the worst utensil can be filled is the belly. And so, you know, sometimes we do pick up weight, we need to be conscious and make sure that we lose the weight. And we have to be conscious about it. It's part of deen. And prevention is better than cure. Al-ijtinabu khayrun. You know, it's better to take precaution. And so, you know, sometimes overeating, eating out food, these are unhealthy food, bad for our health also. Now and then, just to have a bit of a taste from an organization that you trust is okay. But, you know, overeating and becoming obese and all of these things are things that are against the sunnah. It is something that we rectify in our personal lives also and encourage others to do the same as well. It doesn't help that you have all the knowledge of the world, but you're obese. It's against the sunnah of the Prophet. The Prophet was, you know, sawa al-batani was sadr, the chest and the stomach were in line. And that is that he didn't have a protruding belly. Yes, certain times, you know, genetically people do have, you know, issues with weight, etc. But we shouldn't blame that because sometimes people are eating samosas like peanuts, you know, and then they're complaining about their weight. So we have to be conscious about all these things also and be conscious of what we eat. All of us, you know, from time to time pick up weight, and not all, some people don't have weight issues, but when we pick up weight, we have to have a point in our life where we stop and say it right.
1: Was that for the Hibs children? Someone is asking, you think it's good he should avoid all this takeaway food?
0: All out food they should avoid. All.
1: Yeah,
0: detrimental for the Quran, yeah, definitely.
1: Fiamani la inshallah, Ustad.
0: Wa sallallahu wa sallam ala nabiyyina Muhammad wa ala alihi wa sahbihi ajma'in wa alhamdulillahi rabbil alameen. 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
1: 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I see somebody just sent a question asking now, tonight is the birth of Nabi sallallahu alayhi wa sallam, should we go out for supper or whatever, but now Mufti Saab just dropped the call, so fortunately tomorrow morning inshallah. Yeah, it's a beautiful Monday morning. Let's go for a nice cup of tea, me and you, brother Sadiq. I should have, you know, that's what they say, no wife, no life, man. I see my brother sent me a message now, yeah. Hey, this brother of mine's here. He says, yeah, okay, he sent me a voice message, but of course, I'm still on air. He says, yeah, he says, my beloved brother, after seeing you yesterday, I'm worried about you. I hope you're good, and may Allah make it easy for what you're going through. No, man, don't stress. You know, they feel, you know, you need a companion, you need a partner in life. You know, when you come home, she's there, you got tea, you got, yeah. But inshallah, next year, Allah Ta'ala will open our doors, inshallah. I've got all the listeners' du'as. I know every listener loves me for the pleasure of Allah. I've got all the listeners' du'as, so yeah. I see somebody from Medina also sent me a message now. Say, Mulana, we heard you this morning, the Q&A, beautiful program. Jazakumullahu khair wa ahsanul jaza'a. Time for me to love you and leave you on this beautiful Monday morning. Enjoy your morning. Enjoy your afternoon. Enjoy your lunch. See you guys tomorrow morning. Same time, same place on our program. Sa'atu Salam. From Brother Sadiq and myself, remember, Up next, of course, is the Surah Yasin. It's sponsored and brought to you from an anonymous listener from Mafeking for the Isayil Sawab of his beloved marhum parents and all marhumin in Nabiya Kareem sallallahu alayhi wa sallam. Of course, remember, do good, be good, spread good, think good, feel good, see good. Allahumma ahdina wa ahdibina wa ahdina sa jami'a. Assalamu alaikum wa rahmatullahi wa barakatuh.

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4: The recital of Surah Yasin has been brought to you by an anonymous sponsor of Mahekeng for the Isale Thawab of his late parents, Nabi Sallallahu Alaihi Wasallam, and all marhumin.
6: A'udhu billahi min ash-shaytanir rajim. 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
1: صدق الله العظيم.
2: The recital of Surah Yasin was brought to you by an anonymous sponsor of Mahiking for the Asale Thawab of his late parents, Nabi Sallallahu Alaihi Wasallam, and all Marhumin.
3: It's a new beginning. It's a new era. 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
4: Imam Shafi'i was born almost certainly in the town of Gaza, in Palestine. So Imam Shafi'i grows up in this rather poor environment, but with this noble lineage. And quite often you find some of the best people in the Islamic world are like that. They're noble, that they recognize that they are called to emulate the nobility of their ancestors, but they're not spoiled by wealth, which is the lot of the majority of people who have been given wealth. So he's in the city of Mecca and he's an orphan. His mother directs him to the circles of knowledge. By the age of seven, we're told, by Imam al-Bayhaqi, he had memorized the Qur'an. By the age of 10, it seems that he had memorized at least one of the versions of the Muwatta of Imam Malik. And he used to love hadith and would go to the circles of the Muhaddithin and memorize hadith just from hearing it. He couldn't afford books or to study in any other way. He just heard and heard and heard until he memorized the hadith. And then, when he had to write things, he would write the hadith on pieces of broken pottery or on old pieces of leather or parchment. And it said that because he was poor, he couldn't afford to buy writing materials. So he used to hang around at the diwan of the governor of the city of Mecca, asking for any old pieces of parchment or scrap. He had a strong inclination to speaking really classical, refined Arabic. He went out to the desert and sought out and kept the company of the tribe of Hudayl. Why Hudayl, amongst all the hundreds of Arabic tribes? Because they were the ones with the reputation for the purest and the most chaste Arabic. And so he spent time with them, according to some scholars, 10 years in the desert with Hudayl. So according to Ibn Kathir, great Shafi'i historian, he spends 10 years in the desert, and there, as well as perfecting his speech, he learns horse riding, and also learns archery, and he becomes famous for rimaya, for archery. So later on in life, he says this: كانت همتي في شيئين. My focus, my love, my preoccupation was on two things: في الرمي وفي العلم, in archery and knowledge. فصرت في الرمي بحيث أصيب من عشرة عشرة. I was so good at archery that I would hit the target 10 times out of 10. فسكت عن العلم. But then he wouldn't talk about his scholarship. It's humble. It's not going to say that he's a great scholar. فقال بعض الحاضرين, and one of those who were present said, أنت والله في العلم أكثر منك في الرمي. And he said, by Allah, you are more accurate in your scholarship than you are in archery. So he's a teenager. He's in the city of Mecca. Most of the teaching at the time is happening around the Kaaba in great circles of hadith and fiqh. And he studies in particular under somebody called Muslim bin Khalid al-Zanji, apparently an African scholar, who authorizes him when he's reached the age of 15 to give fatwas. Of course, in Islam, to have an opinion that you give publicly, you have to be authorized to do that. So at the age of 15, Imam al-Shafi'i is being authorized to give fatwa in the shadow of the Kaaba itself. But that wasn't enough. You might think the give fatwa is about as far as it can go, but he wanted more. The governor of Najran, which is the northernmost city in the Yemen, comes to Medina, and he'd heard of a Shafi'i and employs him. So he goes back to Najran, and as a judge, he becomes one of those awkward individuals, and we saw this in the case of Sahnoun last time, refusing to allow flattery, refusing to accept special pleading, and refusing to accept bribes of any kind. So he very soon makes enemies, particularly since the governor, the Abbasid governor of the region, is known as Zalum. He's really unjust, and he's always trying to get the judge to bend to his wishes. And not only does Shafi'i refuse to do this, but he actually criticizes him publicly. The governor's outraged and wants to get rid of him. And the way he does this is to invent charges against Imam Shafi'i.
5: So the governor writes to
4: the Khalifa in Baghdad, claiming that Shafi'i is from the Shia. And of course, the fact that he has this Hashimi lineage makes that perhaps a little bit less far-fetched. But still, a governor writing about a relatively unknown person from the Muttalibi Hashimi lineage in a Yemeni city, writing to the Khalifa, that's a dangerous letter. And the governor does write of Shafi'i, يَعْمَلُ بِلِسَانِهِ مَا لَا يَقْدِرُ عَلَيْهِ الْمُقَاتِلُ بِسَيْفِهِ. With his tongue, he achieves that which a warrior couldn't achieve with his sword. This is what they're worried about. They're worried about people preaching in a way that's subversive of the Abbasid political order. So he gets the word that he has to go to Baghdad. He's more or less under arrest with eight other revolutionaries. He's taken off to the city of Baghdad to appear before the Khalifa. One after the other eight are, the historians tell us, executed.

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4: Mischief has appeared on the land and sea because of the reward that the hands of men have earned. That Allah may give them a taste of some of their deeds in order that they may turn back. So the reason that Allah makes our negative actions have negative repercussions is in order for us to return back to Allah.
5: I want every Muslim to reflect on this ayah. Allah is saying fasad, corruption, mischief appeared on land and sea. Corruption everywhere. Corruption on the land, corruption on the sea. Why? Because of the word that the hands of man, the hands of human beings have earned. That Allah may give them a taste of some of their deeds in order that they may turn back from evil. What Allah is saying, that corruption caused by man. And then man will start to suffer. Man will be suffering because of what he did. And this is exactly what is happening. Man is suffering because of his own deeds.

0: في الخيرات في البر والبحر. It means the diminishment of the blessings of the earth. You lose the blessings of the earth. And it means also القحط, which is droughts and famines and all the harms that come with agriculture. The fruits of the land stop giving forth. And it also means that the benefits of the ocean will diminish from the fish and other animals, the hayawanat in the ocean, like the whales. The whales are mammals. And this is because of what we've earned from our sinfulness. The facade in the ocean, the corruption in the ocean, is that the fish diminish because of the sins of the children of Adam. What's the mischief on the land? First of all, if we translate it into English, it means rottenness, spoiledness, corruption, decay, decomposition, putrefaction, putridity, depravity, wickedness, viciousness, iniquity, immorality, weakness, pervertedness, wrongness, incorrectness. All of these are meanings embodied in that word. If you look at the word pollution in the English language, and this is taken from a dictionary, undesirable state of the natural environment being contaminated with harmful substances as consequences of human activities. Bima kasabat aydinnas. This is the result. So even in our language, pollution, which is a dominant problem on the planet today, is recognized as a result of what human beings earn. One of the meanings of it, in many of the Mufassirun mention this, the commentators say that it means that fires will manifest on the land. And people don't realize this, but there are fires all over the world spreading and greater in intensity. They're becoming greater in intensity and they're threatening the great forests of Europe. Nobody talks about this, but you can research this and you will find Russia has a major crisis. Spain has a major crisis. Many fires. We're on the west coast of the United States. We have many, many great fires that they can't put out. They're so difficult to put out. The climate change is also driving up temperatures because as the temperatures rise, there's more incidents of fire. They're projected to burn more land as temperatures continue to rise. This is what is projected increase in annual burn areas, an increase of 650% in some of these areas. Another aspect of this facade in the bar is the air itself. In India, they say, estimate every year 500,000 people die from air pollution. 500,000 people. Where's the war on air pollution? You can see all over the world now. We're polluting the earth, polluting this air. These are smog, pictures of smog. People can't even see. In many places now, they have to wear masks. People are getting asthma, getting sick. Mexico City, Tokyo, Beijing. Another aspect of this is soil degradation. Look at the red here, very degraded soil. All over the world, we're seeing the acidity is increasing in the soil. We're losing topsoil. Many places are going to become uninhabitable. We're seeing desertification. These are all realities that are happening. There's degraded soil all over the world. Desertification is literally where a place that once had foliage becomes desert. And you can see the red here is extreme. It's already happened. The other places is where it's happening in the yellow. And then the green, we still have forests, but there was a time when all of North Africa, you see where that white is? All of that is desert. But Ibn Khaldun said that before Bani Hilal got into Africa, a squirrel could go from Egypt all the way to Morocco without touching the ground. There were so many. And he said that Banu Hilal came, they were like locusts that devoured the resources. Allah subhanahu wa ta'ala says, مَا مِن دَابَّةٍ فِي الْأَرْضِ وَلَا طَائِرٍ بِجَنَاحِي يَطِيرُ بِجَنَاحِي إِلَّا أُمَمٌ أَمْثَالُكُمْ. That there's no creature on the earth that walks the earth. There's no bird that flies with its two wings except their communities like unto you. Allah tells us that the animal kingdom have communities like unto us. And then he tells us that he left nothing out of this book. مَا فَرَّطْنَا فِي الْكِتَابِ مِنْ شَيْءٍ. We didn't leave anything out. Even the animals are acknowledged in the Quran. And trust me, going on right now on those Gulf states, people are suffering. Not just the animals. The animals are suffering in the ocean. But humans are suffering because of all the toxic chemicals that they put into the ocean to dissolve that. This is what we're doing to the oceans. Dhahar al-fasadu. Look at this. What did that animal do to deserve us? We're supposed to be caretakers. When corruption, pollution spreads from human activities on the land and the sea, it causes a loss of the blessings of the land and the sea. And one of the things that we're seeing since 1950, they estimate in Nature magazine, one study said 90% of the large fish are gone. 90%, people, 90%. We have literally decimated the oceans from overfishing. They estimate that in just 20 years, tuna fish will be completely extinct at current fishing rates. There are no longer huge fish. They're not finding these giant marlins. Jiro, a master sushi chef in Japan, said that he can't find the good fish that they used to have in the marketplaces anymore because of overconsumption. And also be all this cat food, fish being fished for cat food. I asked my friend from Afghanistan, what do cats eat in Afghanistan? He said leftovers. That's what cats used to eat everywhere, leftovers, so you didn't waste food. But now you've been convinced by marketers that you have to buy special food for them. And this is all just a way of making more money. Look at what's happened to the cod. These are the diminishing numbers that we're seeing. This is best case scenario. But the future, by 2048, they're estimating that most of the fish will be dead according to the current rates. And big fish stock fall 90% since 1950. This was in the National Geographic 10 years ago. Nobody's talking about this. Jellyfish, I'm reading a book right now called Stung by the world's foremost leading expert on jellyfish. She said it's already too late. The jellyfish are taking over the ocean. Now, I want to tell you something about jellyfish. Jellyfish are mindless. They have no brain, and they are spineless. They have no spine, and all they do is consume. And if you want to understand, the oceans cosmologically have always represented human consciousness. That's the exteriorization of human consciousness. What's taking over our minds is jellyfish. We're becoming mindless and spineless consumers. This is what's happening to human beings. And we were told to be caretakers. But let's look at the root of the crises. The first and foremost cause of all of this is the economy of usury that creates this cancerous growth, this idea of completely uncontrolled growth. And this is where the banksters are much to do with all of this. And they have to be seen for the criminals that they are. And all you have to read is Confessions of an Economic Hitman to know the type of things that they do in these third world countries to create permanent debt. They're borrowing from the Federal Reserve at 1%, and they're loaning it out to students at 7%, student loans to get an education in the United States. The student debt in the United States now is $1.2 trillion. It's criminal. These are criminal activities done. There's now greater student debt in my country than there is credit card debt. And this is because they want people to be permanent servicers of debt. This is a new type of slavery, indentured servitude, mortgage, mortgage, the death grip until you die. But Allah says, Ya ayyuhalladhina amanu, taqullah. Guard yourselves against God. Guard yourselves against God. وَذَرُوا مَا بَقِيَ مِنَ الرِّبَا إِن كُنْتُم مُؤْمِنِينَ. If you're believers, guard yourselves. 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And if you don't know that there's going to be a war, Allah will bring it down. God will bring it down. He'll bring the system down. It will collapse.
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0: Today, I will narrate to you a series of ahadith and narrations, which at first will seem to be fragmented, disconnected, and having very little in common. But as time progresses today, we will realize that in fact, there is something in common. The very first narration was narrated by Imam al-Bukhari and Muslim on the authority of Abi Hurairah, that the Messenger sallallahu alayhi wa sallam said, بَيْنَمَا رَجُلٌ يَمْشِي بِطَرِيقٍ اشْتَدَّ 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He says, there was a man who was walking on a path and he experienced intense thirst. Then he came across a well of water. He climbed inside, he drank from the well, and then he came back out. And then he came across a dog that was very thirsty. It was hanging out its tongue and licking the earth because of thirst. And then the man, he said to himself, this dog is experiencing the same thirst that I was experiencing moments ago. So what did he do? He went back inside the well and he filled his shoe with water. And then he caught his shoe with his mouth. He climbed back out. He gave water to the dog. The Prophet sallallahu alayhi wa sallam said, فَشَكَرَ اللَّهُ لَهُ فَغَفَرَ لَهُ. Allah Almighty was grateful because of what he did, therefore Allah forgave all of his sins. In another narration that Imam al-Bukhari narrates in his Sahih, the Prophet sallallahu alayhi wa sallam said, فَشَكَرَ اللَّهُ لَهُ فَغَفَرَ لَهُ فَأَدْخَلَهُ الْجَنَّةِ. Allah was grateful to what he did, so Allah forgave his sins, and so Allah allowed him to enter paradise. Shelve this narration in your memory for a moment as we turn our attention to the second. Imam al-Bukhari and Muslim narrate on the authority of Abi Hurairah that the Messenger sallallahu alayhi wa sallam said, بَيْنَمَا كَلْبٌ يُطِيفُ بِرَكِيَّةٍ يَعْنِي يَحُومُ حَوْلَ بِئْرٍ إِذْ رَأَتْهُ بَغِيٌّ مِنْ بَغَايَا بَنِي إِسْرَائِيلِ فَنَزَعَتْ مُوقَهَا فَاسْتَقَتْ لَهُ بِهِ فَغَفَرَ اللَّهُ لَهَا بِهِ. There was a dog, he says, alayhi salatu wassalam, that was walking around a well, licking the earth because of thirst. And then a woman, a prostitute woman from the women of Bani Israel, saw the dog in this state. So she took off her shoe and she filled it with water and she gave water to the dog, and Allah Almighty therefore forgave her sins. The sins of a prostitute was forgiven due to the single sip of water that she provided an animal. Keep this narration in mind, brothers and sisters, as we move on to the third. Imam Muslim narrates in his Sahih on the authority of Abi Hurairah that the Messenger sallallahu alayhi wa sallam said, لَقَدْ رَأَيْتُ رَجُلًا يَتَقَلَّبُ فِي الْجَنَّةِ فِي شَجَرَةٍ كَانَتْ فِي ظَهْرِ الطَّرِيقِ قَطَعَهَا عَنْ طَرِيقِ الْمُسْلِمِينَ. He says, I saw a man tossing and turning in paradise, enjoying its delights, because of a tree that was present in the middle of the road, which he cut down for the welfare of the Muslims. So Allah allowed him to enter Jannah. Allahu Akbar. Keep this narration in mind, brothers and sisters, as we move on to the fourth from the five that I will mention. Imam Muslim narrates in his Sahih on the authority of Abi Hurairah that the Messenger sallallahu alayhi wa sallam said, مَرَّ رَجُلٌ بِغُصْنِ شَجَرَةٍ كَانَتْ فِي ظَهْرِ الطَّرِيقِ فَقَالَ وَاللَّهِ لَأُنَحْيَنَّ هَذِهِ عَنْ طَرِيقِ الْمُسْلِمِينَ لَا تُؤْذِيهِمْ فَأُدْخِلَ الْجَنَّةِ. He says, there was a man who was walking in a road and he came across a branch from a tree that was in the middle of the road. He says, Wallahi, I am going to move this branch from the tree, from the middle of the road, so that it does not harm the Muslims. The Prophet ﷺ said, so Allah allowed him to enter paradise because of that good deed. Keep this narration in mind, and we move on to the fifth and last of these narrations. This was mentioned by Ibn Hisham in his Sirah, speaking about the episode, the nightmare of the day of Uhud, a day that happened to be one of the most traumatizing days upon the life of the Messenger Muhammad sallallahu alayhi wa sallam and his Sahaba, when he was cut and bruised all over and his face was hemorrhaging with blood, his head and shoulder were wounded, his teeth were broken alayhi salatu wa sallam, and 70 of his Sahaba were slain. And news, in fact, spread on the battlefield that the Messenger of Allah sallallahu alayhi wa sallam had in fact been killed. Shortly before the pagans finally left back to Mecca, the Sahaba, a group of companions, were on a nearby cliff, and the Messenger sallallahu alayhi wa sallam wanted to climb a rock, but he was unable to due to the sheer fatigue and exhaustion that his body was exposed to on that day. Talha ibn Ubaidillah, having seen the inability of our Messenger sallallahu alayhi wa sallam to climb, he fell on all fours, allowing the Prophet sallallahu alayhi wa sallam to use his back as a platform to climb the rock above him. As soon as he did this, the Messenger sallallahu alayhi wa sallam said, "Awjaba Talha." Talha has made paradise incumbent for himself. Paradise is now for Talha. These are five different narrations pertaining to five different people that occurred in five different places that happened during five different times. And at first, there seems to be very little that they have in common for these reasons. However, as you have all perhaps spotted, there is in fact an unmissable underlying theme that they all share. Namely, that the paths to Jannah are not always the obvious ones. Never in the life of Talha ibn Ubaidillah did he imagine that merely going on all fours will be the means of the happiest day in his life when Allah will allow him to enter Jannah, but it was. Never for one moment in the life of that prostitute did she imagine that merely giving water to a thirsty dog would mean that her sins would be forgiven. But the Prophet ﷺ said that it was. Never for one moment did that man who moved the branch from the tree, from the path of the people, ever imagine that this would become the happiest day in his life, the turning point in his life when Allah will give him access to Jannah. None of them would have imagined this. What am I getting at? Many, many times in the life of a Muslim, a place in Jannah may finally be reserved for him or her due to the smallest of actions in our eyes. This is when Allah Ta'ala sees sincerity within a person and a genuine craving for the home of the hereafter. Thus Allah allows an opportunity to present itself to him. An opportunity that he pounces on wholeheartedly, sincerely, and with sidq, truthfulness when dealing with Allah. And then the days and the months and the years pass, and he forgets completely about that small good deed that he had one day put forward. But little had he noticed that that small good deed was in fact his moment that marked the turning point in his life, where his sins would finally be dropped and access to Jannah will finally be given to him. Last week, brothers and sisters, the Khatib, the guest speaker here on this pulpit, Jazahullahu Khairan, reminded us of a very heart-softening narration where the Messenger sallallahu alayhi wasallam told us about a man who will present to Allah Almighty 99 huge scrolls of sins as far as your eye can see. Asrafa ala nafsihi, he had transgressed so much. And then these sins will be placed on one side of the scale, and he will be sure now that his place is Jahannam. But then Allah Almighty will bring out a small card. This was a good deed that he put forward. And on the card it said, La ilaha illallah. And that card will be placed on the other side of the scale, and the man will say, Ya Rabbi, what will this one good deed benefit me? It is finished. Allah says to him, Innaka lan tuzlam. You will not be oppressed. You will not be wronged. By the qadr of Allah, that small card is placed on one side of the scale and it comes crashing down, and all of those sins are catapulted in the air, and Allah therefore allows him to enter Jannah. The Messenger sallallahu alayhi wasallam says, nothing is heavier than the name of Allah. This was the narration we heard last week. But I ask a question, is this the entire picture? Or is there something missing? How come a single statement wiped away all of his sins, whilst we know that there will be many Muslims who say La ilaha illallah and they will still enter the hellfire? Why was he treated differently? This is what we want to get to. Imam Ibn Taymiyyah, he solves the riddle in his book Minhaj Sunnah Nabawiyyah, and he says, فهذه حال من قالها بإخلاص وصدق. هذه حال من قالها بإخلاص وصدق كما قالها هذا الشخص وإلا فأهل الكبائر الذين دخلوا النار كلهم يقولون لا إله إلا الله ولم يترجح قولهم على سيئاتهم كما ترجح قول صاحب البطاقة. He gives us the secret and he says, explaining why this man's statement of La ilaha illallah forgave all of his sins, whilst many other people who say La ilaha illallah will still enter the hellfire for some time. He gives us the answer and he says, because this was a person who said La ilaha illallah with sincerity and with sidq, with truthfulness. He says, because we know that people will meet Allah Yawm Al-Qiyamah with major sins, Muslims, and they will still be entered into the hellfire despite the statement of La ilaha illallah. And it will not be heavier than their sins. Why? He says, that was a man who said it with sidq, with truthfulness. Allah. And this was the exact same thing that Ibn Taymiyyah said about the woman, the prostitute who gave water to the dog. He says, in the same reference, Minhaj Sunnat Nabawiyyah, فهذه سقط كلبا بإيمان خالص كان في قلبها فغفر لها به وإلا فليس كل بغي سقط كلبا يغفر لها. He says, this was a woman who gave water to a thirsty dog with tremendous and pure iman that was in her heart when she did that good deed. He says, because we know that not every prostitute who gives water to a dog has her sins forgiven. So what we understand, brothers and sisters, is that the crux of the matter is not so much the doing of the good deed or its outward size, but it is that secret ingredient called sidq that mixes with it, that raises a person or debases him. Sidq. This is the good deed that Allah Almighty wants from us, and these are the good
1: deeds. Hey, Ghulam.
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1: Bismillah ar-Rahman ar-Rahim. Assalamu alaikum. Welcome to the program. 3 after 8 o'clock South African time. This is News and Views on Salam Media. And as always on a Monday morning, a jam-packed program and lots to cover. Let's quickly tell you what's coming up. Our first guest is standing by and he is Palestinian activist, Advocate Aslam Bawa. And we are going to be talking about the pushback against Israel's defiance of the ICJ orders on Gaza, and that, of course, is South Africa's pushback. We'll also talk with Bilal Kathrada, founder of IT Varsity, and we're looking at, is the modern school curriculum really neutral or is it anti-religious? Boer Kaap Civic and Ratepayers Association spokesperson Safwan Loebscher will be talking about the Boer Kaap residents rallying around to shield South Africa's oldest mosque from gentrification. And of course, in the second hour, we do bring you the Fired Up series with Hafiz Imran Chunara, and also the second hour of the show is brought to you by Africa Muslims Agencies. So lots more coming up. Tembisa Ibrahim Fakude, South African political analyst and journalist, is sharing insights on Islamophobia. And we will wrap up by talking with Dr. Guy Lam. He's a criminologist. And we're going to be looking at, thank goodness, South Africa's murder rate dropping. But the question is, does that mean South Africa's violent crime crisis is really erasing? All of that and more, much, much more in fact. Please become a part of the conversation. We are here with you right up until 10 o'clock this morning. Let's take a quick station ID before we are joined by Advocate Aslam Bawa.
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1: Five after 8 o'clock. Assalamu alaikum. Welcome back. News and Views on Salam Media. And let's welcome our first guest. And that, of course, is you, Advocate Aslam Bawa. You are a Palestinian activist. And we are going to unpack a very important issue this morning. Assalamu alaikum. Welcome.
2: Wa alaikum salam, Julie. And salam to your listeners as well.
1: Now, let's dive right into this very important matter and let's ask the all-important questions, the first one being that South Africa's latest dossier alleges that Israel continues to breach the ICJ's provisional measures. From a legal perspective, Advocate, what are the strongest concerns raised by this alleged non-compliance?
2: So, Judy, this dossier that South Africa has presented to the ICJ is highly significant. What it does say, and as you have said, is that South Africa is now raising a complaint with the ICJ and has presented this dossier saying, here's evidence to prove that Israel is not conforming and complying with the provisional orders that were granted against it in terms of international humanitarian law. And that is very significant in the sense that the strongest concerns are that there are binding provisos and, in fact, orders by the ICJ. You will recall that in January 2024, the ICJ ordered Israel to take all measures within its power to prevent acts falling within Article 2 of the Genocide Convention. That means that it had to ensure that its military does not commit such acts, prevent and punish and direct that public incitement to genocide be stopped, to enable urgently needed humanitarian assistance and also to preserve evidence. And we see on a daily basis that Israel is violating every order of the ICJ. In March 2024, South Africa then sought effective measures to ensure unhindered provision at a scale of urgently needed humanitarian assistance, including, and this is, you know, we regard it as normal, as a normal society and normal people, including food, water, electricity, fuel, and medical supplies. Now, this is fundamental in that the most basic of the basic requirements are being violated by Israel. And then again, in May 2024, the ICJ reaffirmed its previous measures. And you'll recall that that was the siege on Rafah. And the ICJ went and said that you cannot inflict these conditions of life on Palestinian groups to bring about its physical destruction in whole or in part. So, you know, Israel must be interdicted. So this is a highly significant, and I think South Africa must be commended that it's not just leaving the matter. It's now asking for, on this dossier, that the ICJ take into account that Israel is not complying with the provisional orders.
1: And I guess the all-important question, Advocate, is the ICJ's provisional measures are legally binding. So if Israel is found to have disregarded those orders, what legal consequences could realistically follow?
2: So what you say is absolutely correct from a legal perspective. They are legally binding. But legal authority and enforcement are two separate aspects. And Julie, in one previous interview, I explained it in the following terms. It's like you get a court order against a debtor and you go and try and execute, but the sheriff doesn't want to execute against this debtor. Where do you stand? So what is required is that one, in terms of the UN Charter, once the ICJ gives the ruling, it is then up to the states, all the states who are members of the UN, to ensure that these orders are enforced. But we can see that there is such a corrupt relationship and such a corrupt understanding and a view that has been manufactured and retained, including by Arab governments, that Israel is above the law. And therefore, they would allow, Europe would allow flyover zones. The UK is currently assisting against Iran, but also the entire issue is that this is a genocidal war that they're trying to protect in Palestine, in Gaza, and they are doing everything possible to allow Israel to continue. And in fact, their duty is the opposite. Their duty is to ensure that they comply with the ICJ's ruling and that they impose sanctions, that they stop Israel flying over, that they stop giving military and other assistance to Israel, and in fact start assisting the Palestinians. But this is not happening. And so the enforcement mechanism is one of the possibly the weak elements in international law. And this case has exposed it because these states are simply not willing to do that.
1: Absolutely on point with that response, Advocate. And it really does seem like it's totally two worlds, two world views, and one set of rules for possibly the West and one set of rules, either the global North and the global South, or brown and black people, whites and brown and black people. So, yeah, very, very discouraging indeed. But let's also look at the issue regarding and very sadly so too, Palestinians facing continued civilian deaths, displacement and restrictions on humanitarian aid. How significant are these ICJ orders in providing actual protection, and what happens when these orders are allegedly not enforced?
2: So, Julie, there are highly significant from a legal perspective because they have a binding force. But you have violators. So it's as an example, you have a criminal who is found to be guilty. But this criminal, and in this case, Israel, and we must say, as you have pointed out, you know, all the NATO alliances, these are criminals in the sense that they do not accept the orders of the ICJ. And in fact, they've become serial violators of the orders. It has huge consequences for the Palestinians in the sense that food is not getting through. They are being on a daily basis mercilessly bombed, killed, maimed. Their land is being stolen. They pushed out. Israel is ensuring, and through the collaboration of all of these NATO states, that the Palestinians continue to suffer, and they suffer even more. While they claim that there is a ceasefire, they use all of these words to hide behind their criminal activities.
1: Okay, it is 14 after 8 o'clock. Let's go for our first break. We will come back in a short while to you, Advocate Aslam Bawa, Senior Counsel. You are also a Palestinian activist. Please stand by.
0: 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Humanity sets the agenda.
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4: Eighteen after eight exactly, news and views on Salam Media, and we are talking with Advocate Aslam Bawa, Senior Counsel. He is also a Palestinian activist, and of course, it's about South Africa pushing back against Israel's defiance of the ICJ orders on Gaza. So back to you, Advocate, and we know that South Africa has chosen to continue pursuing this matter through international legal mechanisms. Is the latest dossier primarily about strengthening the genocide case, enforcing existing ICJ orders, or establishing a broader record of alleged violations?
5: So, Judy, it is all of that. It is firstly, I think South Africa has a legitimate issue in that you have an ICJ ruling which a member state is not complying with. And in fact, it's doing the very opposite. So in terms of the provisional measures that were that Israel was ordered to comply with, it is not complying with a single one. And South Africa has then gathered the necessary evidence and presented this dossier to the ICJ, in that it will serve with the ICJ possibly making another order, or it may also enforce strengthen the evidence that the that South Africa has already presented with the ICJ. And I think this is significant in the sense that one is that it is a continuous and persistent, I want to put it in this way, an activity that South Africa is not just leaving alone and saying we can do away with this, or yes, we've got our initial order. It is now being vigilant, and it's telling the ICJ these are the violations that are currently occurring. Israel is not complying with these. And then what it helps as well is, as the case unfolds, and Julie, you'll be aware that South Africa has been granted until November 2027 to file its evidence and its response, and Israel thereafter in round about 2020.

0: 89 is the anticipated date on which this entire matter will be heard, that this will also strengthen the case and the evidence of ongoing violations by Israel throughout the period of the order being in force.
1: So we are coming towards the end of the interview, but I still have one or two very important questions to put to you. As an advocate, do you believe international courts currently have sufficient power to hold states accountable when their orders are allegedly ignored? And what would meaningful accountability for Palestinians look like in practice?
0: Yes, so as a lawyer, the ICJ, as the highest court, does have considerable powers. And as I indicated, it has considerable powers in bringing states to book, meaning it has got the legal powers to issue orders that are binding on the states. The issue of enforceability is dependent on states coming together in order to ensure that the ICJ orders are carried out. And they cannot be a participant with a violator, and in this case, Israel, of such orders. Like I indicated earlier, they should be the states and their parties that should actually be compelling Israel to comply with the court orders, and they should do everything possible. They should impose sanctions, economic, military, social, arts and culture boycotts, you know, like it was done in South Africa under the apartheid regime. And so what it has exposed is that while there is lip service and while there was the entire issue of the Nuremberg trials and then subsequently that the states sought to adopt it, they still regard, and I think it's something you touched on earlier, Julie, they still regard themselves as being superior to others. So what applies here, in fact, there was one statement that came out from one of the countries, and I think it was the European Union, which said, well, these are not meant for European countries. They're meant for African and Asian countries and South American. Basically, what you said is that different rules apply to different people. But yes, the ICJ's rulings are powerful. They need to bring the countries to book. And you see that within the debates internally in various countries, that this ruling is used by people who are in favor of human rights in various parliaments and what have we to say that these countries should stop assisting Israel to violate the ICJ rulings. So it does have very, very important significance and power.
1: So you talked about non-compliance by NATO members. The EU also, I should imagine, is, you know, they do have, I should imagine, a bit of clout, and they too could put pressure on NATO and other member states and Western countries and Western governments. It's not happening. And I go back to different rules for different colored people around the globe. And it seems as if Israel is a law unto itself with the support of the US and Trump's ramblings and threats, etc. So that's the one part of my comment. And then also, is it normal in such situations, you also made mention of the Nuremberg trials. So that too, I imagine, took many years before the case was heard and obviously rulings were made. Why is it taking so long in this age of instant everything that this case is only going to be heard in 2029? In the meanwhile, hundreds of thousands of innocent men, women and children are being slaughtered in this genocide. Israel and the US keep saying that this, you know, this war is against Hamas, but innocent babies, innocent children, they're not Hamas. They're innocent infants and children who probably don't even understand what's going on around them. Your thoughts?
0: Yes. So what you, the point that, the exact point that you have made is that this case is taking so long to come to court, and it does, because in this case, there's a huge amount of evidentiary material that needs to be placed before the ICJ for it to make the ruling. Remember, as much as the ICJ has granted provisional measures, it has not yet made the final decision as to whether this constitutes genocide. And to all of us, it would be like, it's just there. It's, I mean, you can see it. But in terms of law, there has to be proof and there has to be a ruling. So yes, it is taking time. And that is why the significance of this dossier. The dossier is saying that in the interim, the Palestinians are suffering. And therefore, you as the ICJ, we are making you aware that here's the evidence to show that Israel is violating. So while everybody sees everything on TV, it doesn't mean that the court is now taking cognizance of these facts until and unless these facts are brought before the court. So it is exactly this point that the South African government, and as I say again, it must be commended for its stance, is it saying it's the case is going to come, yes, but what is the suffering of the Palestinians at this stage? And the ICJ needs to take that into account. The other portion that you raised, Judy, is also very important, is the whole issue that they have used against Hamas and saying that they're fighting against Hamas. Remember, they're moving at the initial stage, approximately 2.5 million people. They are bombing them on a daily basis. They are destroying their homes. So in law, there's a distinction as far as attacks on combatants and military objections, and these have to they have to ensure the party who is attacking those should not attack civilians or civilian property. And then the second one is proportionality. Where there's the target is a genuine military objective, which I say is not. I say Hamas's fight against Israel is a legitimate fight. It is a fight of the oppressed against the oppressor. And it is also allowed in terms of international law to fight that in terms of military terms or in terms of armed struggle. But the second one is proportionality. And you can see that there's no proportionality, that Israel has been massively and indiscriminately bombing and now specifically targeting. And the third one is precaution. There has to, in terms of international law, there has to be precaution that has to be taken by the attacking country. And this is not only an attacking country, it's an occupying country, it's an occupying state, and has even more obligations in terms of international law. So on all scores, Israel is definitely a serial violator and a rogue regime.
1: Advocate Aslam Bava, senior counsel and also Palestinian activist. Jazakallah so much for your deep insights on this matter. Thank you, and keep that flag flying for the Palestinian people. Shukran and go well. Assalamu alaikum to you.
0: Jazakallah khair. Salam.
1: 8:29 exactly, news and views moving along. Once again, time for a break. And when we come back, we are, of course, going to be talking with Bilal Kathrada.
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1: It is exactly 8:33 a.m. and we're now going to be talking with the founder of IT Varsity, and that of course is you, Bilal Kathrada, asking a very important question. And in light of current happenings in South Africa, I think it's absolutely relevant that we should be asking the questions around you cannot Islamize the modern curriculum. And the understanding is that the modern curriculum is built on materialism, and that of course is atheist materialism, and was intended from the outset to delete any link to religion. And I'm wondering, Bilal, you are the founder of IT Varsity and you are in the IT space. How would this impact on your faculty, your campus, your students? I'm trying to think about this question, a very important question, I might add, in primary and high schools, but at a varsity level, is it still relevant? Are mindsets still that closed off and kind of believe everything that goes around on social media? How do you see it?
8: So, but firstly, I want to lay the basic foundation of this conversation, which is that when we talk about Islamizing a curriculum or Islamizing anything, or, you know, the much dreaded Sharia law, it's not just for the benefit of Muslims. It's for benefit of mankind as a whole. I mean, the Sharia lays down the foundations for a proper justice systems, for proper socio-economic systems, and everybody benefits from that, no doubt. So when it comes to education, when it comes to knowledge, when we talk about Islamizing it, we're talking about making it what it was supposed to be, making education and knowledge what it was supposed to be. So let me explain the three criteria, right? According to Al-Ghazali, the three criteria for education to be considered education in Islam, to be considered good in Islam, there's three, right? And this will answer your question perfectly. The first criterion is that it must be values-based. Everything we learn must be, it must have, underwritten by a strong set of values. In the case of a Muslim, the highest value is Tawheed. It's the oneness of Allah Ta'ala. But then there are universal values also. You got values like honesty, like justice, like sincerity. And I think if you look at that in this country, particularly with all this corruption going on and people stealing billions from hospitals and things, you can see there's a serious lack of universal values here. There's a lack of honesty. There's corruption. The second thing is that knowledge must be nafi', ilmun nafi'. We even asked in the hadith, we instructed to ask for ilmen nafi'. Why not just ilm? You know, today they tell you in Western circles that all knowledge is useful. But that's not true, because some knowledge is useful and some knowledge is basically, according to Imam Ghazali, useless. It has no point to it. So when you think about ilme nafia, what is the basis of our school and university curricula? A child coming out of matric, and they're all going into matric this year, will they come out with skills that are valuable? Or are they learning things that they can apply in real life? I mean, we all have been there. We studied maths, we studied geography and life sciences and whatnot. But how much of that is actually in use in the real world? I'm not saying all of it was useless. There was, in the early days, we did a bit of literacy, numeracy. We can read, we can do basic math, that's fine. But after that, what was it? I mean, we learned quadratic equations. How many times have you used, or I used, or any of the listeners used quadratic equations in the rest of their lives? I'm 51 years old. I've never used quadratic equations in my life. So it's not useful knowledge. And the third thing is, the third criterion for good knowledge is that it must be engaging and awe-inspiring. And this is directly coming from the Quran, not even from Imam Ghazali, although he's repeating, it comes from the Quran. Allah Ta'ala says, look at the heavens and the earth, look at the makhluk, look at your own bodies, look at those people that you love and admire and be full of awe of the makhluk, of the creation of Allah Ta'ala. So now, let's examine the modern curriculum, right? When you look at modern curricula, what are we teaching? I mean, if you look at life sciences, right, that is where we get to understand the makhluk. But instead of making it interesting and exciting, you know, like for example, the proteins in our bodies are actually machines, little microscopic machines that human beings can't even imagine how these things are working. I mean, where's the batteries? Where's the power source for these machines? But they're working constantly. But how do we teach it at school? We talk about the tRNA and the ribosomes, and we examine students on whether a learner can translate a DNA base sequence, ATCG, into an mRNA string. Did you fall asleep yet? So, you know, we go in so deep into those matters that are not really awe-inspiring. They are boring. We've taken the wonder out of learning. And that's why our children, when they come out of school, they basically dislike learning. And that's the true tragedy, that dislike for reading, the dislike for learning, because this has been deliberately put into them. Make it so boring and make them obedient that you need to learn this, otherwise you will fail the exams, you will not go to university, you will starve to death. So all kinds of fear they put on us so that we just accept this and we carry on without question. It's like, why do I have to learn all this stuff here? Nobody questions that. So if now coming back to your question, Julie, when knowledge does not meet these three criteria, then we know there's something very, very wrong with it. And it's against the Sharia. It's un-Islamic, not lack of Islam, but it's purely gone right to the opposite extreme, which is un-Islamic knowledge.
1: So Bilal, as you're speaking, I've just realized that there's a huge gap in our community regarding learning, our children's learning, with the Quran as our guide and, you know, with hadith and leaders in our community. They should actually use, you know, take this opportunity and really build universities, schools that address the very problems you're talking about. We know we have a lot of Muslim schools throughout South Africa, but I think with the Quran as our guide and, you know, with hadith and leaders in our community, they should actually use, you know, take this opportunity and really build universities, schools that address the very problems you're talking about. We know we have a lot of Muslim schools throughout South Africa, but I think as good as they are, they still have a long way to go. They need to kind of almost exactly the points you have made, is to examine the current education system and ask the question, is it actually preparing our children for the real world once they leave not only Islamic institutions, but even, as you said, right from the outset, education or schools throughout South Africa. So why is this happening? Why is the Department of Education being led by the nose? Pre the new dispensation, we were in the similar situation, the same, if not worse situation, because Indian coloured and Bantu education was really totally downgraded. We could never compare with our white counterparts because the standard of their education was at a much higher level than ours. So we were totally disadvantaged. We now have the opportunity to really speed up, to relook at the curriculum right across the board and really prepare our children for the real world. You also spoke about, when I spoke about religion and atheism, etc. You spoke about this interview is targeted at religions right across the board because all of them are suffering the same fate. And of course, despite what you and I are talking about here, all the major religions of the world teach, prescribe the same values as us as Muslims. So why is there this gap? It's frightening. It's really frightening. And that also then talks to the issue around youth unemployment. You could be a university graduate, but I know of so many university graduates that are walking the streets, can't finding jobs. Clearly, we have a huge problem. And have you actually compared our model with models across the world? We hear about Zimbabwe, well, in the past, I'm not sure what the situation's like currently, but they have had the highest literacy rate in South Africa. When we look at Iran, for example, you can't even begin to compare with them. Their literacy rate is so high. Where do we stand? How do we close that gap? And it's really frightening, is it not? Because we're at a disadvantage.
8: It's frightening on a number of levels. I mean, if you look at the recent upheaval with the, you know, with the this March and March movement, this is not being done by evil people or bad people. This is being done by people who are desperately poor, unemployed youth. I mean, we can't imagine the level of hopelessness that these people are living with, because they've been fed a lie throughout their lives that, you know, from grade 1 to 12, go to school, then you'll be able to go to university and you can do this, and university, and then you'll get a job and then you'll be secure, socially secure. It's nonsense. It's a lie that's been put there deliberately to control the population. I mean, the modern education system, let me tell you this, the most shocking part, it's been designed by two two very, very closely working groups of people. One is the neo-Darwinist atheists, right? I mean, the founder of UNESCO, which basically determines much of what we are taught at school and university, was T.H. Huxley. And he was one of the most ardent followers of Darwin, and he came up with his own atheistic religion. I don't know if that sounds like a paradox, what I'm saying. So he came up with this idea that we must extract religion from the lives of people.

0: and they set out to develop this curriculum that they're not going to tell you religion is bad, religion is evil, because people will generally they will rebel against that. But what they said is, religion is not really important in education. Let's just separate it, and then we will only focus on what is objective learning. Leave your subjectivity out of it. You know, we'll just teach you facts and figures. So that made it more palatable. We fell in that trap. We fell in that trap thinking that you can separate religion from knowledge, but you can't. You cannot absolute. According to Sharia, you cannot do that, because in Islam, our values are in everything we do, every action, every letter we are taught. There's Islamic values. The other group were the industrialists, the capitalists, who just wanted to produce obedient workers for their factories. Not thinking people, not intelligent people, not entrepreneurs, workers. So if you look at the modern education system, you'll see the manifestation of these two mindsets. And this thing about what you mentioned about the morality, I mean, think about it. If you look at Western philosophers like Nietzsche, what did they say? Every human being must come up with their own morality. Immanuel Kant, same story. You must come up with your own morality. It mustn't be taught to you. You must decide for yourself.
1: Yeah.
0: So they extracted religion, morality, goodness, awe, thinking abilities, critical thinking out of education. And what's left is just a husk of pointless facts and figures. So coming back to your question, I mean, if you look at what our schools and universities are producing, we are producing unemployable youth. That's it. They are not able to do a job. And if we benchmark, and I have benchmarked, and I've visited so many countries, not just read about them, visited, looked at the education system, met with their high-level academics. And I'll tell you something. The China, India, Western Europe, we aped what was happening in Western Europe. We just basically took something from them that was around the turn of the century or turn of the 20th century. We accepted it, and we've been running with that. But they've discarded it themselves. Now look at this. In countries like Germany, 70% of learners don't even go the academic route. After grade 9, they go vocational. They're learning engineering, they're learning computer science, but practical skills-based learning, not this theory that we are forced. China is the same. India is the same. India is interesting. They have a dual system, and so does Germany. They have a dual system where you must work and study at the same time.
1: Wow.
0: So they are producing by the millions highly skilled workforces. And then if 3 out of 10 learners are going in the academic field, who are those people? They are those that want to become doctors, scientists, researchers, those kind of things. Everything else, literally everything else, is now gone vocational in those countries. But we're pushing 100% of our learners into this academic stream. And it's not just producing unemployed learners. It's causing, Julie, it's causing so much of mental and emotional stress on these young people. Because, I mean, think about the matric exams now. How kids are stressing about it. I met a dad.
1: Okay. Sorry for the interruption, Bilal. We've come to the end of our time. My next guest is standing by already. And I'm so sorry. This is such an interesting discussion. Very quickly, what do you believe is the answer?
0: I think the answer is to redesign curricula from the ground up, based on these three criteria: our values, ilm and nafi, and knowledge that raises awe in the child and directs the child's mind towards the creator rather than separate the child from the creator.
1: Thank you so much. And just in closing, I do want to tell you that I hated school because it just did not stimulate me enough. I kept asking and asking and asking. The teachers kept telling me to keep quiet and follow the lessons. So I think that is testament enough to this subject. But lovely talking with you. Till the next time, as always, salam alaikum to you. It is exactly 8:50 a.m. We're moving along, and I'm really sorry that I had to cut that interview there, but our next guest is on standby, and I think this is a subject we need to revisit again sometime soon. Let's go for a break, and then we'll continue this interview.
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1: Bismillah ar-Rahman ar-Rahim. Assalamu alaikum and welcome back. It is exactly 8:54 and we are now going to cross over to Bukop and touching on a very, very sensitive issue, and that of course is gentrification in the Bukop area, and very especially the issue around the Owl Mosque in Beitengracht Street. So let's get talking with our guest. Assalamu alaikum to you. Welcome to the program. And we are in fact talking with Safwan Lopesher. He is the Bukop Civic and Ratepayers Association spokesperson. Person. Welcome to the program. Safwan, are you there? Safwan, let's try again. Salaamu Alaikum. We are talking now. I hope we will be connected with Safwan Lopesha. He is the Boerkaap Civic and Ratepayers Association spokesperson. And the issue is about the Boerkaap residents rallying to shield South Africa's oldest mosque from gentrification. What on earth is going on there? And of course, we do know that the Owl Mosque, a place of worship, was established way back in 1794 by Tuan Guru and is considered the oldest mosque in South Africa. Let's hear if our guest is online. Assalamu alaikum, Safwan Lopesha, are you there? Can you hear me?
7: Wa alaikum salam wa rahmatullahi wa barakatuh. I am here. I can hear you clearly. Apologies, Ma, for the technical issues.
1: No problem at all. Wonderful to have you here. And I'm horrified to hear about this new property development in Buitengracht Street. For people who are not familiar with the Boerkaap area, and for Muslims who really revere this mosque, we revere all mosques, don't we?
7: Yeah.
1: But this is of historical significance. Please talk to us about the situation.
7: Yeah, shukran again, Julie, for having me. And wa alaikum salam wa rahmatullahi wa barakatuh to all the listeners. Yeah, so like you rightfully said, this masjid, our masjid, the very first masjid in South Africa, in Cape Town, South Africa, was established in 1794 by the Tuan Guru, the slaves that came here. The first mosque was established there. The first madrasa was established there. So I mean, not to go too deep in it. I mean, that alone speaks volumes that this particular mosque, this particular precinct, this particular area holds significant historical heritage attachment to it. Not just because of the building, how old it is. But from an Islamic point of view, I mean, it is the beacon of Islam in South Africa. So, yeah, definitely it's a place worth fighting for. It's a place worth protecting. But, yeah, it is definitely something that we need to continue, a struggle that we need to continue.
1: Okay, let me just, Safwan, let me just ask our technical producer to try and put up some pictures of the mosque or, you know, the protest action. I do have a picture of that in front of me right now.
7: Yeah.
1: But let's, you know, let them put those slides up if they can. Let me also ask you the all-important question. Do we know who these property developers are and what is it that they're planning on building there? And of course, the all-important question, how is it going to impact on the Owl Mosque?
7: Yeah. So to give some context, this has been going on for a number of years, actually. I think it's been a process of 6 to 8 years already. So we know the developers. We know who's intending to build there. We know who the stakeholders are. So it's been a long, rigorous process. It's not just a protest from our side that is maybe or objection that is started yesterday or last Friday. It's been going on for a number of years. There's been a lot of public participation between all stakeholders involved in this proposed. So there has been, over the years, there has been some reduction in terms of the plans, the scales of the building. But ultimately, we as a community, obviously, is opposed to any development taking place. So it's not something that just started yesterday. It's been going on for years. So to answer your question, we know the developers. We know the intent. We know what is proposed there. So, yeah, it's been coming on for a while. The initial proposal about 8 years ago was to erect a 9-story hotel on the precinct, literally on the bordering the walls of the mosque. That over the years has been downscaled within what is permitted to them legally from a municipal perspective. So they've got that route also. They have scaled down. There has been some sort of understanding between stakeholders But ultimately, like I said, we as a community, we still object and still oppose to any developments taking place.
1: So the argument from the developers is that there won't be any encroachment on the precinct of the mosque. But, of course, the committee that you represent, and I should imagine most Muslims have similar thoughts, that is the Burqaab Civic and Ratepayers Association. You argue that the constant development changes and threatens the cultural and religious identity of Burqaab. Explain, please.
7: Yeah, 100%. So exactly that. So we've almost, for lack of better description, but we've almost learned from previous incidents and previous developers. I mean, we're literally sitting with another case now in Burqaab. So what these developers do, they come in with a premise, okay, I'm only doing X, and so I'm within the confinement of what is agreed or lawed or what they permitted. So they come in with X, and then over the years, they then do an application to maybe rezone, which allows them to continue to Y, if you get what I'm saying.
1: Absolutely.
7: So we're literally sitting with another developer now that has done that, and not to obviously distance from the topic at hand, but that's exactly what we fear and that would occur with these this particular development, in fact, any development. Over the years, things change, discussions change, stakeholders change, and therefore these developers, they remain constant in the sense of they have one intent, and that is obviously to continue improving their development or continue their developments and then obviously leading to the gentrification of the area. But that's exactly our concern. So it does not mean we allow certain things. We're not weary of what can happen in the future, and therefore we so strongly opposed to this. You can imagine this. I'm not sure. Apologies. I'm not now online to see visually, but if there is pictures of the immediate area, or those that know, people that listeners that know, they can visualize that particular area, the old masjid. I mean, it's already. It's very. If I can, maybe it's very petite, it's small, it's tight, the spaces around it are extremely tight. So we're already limited for space. Now comes a developer seeing an open pocket of land that literally is surrounded by rich historical buildings, houses, residential houses. We're talking about houses that are maybe 200 or close to 300 years old. These are houses next to the Awal Masjid. So they in itself holds rich heritage history attached to it. And then we have the Awal Masjid itself, which comes with the Islamic, if I can say, connotation attached to it. So that in itself also is something to be protected. So coming back to the point, if you can visualize a six-story monstrosity of a hotel being operated within that tight space, within that confinement between old residential houses and a historical heritage rich and a mosque, a beacon of so much importance to the whole of South Africa, and a fully fledged hotel being operated there, no developer can tell you, oh, we won't be encroaching on any of the elements or aspects of the area. It's a given. We've seen it with other developers. There is traffic impact that is attached to it. There's environmental impact attached to it. There is social challenges attached to it. There's just so many reasons for us to oppose it, besides the main reason, which is obviously we want to protect our mosque, which is at the forefront and the foremost of all of our conversations that we have. That we want to protect
1: our
7: mosque.
1: Okay, so Safwan, the all-important question. Has the mosque been declared a heritage site? Because if it has, then you have a stronger case, have you not?
7: Yes, so we do.
1: Okay.
7: So the mosque itself, it is heritage protected. Remember, the area of Burqaab itself also has a heritage protection overlay zone also. So we are protected from a heritage perspective. Unfortunately, so going back to the start of my conversation, so some of the public participation, some of the conversations that has been taking place over the years, if I remember, since 2022, there was rigorous conversations held and facilitated by the South African Heritage Resources Agency, SARA. So they were involved. The Heritage Protection Overlay Zone was already in place. The mosque itself was already declared of heritage importance. So it definitely went up to the highest resource agency, which is South African Heritage Resource Agency. But ultimately, the surrounding areas are also, well, the mosque itself is protected, but the surrounding areas and the pockets of land, they are loopholes, they are ways and means for these developers to obviously find a way to actually come in. You get what I'm saying?
1: Right, okay. So
7: they've used that avenue. Mm-hmm.
1: Let's ask the all-important question, and it's not wishful thinking. We do know that the South African Muslim community is very resourceful, and I think if we do apply our minds, there is the opportunity to try and buy up the land immediately surrounding the Owl Mosque. Have you guys looked into that possibility?
7: Yes,
1: so that if you do, if you buy up that land, then nobody can actually encroach and put up buildings or facilities that would impact on this beautiful, sacred heritage site, and that, of course, is the Owl Mosque.
7: Yeah, spot on. So, look, perhaps in hindsight, maybe we were a little bit too late. In acquiring the land at the time. I'm talking about years ago, a couple of decades ago. I think we might have had a little bit more foresight back then, and then we probably could have done that. So we are a little bit reactive at this stage, where the Owl Masjid and the immediate precinct is concerned. But I must admit, we have been proactive to your question and to your point. We have been proactive now. We've engaged in certain organizations, agencies, forums, etc., investors, etc., to assist us in looking at and identifying other pockets of land in Cape Town that might obviously be also be eyed and maybe viewed for developers as potential purchase for them. Must remember also back in the days, a lot of these pockets were also sold off already long before maybe our time. Or legally, they were sold off long time ago already. So some of these pockets are maybe inaccessible to us now. But to your point, we have identified, we have started discussions with other agencies, organizations to be a bit more proactive in this time. So maybe to the immediate area around the Owl Masjid, we are a little bit reactive now, and it may be a little bit too late. But further on to this question, continuing with legal avenues as to combat this particular development. And with any objection or going any legal route, we all know there is lots of money that is required to obviously combat these type of developers and development within the legislative spheres and legal spheres. So we also, maybe if I'm just jumping, we also implore and request from those type of legal fraternities to also step on board, make contact with us, see how we can collectively try and combat this from a legal perspective as well.
1: The sad reality, Safwan, is that Cape Town property prices have gone through the roof. We also know that apart from the Owl Mosque situation, that working class people, sadly, which the majority of the Cape, the people in the Cape Town, fall into that bracket of working class people. Yeah. It's come to a point where they are unable to afford to buy their own homes simply because of gentrification. One doesn't even have to go to the Cape Flats to realize just how dire the situation is there. And because of poverty, the Cape Flats is absolutely crime-ridden. And yet when you go to the Atlantic seaboard, it's a totally different picture altogether, is it not? I mean, it is unimaginable. Property prices, a one-bedroom apartment is in the region of about between 8 and 10,000, 10 million rands. So that's how ridiculous the situation is. How did we get to this point where property prices have just shot through the roof in the Western Cape?
7: Yeah, absolutely. It's totally. I don't know. I think there's no words to describe it. It doesn't make sense. Cape Town we always refer to as a city of two tails. One side, to your point, one side you see the Cape Flats, everything just looks dire and desperate, and there's a cry for help. You move a couple of 100 meters away, you see everything is lush and beautiful, and it just you can't fathom it. The gulf between the high income and the middle income and the very low income. The gulf between these brackets is just you can't explain it. You definitely can't explain it. And then to the property prices, it's absolutely ridiculous. If I look at Worka, you won't find a property, and I'm probably speaking about any small bachelor property-sized property under 2 million, which is unheard of in any other suburb or any other city. It's just as crazy. Looking at these developments that comes up, these hotels that are popping up, everything is being sold from 2.5 million up. So to your point, even our own people from the area won't be able to purchase into these properties, into these developments.
1: Which means, sorry for the interruption, which means that they become a displaced people. They'll have to move, which was part of their heritage for hundreds of years.
7: 100%, and that's exactly where I was alluding to. Mm. So we ultimately become the displaced people in our own area. We, the indigent person, we then have to vacate. We know what all of these property developments coming in, these big high-rise buildings, etc., property rates also increases exponentially, continuously, year on year. We see this. We've seen it now with the municipal valuations on properties in Worka from 2024 to now. It's just crazy the percentage at which it grows. So we're almost being forced out of our community because of, to your point, we can't afford it, first of all. I mean, does it work up? It was part of the Group Areas Act. These were people that were moved maybe from District 6 to here, or from the slaves that was already here. So it's been a family type of community. We've inherited from generations. We're continuing. And unfortunately, the same vicious cycle has continued to some extent in certain households. And therefore, we are people that unfortunately cannot afford to live.
1: Okay, all right. Safwan, we need to wrap up. So going forward, having spoken about the pros and cons of this current situation, where to from here?
7: Where to from here? We're continuing our proposal to the proposed development. We are seeking legal avenues now to try and halt and stem it. We know the plan has been approved July of this year. But that does not mean we can automatically just stop. We still have to voice our opinion. But like I say, forward, we are seeking legal opinion and legal evidence as to see how we can try and stem these developments or prevent this particular development from continuing.
1: Thank you indeed. Our duas are with you. Inshallah, all goes well. And assalamu alaikum to you.
7: Wa alaikum salam.
1: 14 after 9 o'clock, we're moving along, and next up after the break, we will be talking with Mufti Muhammad Farooq Nepa, who is currently talk to us from Nepal, and we do understand the situation does seem to be very dire. Let me just give you a correction there. The Mufti that we're going to be talking to is the Al Imdad Foundation ground partner in Nepal, Mufti Muhammad Farooq Nepali.
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2: 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That is the Al Jamaa effect. 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
7: Bismillah ar-Rahman ar-Rahim. 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We are crossing over to the Al Imdad Foundation ground partner in Nepal. That is you, Mufti Muhammad Farooq Nepali, and we're hoping you can give us an update as to the situation re the floods there. We understand that at least 797 people have already died, and that's the reported figure. We also understand further that the figure might be much, much higher. What are you hearing and seeing on the ground? Salaamu Alaikum and welcome, Mufti. Mufti Muhammad Farooq Nepali, Salaamu Alaikum. Are you there? Can you hear me? Okay, whilst we try and reconnect with Mufti, let me give you an overview of what exactly is being reported from the flood-ravaged areas in Nepal. As I've said, at least 797 people have died following devastating floods along the Nepal-China border. Al Jazeera has reported that more than 3

0: 3,000 people still remain missing as search and rescue operations continue. And according to reports, the collapse of a glacier in the Himalayan highlands have been cited as the cause of the flooding. The disaster is said to have caused extensive damage in border areas, while difficult weather conditions have further complicated relief efforts. We are going to try and see if we can connect up with Mufti Muhammad Farooq Nepali and get more updates. We also hear that about six South Africans have been reported missing in the Nepal Tibet floods. So let's check with our producers if we manage to connect up with Mufti Muhammad Farooq Nepali. Salaam alaikum to you, Mufti. Are you there and can you hear me?
1: Alaikum assalam wa rahmatullahi wa barakatuh. How are you? I can hear you. How are you?
0: Alhamdulillah, we're very sad to hear what's going down in Nepal. What update can you give us on the current situation regarding the floods?
1: Actually, two days ago, the most of the water that came down in the river, unfortunately, the day before yesterday night, the water raised again in because another dam that the overflow the dam, and again a lot of water in those area affected area. They came the flush flood before the first time. So it was from the police and from the government, they gave us the notice. No one can be next to the river and all that, those areas affected. So at the moment, we saying that it's going to be that there's much more. And at the moment, 1,300 people, the confirmed dead, and about 10,400 something people they rescued to the Noah Court. It's placed there. Till there the road is okay, and after that the road, the government trying to fix it and to get access to those affected area. So of course a lot of people, they're in the army camp, and they bring from the helicopter and rescue them with that. And they're trying to, resolve the problems. And the people from the overseas also coming, and the aid also started coming from the different country, and privately the people also started coming there.
0: So I understand there's still a lot of worry and fear of more glaciers coming down. There's also further fears of landslides and mudslides. The Chinese government is not allowing any movement on the Tibet side because of these risks. Are you in agreement with that? And is that exactly the warnings that's going out?
1: Actually, it was that news going around, and they think that another glacier going to collapse. And today morning, from the China government local news, they said China said that now is okay, and there's a not like that it's gonna going to be the collapse or something. So the news is different. News is coming. The different way.
0: Mm.
1: Looks like it's okay. It's gonna be okay. The water is not rising. The water is okay now. Water is okay. They've gone down. Yeah.
0: Okay, but there's still a fear that the area is still very, very risky, and the dam in the area on the Nepal side of the border, the fear is that it's filling up fast and that the dam wall is going to crack, and you are going to be having secondary major catastrophe like what happened on Wednesday. So yeah. Do you believe that, there is still that fear which is imminent, or do you truly believe that the risk is gone?
1: Well, you know, now is the raining time, so you know, the different river, the water is you know, the because of the rain and this year also the what you call the more hot in those area, more I mean summer this year the people felt more, you know, the hot days and what you call the too much I think because of that glacier the collapsing of Allah knows best, so that is the of that panic, you know, the people you know, the feeling that, you know, there can be happen anything, you know, the people not
0: right. Okay,
1: people in the jungle, some people, you know, those are they count about 35 bridges, you know, the that what you call the collapse, you know, and it was some different area, so the movement from one area to other area is not easy.
0: Okay.
1: Only with the, mm-hmm. Yeah, the people are still in the jungle and finding them from there and giving them food with the helicopter, yeah.
0: Okay, so we do know that more than 3,000 people remain missing as search and rescue operations continue. But can yes. I ask you if you know anything at all about the 6 South Africans who are missing? Would they be amongst the other thousands that are missing? And do you know if there's been some form of search and rescue mission put in place to locate the 6 missing South Africans?
1: Not really. The government, they are doing, they're going to, you know, the what you call inform once they're going to have the news and all that, you know. And because a lot of people, that death body finding in India also. In India, that that is 400, 500 kilometers away, you know. And because it was so much pressure in the water, and the things, the houses, everything, you know, that they were washed away, and they went very far. So we don't know what's going on until they're finding the death body in the different area. Yeah.
0: Okay, Mufti, that's where we leave it. Lots of duas for the search and rescue operations in Nepal, and we make lots and lots of dua, but also yeah. Very comforted that we know that Al Imdad Foundation, your ground partner in Nepal, is also doing everything they can to assist search and rescue,
1: yeah.
0: As are other operations from all around the world. Our duas are with you. Assalamu alaikum. It is exactly 9:29. This is News and Views on Salaam Media. We still have one or two interviews coming your way, so we do hope you're going to continue keeping us company. And a reminder that this hour of News and Views is brought to you by Africa Muslims Agencies. And inshallah, a little later on in the show, we will be taking listening to a fired up motivational talk by none other than Hafiz Imran Chunara, who is also the chairperson of Africa Muslims Agencies. It is exactly 9:30 a.m.
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0: 9:34 exactly. Assalamu alaikum. Welcome back to the program. And we are now going to be speaking with Tembisa Ibrahim Fakude about a pretty serious issue. And in a report filed by Al Jazeera, we understand that there seems to be, well, rather, the article examines the apparent contrast between growing anti-Muslim rhetoric on South African social media and, of course, the more complex reality of everyday relations between Muslims and non-Muslims in communities across the country. Ibrahim Fakude, assalamu alaikum to you. Welcome to the program.
11: Wa alaikum salam and thanks for having me.
0: Always a pleasure. Long time no speak. I trust you and the family are all well.
11: Alhamdulillah.
0: Okay, so let's understand this issue, the online backlash. According to this particular article, anti-Muslim rhetoric has become increasingly visible online. And this, of course, particularly alongside debates about immigration, foreigners, and anti-migrant movements. There's also suggestions or statements such as Muslims trying to take over South Africa, Muslims not belonging in the country, and Muslims using humanitarian aid and charitable work to convert poor black South Africans. How do you see the situation, Tembisa?
11: Well, first of all, I didn't write the article, but I contributed to it.
0: So I understand.
11: Yeah, it was written by Juanita Hunter.
0: Yep.
11: And it talks about the Islamophobia, which I think, as I said, it's a storm in a teacup, at least for South Africans. We don't have that in this country. I mean, if you look at the representation of Muslims in government and other spheres of public life, it's quite healthy and it's been very visible. My only challenge, of course, is that you've got a lot of people who are seeking what I'll call attention to an extent want to blow things out of proportion. Too many talking heads. And unfortunately, in this new world of social media, the more controversial you are, the likelihood of you getting more likes are more likely. And this is what I think we see happening at the moment. And that's why I'm calling for a leadership in this regard to streamline at least communication from a Muslim perspective on what we think of Islamophobia, because I don't really think it's Islamophobia.
0: Alhamdulillah.
11: What I think is happening is that you have an environment that has now been empowered, where many black people are now voicing out their concern and grievances. And the black Muslims share the same grievance as the broader African Muslims in this country. And we have to accept that, unfortunately, many Muslims, businessmen and others, have been found wanting on matters of racial justice. There's been a lot of wrongs, perpetrated against the others. And right now, in an empowered environment, we have that backlash. So we can't be running and putting our heads under the sand as if there's nothing wrong with us. There's something very wrong with Muslims in terms of how they continue to treat and abuse, particularly labor relations, the others in this country. And when there's a reaction as a result of this empowered environment, we need to own the problem instead of us quickly jumping into a situation where we accuse the other of Islamophobia. And some of us who've also been victim to an extent have also now to have to defend this new thing called Islamophobia, notwithstanding that you know precisely what the problem is.
0: Okay, you as an African Muslim, and I'm glad I'm talking with you because I think you will give us a perspective on the matter. I'm going to refer to one particular person, and that's just one person, amongst hundreds of thousands of other people. But let's look at that issue and then let's, take the, broaden the conversation as well. This article specifically refers to criticism directed at humanitarian organizations such as Gift of the Givers, with some online users portraying its humanitarian work as an attempt to spread Islam. Would you say that the reality on the ground is pretty different? And how do you respond to that particular post?
11: There are a lot of chatbots online, and some people deliberately try to misunderstand. And I'm not saying Muslims don't have enemies or those who are trying to create animosity between ourselves and various communities in South Africa. We need to be aware of that. There are a lot of provocateurs online who continue doing so. But let us look at the reality. I spend a lot of time in the township as a Muslim, and I like to regard myself as one of the black Muslim leaders. I try to go to the masajids in various parts of Soweto as much as we can. Many of the Muslims, black Muslims in Soweto, are first or second generation Muslims. In other words, they have black families who are not Muslims in the township. Our masajids in the township, whether it's the Mdeni, Dlamini, Orlando, are embedded within communities. We don't have issues of being attacked or our massages attacked. In fact, there is a very, very healthy relationship because all of us are part and parcel of the communities. We come from, Christian families, and as a result, we speak the language and we understand what's going on. We are part and parcel of the township, and with the assistance, of course, of Muslim organization is kind of from the established communities. Islam is thriving in many townships. So where to alone, where I come from, we now have at least 5 proper functioning masajids.
0: Subhanallah.
11: Before we used to have only one masajid. Now we've got 5 masajids. I don't even know Muslims before. Before I'll walk in, so everybody knew who Ibrahim Fagudo is. Now we go to the masajids. We don't know half the people in that masajid. Mm-hmm. This is how fast Islam is growing. And as a result, I don't think there is that Islamophobia as reported. But online, as I've said, we need to understand that there are a lot of chatbots, there are a lot of provocateurs and people who like to spread, of course, misinformation online with an intention of creating these problems between established Muslims and general public of South Africa. And that's where we need to be careful, and we need to separate and be careful in terms of how we respond. We can't just give a general response as if this is a proliferated view, no action against Muslims in South Africa.
0: Okay, I've just seen a post pop up on my screen by Mark Anderson. His name, his social media handle is at Patriot Mark, M-A-R-C. And he says Muslims are becoming pandemic in South Africa. He's already garnered 250,000 views with that one single post. How do we respond to something like that?
11: I think the best you can do is to ignore it, you know. And by the way, it's 250,000 views globally. Online presence is not necessarily limited to South Africa. And they know, for example, how to enhance sometimes these likes and traction. But let us be realistic and look at the practicalities that are happening. Online will always have problems. Online will always have Islamophobia across borders, and people continue wanting to create these problems. But there are certain other realities. So our responsibility, you know, as broadcasters and researchers is to make sure that we control our own immediate environment and environment within which we operate. We can't be all over the show. There are other people who are supposed to look at these bots that are taking place, and they'll deal with them. But from where I sit, my responsibility and observation and control, including mitigating elements of possible Islamophobia, is from where I'm operating. And from where I'm operating, I don't have a problem. I don't see any problems. Nor do I follow people. In fact, I try not to follow people who are either Islamophobic or racist, for that matter. If you look at some of these bigots online who are getting millions of views simply because they continue insulting other races, so we can't therefore be saying because the word of obstruction is something that we need to worry about. This is their responsibility, duty, and occupation on a daily basis. Our responsibility is to continue ensuring that to protect Islam, we make sure that Islam is continue to promote. But importantly, we widen the doors of masajids, allowing the people that ordinarily won't come to the masajids to come inside the masajids and to look at what we do and who we are. For those of us who got families, many of them have now realized that we're actually good people, as it's always the case in a township. Whenever a person becomes a Muslim, they forsake or leave all their old habits and become good people. As a result, you have more and more parents
0: right.
11: who are saying, I'd rather have my neighbors being Muslims than not Muslims, because right. chances are those habits are going to rub off my kids.
0: Mm-hmm. The all-important question, it seems as if this anti-Islam rhetoric, has gained momentum from the time we had March on March come on board to rid the country of foreigners or illegal foreigners. That kind of spurred, mobilized charitable workers to assist people that were wanting to leave the country. They were in temporary camps, etc., and a lot of aid workers, mainly Muslim. I'm not saying there weren't non-Muslim workers and charitable organizations on scene or on the ground, but a lot of the Muslim organizations were there assisting the people, feeding them, giving them clothing, blankets, etc. That seems to have sparked some opportunistic person, possibly anti-Muslim person, took the opportunity to start running with this anti-Muslim sentiment. Would you agree with that, or do you think this was simmering for a long time and was just ready to explode?
11: I think both. We had a lot of opportunistic individuals who took this the current situation and used it against Muslims. But at the same time, we need to have some introspection, and our political outlook has to change. We can't be reactive. We have to be proactive in terms of how we deal with this situation, particularly now, given that there's so many woke platforms and others who are dealing with these issues, and I'm trying to push back on the achievements of Muslims in this country. One very important point is that Muslims remain racist, by and large.
0: Mm-hmm.
11: And they continue treating and mistreating some of their employees who then go back to the township and start reporting on what they're experiencing.
0: Right.
11: Now, in an environment where you now have this march on march that have empowered people across board. You know what, for me, what's even more worrying is that I've had and interacted with Muslims who are actually pro march on march, because many of them feel we can as well join this movement because
0: Shocking.
11: It seeks to represent us.
0: Shocking.
11: From it, well, it is. And I've been, you know, I've went to the march, by the way. I attended the march on the 30th of June. I speak to the people in the masajid. We've had something called Ekasi Dialogues, where we listen and speak to the Muslims about what they feel and what they think of what's going on. And the grievances that they've had as black people, not as Muslims, by the way, as black people within some of these businesses, Muslim-run businesses, they share the same grievance. Because the attitude and this onslaught or racial onslaught towards black is indiscriminate, whether you're Christian or not Christian.
0: Mm-hmm.
11: Now, we need to be very careful on that, and that's why we need leadership at the moment. This whole business of trying to pass the buck and suddenly we are blaming Islamophobia, notwithstanding that we are actually opening ourselves up for all of these criticisms, because when it comes to these human relations that we're supposed to have with the others in this country, we are constantly found wanting. And,
0: okay.
11: And I think that's where the problem is.
0: All right. Ibrahim, please, can I ask you to stand by? We need to take an ad break. When we come back, we need to continue this very important discussion. And I guess the all-important question to ask is, how do we move forward as a Muslim community? Please stand by.
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0: It is exactly 9:49 a.m. and we're going to wrap up this very interesting discussion with Thembisa Ibrahim Fakude. We have run out of time. I do apologize, Thembisa, but going forward, short and sharp, please, what do you suggest we do as a Muslim community to dispel this mantle of Islamophobia that has been placed upon us?
11: I think we should establish and create a permanent structure that will continue monitoring and reacting to all of these bots that we find online in terms of dispelling the Islamophobia and, importantly, communicating precisely what we are and who we are.
0: Okay, I look forward to having another chat with you sometime soon. So I will be in touch. Go well, and salamu alaikum to you.
11: Salam to everyone.
0: 9:49 a.m. That was Thembisa Ibrahim Fakude, South African political analyst and journalist. I didn't give you that title when I started the interview, and important for you to know who we were talking to. We are moving along with our next interview, and we will also be taking the Fired Up series just before we wrap up.
2: 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This is Salam Media.
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0: Our final interview of the morning is with criminologist Dr. Guy Lam, and I'm not sure if this is good news or not, but we hear that the South African murder rate has dropped. The all-important question, of course, is crime really on the decrease? Criminologist Guy Lam, a very good morning to you. Welcome to the program. Lovely to be talking with you, and I do hope you're going to be giving us a lot of good news.
15: Well, it's always mixed, and good morning to everyone who's watching or listening to this particular show. What we are seeing, so the murder statistics, the murder data that's been discussed at the moment is for the first quarter of the 2026-2027 financial year. So that sort of runs from April to June. So from 2026. So these are fairly recent crime stats. The other important thing is if we compare them to previous quarters, the data has been made available. It is showing a general downward trajectory in relation to murder. So murder is quite a reliable crime statistic, often seen as a sort of a proxy for other types of violent crime. So it's generally positive things that we are seeing. But of course, these are at a very national level. And crime varies from area to area. So what happens with South African crime and in many other high crime countries is it's concentrated in major cities. And in South Africa, crime, violent crime, including murder, tends to be concentrated in four provinces, namely Western Cape, Eastern Cape, KwaZulu-Natal, and Gauteng. So when we're looking at trends around crime and to understand what's going on, usually if there's increases or decreases, it's happening in those four provinces and the cities in those four provinces. So what we've seen with the most recent crime stats, which is quite encouraging, is there's actually been decreases in all the major provinces that have, you know, sort of highest population rates tend to have, you know, highest crime rates, for example. So we've seen drops in the Western Cape, Eastern Cape, KwaZulu-Natal, and Gauteng. Also, what's quite encouraging is we've seen reductions probably the largest kind of reductions have been within the Western Cape. So typically some of the highest levels of violent crime in the country linked to largely to gang violence, but other forms of collective violence, we've seen that come down significantly. And what we've also seen is that seems to be connected to a lot more focus on policing action. So we see within the city of Cape Town, particularly is a lot more, the crime stats demonstrate that the police have been a lot more active in the city of Cape Town, and that's demonstrated in the stats. So for those of your viewers or listeners in Delft, for example, you may not feel like it's a safe place, but the data is showing that Delft has seen major reductions in violent crime, for example, also in Guguletu. KZN, we've seen some declines, but they're a bit peculiar in terms of what the data is revealing. So, for example, Inanda has been recorded as a major high-crime area in KZN of a sort of significant drop in murder, but yet its other categories of violent crime have gone up. So that's sort of a bit peculiar. And what's also, quite worrying, so positive news in terms of the decline, that those of your viewers and listeners within mm-hmm. the Eastern Cape, particularly in the Nelson Mandela Bay Metro, we are seeing increases within that particular area, and that's probably linked to gang violence. So generally positive, and a positive trend that's continuing, but still many problems.
0: So, Dr. Guy Lam, let's look at the issue that impacts on us on the on ground level. People living in suburbs, etc. We always worry about our safety. So, what does the picture tell us about kidnappings, house robberies, and business robberies as well?
15: Well, we are seeing it depends from area to area. So in the case of your first question about kidnappings, so the kidnapping data, one really has to drill down quite a bit onto that particular issue. So kidnappings tend to be related to vehicle hijacking. So if a person is driving their vehicle, they are, confronted by criminals, and the criminals want the vehicle, often they take the person with them. And that's often put down as a case of kidnapping, for example. So those kind of trends remain relatively high. The worry, obviously, for many South Africans, and including business owners, is around the kidnapping for ransom. So, of course, we have seen increases over the years in relation to that. Gauteng has been a major kind of hotspot for that type of crime, but it has spread to other parts as well. And it used to just be focused mainly on sort of businesses that were sort of foreign-owned, foreign nationals, and sort of the view was that, from criminals, as they would be less likely to report it to the police. But of course, that trend has now changed. What we've also seen is, the police investing a lot more resources in this, so we have a lot more specialization to deal with this problem. So it's something that is prioritized, and we are seeing improvements in relation to how the police respond to it, but it's still going to be an ongoing problem into the future. Another issue that's also, I think, of grave concern to many South Africans is extortion-related violence. And most of that extortion-related violence, it plays out in terms of murders. So we are seeing some reductions in it, but it does remain a serious problem in South Africa.
0: And housebreaking? What is your stats telling?
15: Has kind of...
0: Carry on.
15: Well, I mean, that varies from province to province. I think what we have seen, house breakings, absolutely. So burglaries is of concern, but it's more in the sense of robberies where, residents are in their homes and people are breaking in. The one encouraging thing that has changed is robbery with aggravating circumstances that has declined over this last quarter, which is important. But of course, the problem with police data and crime data is some of it is unrepresentative. So people will, in some areas, not report certain categories of crime. So murder tends to be reported because of death certificates that are required. There's life insurance policies, those kind of issues. But when it comes to other categories of crime, the reporting varies from area to area. So if we're seeing increases or decreases in reports of home robberies or home invasions, it doesn't necessarily mean it's gone up or gone down. It's really just we don't actually know because the reporting levels vary.
0: Okay, let's wrap up. I just have a minute to go. And this doesn't necessarily translate a sense of safety for communities. The stats doesn't suggest that, does it?
15: No, it doesn't, because, I mean, what the scenario is painting here is we've seen declines, but these declines are most likely due to the investment in policing operations. So Operation Shinela, for example, or Operation Lockdown, where you see large numbers of police members deployed to high crime areas. And so you have these sort of temporary crime reduction measures. And to keep crime low, you have to keep on deploying, whereas you're not actually addressing the causes of crime.
0: Absolutely.
15: So that needs to be prioritized. Government has a strategy to deal with it, and that just needs to be a lot more invested in that strategy to deal with the drivers and causes of violent crime in South Africa.
0: Dr. Guy Lam, criminologist, thank you indeed for your insight on this matter. Thank you, and go well.
15: Thank you, you too.
0: It's exactly 10 o'clock and we wrap up by taking a listen to, obviously, our motivational talk for today by Hafiz Imran Chunara. He is a motivational speaker and also the CEO of Africa Muslims Agency. Let's take a listen to that. Financial literacy starts at home, so says Hafiz Imran Chunara of Africa Muslims Agency.
16: Breaking stereotypes, moving boundaries, joining hands. Salam Media. Humanity sets the agenda. Salam Media, a global voice for humanity.
17: Hey there, hope you're having a fantastic day today. Write this down. The reason you want to get better is often the reason you're not getting better. Be mindful of your intentions and your thoughts. Now, most people know that they should be mindful of their thoughts and yet don't practice it. And even if you do practice it, have you ever found yourself sometimes you want to get better in a particular area of your life, and yet you find that you just struggle to get better in that particular area of your life? Because the exact reason that you want to get better is the exact reason you're not getting better. Now you think, Imran, that's weird. That's a play on words. What do you mean by that? Doesn't make sense. Of course it does. Let me explain. So let's say you feel like, I want to lose weight. I don't like the fact that I'm carrying 10, 15, 20 kilos extra. So the reason you want to get better is because you're overweight and unhealthy. So you focus so much on the fact that you're overweight and unhealthy that everything you do keeps you overweight and unhealthy. Because that's what you attract into your life. That's what you intend all the time because you're so focused on it. It's like when you're riding a bicycle, right? And if you see a rock in the road, and you look at the rock and you say, and you think to yourself, don't hit the rock, don't hit the rock, don't hit the rock. And you're looking at the rock, often you hit the rock. You know why? Because you go where you focused. That's why when you're riding a bicycle, you don't look down right in front of your front wheel. You look ahead of where you want to go, not where you don't want to go. If you don't want to fall off the side of the cliff, you don't look on the side over the side of the cliff, because that's when you're going to fall over. You look where you want to go. You focus on what you want, not what you don't want. So when you say, you know, I want to get better with my finances because I don't want to be broke. I don't want to be broke. I hate being broke. I hate being broke. And you stay broke because you go where you focused. So be careful. The reason you want to get better is often the reason that stops you from getting better. It all comes down to your intentions and your thoughts. What are you actually focused on? We can do a whole seminar on that. But apply that to your life. It'll make a massive difference.
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1: The recital of Juzadeh was brought to you by an anonymous sponsor for the Isale Thawab of Sayyida Ismail Gutta, Nabi Sallallahu Alaihi Wasallam, and all Marhumin.
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4: 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We have with us our next speaker for today. Our next speaker is Sosan Abu Eid. Assalamu alaikum, Sosan. Welcome to the show.
5: Hey, assalamu alaikum, Alia. It's an honor to be here.
4: It's so lovely to see you. Thank you so much for joining us. Sosan is a Sudanese-American human rights researcher and advocate. She earned her BA in Middle Eastern Studies from Yale University in 2019. Sosan lived in Nablus, Palestine, where she taught world history and English language arts. She then consulted for the Human Rights Conflict Resolution and Tolerance Program in Amman, Jordan, with the United Nations Relief and Works Agency for Palestinian Refugees in the Near East. Before entering law school, Sosan worked as a senior associate for the Arms Division at Human Rights Watch. She is also the co-curator of an exhibition titled A Prisoner, and a Prison Guard, which explores the themes of carcerality in the MENA region through contemporary Middle Eastern prison art. She is currently at Georgetown Law and also a Bloom Public Interest Scholar and a Fritz Family Fellow with the Center on Privacy and Technology. MashaAllah. I'm very excited to get speaking and speak about all these different things that you have been involved in throughout the years. But before we start, what are you reading at the moment? And is there any writing or writer that currently intrigues you?
5: Yes, that's a great question. So I'm currently reading both fiction and nonfiction. I try to have some sort of balance. But for nonfiction, I'm reading a collected works. I have them next to me, of Martin Sostre. This is called I Cannot Stand for Injustices. And essentially, Martin Sostre was a Black Puerto Rican sort of jailhouse lawyer, revolutionary, around the time of like the civil rights movement. And he has a lot of writings and letters that he penned from prison. So I was reading that, and I went to, the reason I stumbled upon this is like I went to a talk recently at the public library, and they were, the author or the editor of this collection was there talking about just Martin and his experiences and sort of like the archival work. So I've been getting really into sort of like archiving and like, you know, who becomes well known versus who doesn't. And it's all depending on like who we have access to in terms of like have access to it in the archive. For fiction, I'm reading My Brilliant Friend by Elena Ferrante. I'm not sure if you're familiar, but it's part of the Napolitanian, I'm going to butcher this pronunciation, but it's okay. A series of four books. But I was reading that, and mostly just based off of recommendations for friends, and I really wanted to get into fiction again. So I'm enjoying that sort of like slow read. I want to say a beach read, but it's more of like, you know, just trying to get through. But it's good.
4: I mean, it's important to have a balance, you know, especially when on a daily basis, a lot of your reading is probably really heavy.
5: Exactly.
4: Yeah. So thank you so much for sharing. I know that a lot of the work that you're doing now, and you can correct me if I'm wrong, is on surveillance and how surveillance is operating in the world. And I know that you spend time in Palestine. I think that was 2017, 18, around those years?
5: 19.
4: Yeah, 19? Okay. Yeah, so, I mean, obviously, I feel like surveillance has changed a lot since then and has also remained the same. So could you maybe comment on what did you notice then and what are you noticing now in the Palestinian context, but also in the global context in relation to surveillance?
5: Yeah. The thing about surveillance is, or sort of, I like the way that you framed it, is that surveillance is very old, but it's also can be very new. Mm. I think that a lot of times when we think of surveillance, we mostly think of, you know, all of these like high tech tools, right? We think of biometric surveillance, we think of facial recognition technology, we think of digital IDs. But I think that it's also important to think about surveillance in terms of like very rudimentary surveillance, right? It could be this sort of, even thinking about it as like peer-to-peer or like human-to-human mm-hmm. surveillance. I think that one thing that my work on surveillance definitely stemmed from my experiences in Palestine. And during that time, I think a lot of things that was sort of that we witnessed, you know, going through the different cities, going through Jerusalem, going through Hadid, seeing all the cameras, right, at like every corner, seeing cameras.
4: And it's so visible as well.
5: Exactly, yeah. Very visible. Yeah. And I think that there's something to be said about the visibility of the cameras too. Mm. Like, I think that you're hitting on something that those cameras could work, right? They also could not work. Like, we have no idea. Mm. But I think that there's something to be said about within the Palestinian context specifically, about internalizing surveillance and internalizing the perspective or the view, whether that be true or not, that you are being surveilled, and how that impacts like the way that you go about your life, how that impacts your own relation, that how it impacts communities, how it impacts families, and how it impacts like friends, etc. I think one thing that's like interesting, and Hamla, which is a digital organization based out of the West Bank, mm-hmm. does a lot of great writing about this, but they talk about, you know, how a lot of these cameras, either in East Jerusalem or in Hebron, end up like you can see them being pointed within or like to inside people's homes. And there's like a quote that one Palestinian woman from one of the reports says, you know, like, this camera is pointing inside the house, like I have to sleep with my hijab on. Like, it's like mm-hmm. that level of like invasiveness in terms of where the occupation has its eyes. But there's also an aspect of, you know, that we're walking through, every time we walk through a checkpoint, we're getting biometrically scanned, right? Either that's face print or fingerprint. And how does that affect like a psyche of a population that's already living under occupation?
4: Absolutely.
5: I think that that's something that's very, that's to be kept in mind. I think throughout the years of me doing this work, one thing that I've noticed is just like the evolution in terms of technology. Like, we think that it's like, I was like, oh, every time you think that you have a grasp on like what tech is being used,
4: you it's so harrowing.
5: Like, on like X or Twitter with like, oh, there's like some rumblings of this new type of technology. We're trying to figure out like what it is. You have people saying like, you know, we're seeing these like quadcoppers like coming really mm-hmm. close to our faces. You know, things like this. So it's like, honestly, it feels like the reality is a lot stranger than fiction.
4: Absolutely.
5: And one thing that about like Palestinian context I would recommend is Anthony Lewiston has a book that came out a couple years ago called The Palestinian Laboratory mm-hmm. or The Palestine Laboratory. That one's really good.
4: It's a very important book.
5: It talks about a lot of these technologies and like, you know, being used and experimented on within this context.
4: Thank you for sharing. I mean, I also like how you identified sort of like the old surveillance and the new surveillance and the layers. And I think in the Palestinian context, we see it. I mean, it's literally there in every form, which is really scary.
5: Exactly. One thing to say, like, it's not like the old layers go away, right? It's like a lot of times people are like, oh, like that's disappeared once you replace it with something more high tech. But no, I think that that's what kind of makes the fabric more intertwined and interwoven.
4: 100%. And something I noticed, like in Palestine as well, is, you know, how I felt like there was a lot of advanced technology in surveillance, as opposed to in like Indian occupied Kashmir, where a lot of it still relies on like human intelligence, right? People on the ground, like spies, like that kind of thing. And so, yeah, I think it's just really important to, when we're speaking about occupied peoples around the world, you know, for people to really understand the layers and the depth of what they are going through on a daily basis, because it's not just that, you know, you encountering an Israeli soldier, which is bad enough, or an Indian soldier, which is bad enough, you know, but it's just like how you said, the, you know, this, the surveillance literally compromising a Muslim woman's privacy in her home, and we know how sacred that is. And what's also really horrifying and concerning is that that surveillance is not only going to be unique to those contexts, you know, these technologies are exported around the world because it's a whole industry. And so as citizens in South Africa, we have to be really aware of the sorts of things that, you know, might impact our daily lives. And, you know, we think about what's happening, for example, in South Africa with the Department of Home Affairs and regularizing people's statuses, you know. On the one hand, people want technology because they want things to be faster. But on the other hand, what does that also mean? So it's really important to understand that these situations are not just unique to these places. They are impacting us everywhere.
5: That's so great. And I like the way that you, I mean, I like that you brought up Kashmir in South Africa. I think that there's two things. A is that a lot of times, like, the resistance to these types of surveillance tech comes from sort of peer-to-peer, like cross, you know, like transnational type of like collaboration, I want to say, like exchange, right? It's a lot of times the way that people are resisting these emerging tech in Palestine and in Gaza, for example, is similar to how people learn to resist or are resisting this technology in Kashmir. And I think that that's something to be said about, you know, having these like networks of oppressed people, but it's also in a way of like networks of collaboration, but also empowerment across the world. And I do think that you brought up like a great thing about South Africa. And I think that there's an example there, and also within the States too, the way that we're thinking about technology too, is that, you know, a lot of times people like, and similar to how I referenced the Anthony Lowenstein's book, like to think about places like Gaza and the West Bank as being these like laboratories of what surveillance could be, right? And there's like something, there's something a bit off about that analogy in terms of thinking about these places as being laboratories to a certain extent reduces the real experiences of people that are there, right? And like reduces this like real harm that's being done right now in order to prioritize a sort of like hypothetical future that we might come across, right? It's like in terms of prioritizing or like putting on the pedestal this like hypothetical future that we might experience in, for example, South Africa or in the United States, while these technologies are actually being like are harming communities and are harming people currently as we speak in Gaza, in the West Bank. I think there's something to be said about resisting them in the place that they are, in the time that they are, without necessarily like thinking hypothetically about what this might look like when it comes to like a city near you, for example.
4: Susan, I'm just going to ask you to pause there for a moment because we need to go for an ad break. Hold that thought. We will be back after the break.
5: Perfect.
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1: Thank you for staying with us. Welcome to the Mid-Morning Talk with your host, Adia. We have with us in studio, Sosan Abu'id, who is currently at Georgetown Law and is a researcher and advocate for all sorts of really important things. So I'd like to dive back into what we were speaking about just before the break. We were speaking about the idea of these laboratories of surveillance and technology, for example, in Gaza and in the West Bank. Shall we just like wrap up that point and can you tell us more?
2: Sure. Like we were just saying just before the break was that, you know, thinking about these places as laboratories, I think definitely has its benefits in terms of, you know, how we organize and how we resist. But I think that there's also something to be said about confronting these technologies head on without necessarily prioritizing this hypothetical future in the harm that can come to us pretty much like outside of those contexts. And I think that there's, you know, that there's pros and cons to every approach. But I think it's just like something that we should keep in mind.
1: 100%. Yeah, absolutely. Very important. Something that we need to consider, especially in these local government elections that we have coming up. You know, make sure that you are aware of your party manifestos. You know, what are their views on privacy? What are their views on surveillance? It's very important for the average citizen around the world. I know that you have worked to, you know, advocate for disarmament as well, which seems like a mammoth task, and that you worked at the Arms Division for Human Rights Watch. Could you speak to us a little bit about your position there, and, you know, perhaps if there were any standout cases that you'd like to share with us, or if you're allowed to share with us?
2: Yeah, so I was working for Human Rights Watch within the Arms Division for about 3 years, and the Arms Division is now like no longer a standalone division. It's sort of been absorbed into Crisis and Conflict in Arms. But there we sort of worked on, you know, a lot of indiscriminate weapons. Primarily, we were working on landmines, cluster munitions, incendiary weapons, and killer robots or like autonomous weapons. And one thing that was, I had the honor to work with just incredible, incredible advocates who have been doing this work for many years. And one thing that was very inspiring is that this is like the same group of people, along with coalitions, of course, that like pushed through for a landmine ban treaty, essentially, the mine ban treaty, and also pushed for cluster munition ban. So the thing is, a lot of times when I think of the work, you know, even just like in this short stint, is like being very inevitable. Mm. And I think now the main thing that we're working on and have been working on for, I think, like the past, I want to say 14, 15 years, is advocating around autonomous weapons or killer robots. And essentially, these are just weapons that are autonomous in nature from like start to finish.
1: That right? Literally so gives me goosebumps. Literally.
2: Yeah, yeah, I know. It sounds very like, yeah, hypothetical future, very like sci-fi, but it's real, you know, and we're seeing the precursors to this now in Ukraine. We're seeing it in Gaza. And a lot of times it's like these are weapons that once you start and they essentially search out their target and like emit force on this target all autonomously. So it all depends on like how they're coded and how, you know, what does the algorithm look like? What is the back end? And as you can imagine, these are like raise considerably amount of like ethical, moral, legal concerns. And the one thing that we're coming across or that we came across within this organization, within Human Rights Watch, but also working with campaigns such as the Stop Killer Robots campaigns, is that even though that there's a lot of, I want to say, popular inertia for having some sort of regulation or ban or treaty regulating these weapon systems, a lot of times like there's incredible amount of like standstill, you know, gridlock within these international fora. So for example, like the Convention on Conventional Weapons or within the UN General Assembly. And the thing is, based off of how I've seen, you know, this group advocate for landmines and cluster munitions at a time where a lot of people thought

0: that these weapons have been so proliferated and are inevitable in warfare. I think there's something to be said about like holding out hope and advocating. And this work is like very, it's very long-term. I think like I left at a point to go to law school, but I do, one thing that I was like thinking about going to law school is that I wanted to go back into that world and like continue advocating for this treaty mm-hmm. once I graduated. And I do know that once I've, the sad thing is like after 3 years of law school, I know that we're going to be in a very similar place in terms of advocating.
1: Or have like bigger problems or technologies to worry about.
0: Yeah, exactly. Yeah. Exactly. And the thing is about with autonomous weapons specifically, yeah. one thing that we brought up a lot within these meetings is that technology advances at an exponential pace in a way that the legal landscape is already very far behind. But how do we, at the time we're trying to have a legal mechanism in place to sort of stall that innovation or production in that way. Mm-hmm. But now I think that it's going to be mostly after the fact about how do we regulate these weapons and maybe potentially ban these weapons after they've already mm-hmm. been deployed and used in warfare. But I do think that even though that's kind of scary and a daunting task, you know, landmines were banned after they were already being used and warfare, cluster munitions as well. So I think that there's like something to be said there.
1: Yes.
0: In terms of standout cases, I think that the way that the organization or the division worked, that there weren't really standout cases mm-hmm. necessarily, but it was a lot of like slow and steady work.
1: Yeah.
0: Which I think was very useful in terms of.
1: It's super important as well.
0: Yeah. No, yeah. Exactly.
1: Yeah, so I mean, like we've spoken about these emerging technologies. The one arm seems to be like surveillance technology. The other arm is like the arms technology.
0: But the thing is, and this is like something that I've explained to people whenever they're like, oh yeah, but now you're into surveillance and privacy. Like, how did you get into that from disarmament work? The thing is, a lot of times, like my work with autonomous weapons and killer robots specifically, surveillance tech is honestly a precursor to those types of weapon systems, right?
1: True.
0: It's like in order to figure out and to build out what your target profile looks like or what you want these weapons or who you want these weapons to target, is that you have to have an immense amount of surveillance data to figure out, A, to train the data, to train the algorithms, but then also to figure out who you want to target. I know that sounds really like scary and bad, but like, what are you training these weapons on, right? Is it a certain type of phenotype? Is it a certain type of biometric data? And this is, now we're seeing a lot of surveillance drones, for example,
1: yeah.
0: that are built off of the same mm-hmm. foundation that you then equipped with more. Then you can just like equip those same weapons or those same drones that you have with lethal force.
1: Thank you for clarifying that. I mean, yeah, they are very, very connected when you put it that way.
0: Yeah.
1: So very, very important articulation. Yeah, so the last thing I want to chat about briefly is you are also a co-curator of an exhibition titled A Prison, A Prisoner, and A Prison Guard, which explores the themes of carcerality in the MENA region through contemporary Middle Eastern prison art. And yeah, how does your role as a researcher and an advocate harmonize with this? Tell us a little bit more about the exhibition.
0: Yeah, sure. Wow, we're really running out of time. This is so sad. But so a couple of years ago, my friend and I, we were both at the time working for Human Rights Watch, and we're doing a lot of sort of, I wouldn't say victim interviews, but maybe like, that's not a good way to put it, but interviews in terms of like, you know, writing reports and gathering just like human rights fact finding in that way. But we did realize that a lot of times throughout this very like empirical work, either being through traditional human rights fields or in the legal landscape, is that a lot of times like human experience gets lost within, not necessarily translation, but translation not in terms of like cross language barriers, but translation from like taking someone's experiences and translating it into written form or translating it into report format, for example. What gets added in, what gets left out, and how do we sort of like choose what to include and what not to include? And then also, how do those experiences get diluted in something that's palatable to, say, like a wider audience or policymakers? And one thing that we realized was that a lot of these experiences get flattened and through our traditional means of reporting. And we're thinking, you know, at the time together, she was translating Syrian prison literature at the time. And I was like, had similar, like I had experiences with Middle Eastern art from my college years, and I had a great professor and curator at the time who was teaching us was like, you know, how do we make sense of these experiences? How can we make sense of these experiences beyond written word, right? A lot of times, like within prison mm-hmm. literature, you have a lot of writers that say, like, this is only a fraction of my experiences. Like, how can I express this like grave level of injustice that's happened to me when words portray me, but then also like silence betrays me mm-hmm. as well. And there's like, Fajr Bereghtad has like a great quote about that in one of his poems, the silence or the injustice of the injustice of language or silence. I'm going to mess that up, but it's like, you know, we're thinking, and then we decided to look to art. And at the time, there's a lot of, I want to say, contemporary Middle Eastern artists. And in Middle East, you can say Mina, Sawana, however you want to define it. It's more of just like, you know, within this specific region, is how do we think of the prison experience and how are people conveying the prison experience? And there's a great artist at the time and also contemporary and like past artists who have documented this. The title of the exhibit, A Prison, A Prisoner, and A Prison Guard, comes from a poem of Ibrahim Salahi, who was a famous poet or artist, yes, and also a poet. And at the time that he was imprisoned in the 1960s, he kept a notebook, which is now his prison notebook that's owned by the MoMA. And in there, there's like sketches, there's also poetry about his experiences. And one of the poems, untitled, talks about a prison guard named Hamdan and how Hamdan is illiterate and essentially is like having trouble counting the prisoners. And this is sort of like, Salahi uses this as an allegory to talk about how, you know, the entire country is technically under one prison, and where does the prison start and end, and how do these boundaries become very fluid, whether it's like the mm-hmm. prisoner, the prison itself, or the prison guard.
1: Thank you. Thank you, Sosan. Yeah. I am going to have to stop you there, unfortunately, but that's a beautiful note to end on. Another recommendation, Ibrahim Salahi, his art, and as I've recently found out today, his poetry, so I'll definitely take a look. That was Sosan Abu Eid, a Sudanese-American human rights researcher and advocate.
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1: Assalamu alaikum. 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
7: Wa alaikum salam wa rahmatullahi wa barakatuh. Thank you for hosting me.
1: Thank you for being with us in person. Thank you. Makepe Fatima Morake is a social entrepreneur, community leader, facilitator, early childhood development practitioner, and co-founder of Amal Diketso, a community organization in Tweefontein, Mpumalanga. She is passionate about empowering youth, women, children, and persons with disabilities through community development, entrepreneurship, environmental sustainability, food security, and skills development. She believes in creating practical, sustainable solutions that build resilience, self-reliance, and economic opportunities. Makepa is currently studying agroecology. I'm very excited to hear this, by the way.
7: Climate change,
1: food security, and indigenous affairs, with a strong interest in using knowledge and innovation to strengthen communities. Her vision is to grow Amal Diketso, the community organization, into a sustainable eco-center where people can earn, heal, develop skills, create livelihoods, and build a better future together. Fatima, mashallah, that is quite an introduction.
7: Thank you so much, beloved.
1: Can you tell us a little bit more about yourself and where your journey of community work began?
7: Okay, my name is Makepa Morake. My journey to Amal Diketso started, actually, I'm a survivor of GBV. So I don't really share that part of my story to be defined by it, but to show what resilience can look like. So through that journey, I discovered that healing can also become a source of purpose. Resilience brought me here. It taught me that when life breaks something, we can still rebuild it, and sometimes we can rebuild in a way that creates something meaningful for other people. That is where part of Amal Diketso represents for me, and it's all about creating a space where women can also feel valued.
1: Wow, thank you so much for sharing. I know how difficult that probably is for you, but I'm sure that there are lots of listeners and a lot of women who can take inspiration from that.
7: True that.
1: So what inspired you to start working with women, children, and young people in your community?
7: What inspires me is I am a mother myself. Mm. And in the African saying, I'm a Mosotho, ne? So in a community, they say it takes me and you to raise the kids.
1: Yes.
7: Or to raise a village.
1: Yeah.
7: If we look into the matter of women, we take good care of them. They can be able to sustain and take care of the community.
1: Mm-hmm.
7: I'm talking about kids. I'm talking about maintaining it, the welfare itself. And if you take care of the kids and water them while they are young, they can be able to grow up with that vavavume and be able to go far with it if somebody believes in them.
1: Absolutely. I think this is a common thread that's been going through our interviews with different women, you know, that we are obviously part of a bigger community. And if you make sure that each member of that community is getting their share of resources and their share of care, we're going to have thriving communities. So I'm so happy that you've touched on that again, because I really think it's a lesson that we've been learning over the past 2 days.
7: Yes.
1: Was there a particular experience in your life that changed the way you saw your community and your role in it?
7: Yes. There were experiences in my own life that taught me resilience. And I learned that difficult experience can either break you or become of part of what you give. So I started asking myself, if I have gone through difficult situations and still found a way forward, how can I use it? And what have I learned in order also to help someone else? That question became very important in my life, and I questioned myself. And I realized that sometimes community leadership isn't about having everything. It's about trying with what you have and being able to take the first step.
1: Absolutely. And I mean, of course, I'm sure you've had some difficult moments and some challenges. Can you maybe speak to us about some of those challenges or difficulties that you face in the work that you do?
7: Yes, this work, you have to be called to be able to do it. Of course, it's not easy to go to a place that you... I'm actually from Bloemfontein, meaning I'm from Free State. Mpumalanga, I was just passing by and I fell in love with the place.
1: So it's you can hard not imagine to. Yeah.
7: When you are starting from scratch, no network, no nothing, and you're going to your community, you don't even speak the language, and now you have to be involved with the people. It's a calling, sister. It's a calling. Yes, it is difficult. What makes it to be difficult? People cannot just trust anybody they don't know. So I had to make sure that I am always busy engaging with the community members, with the chief. And by doing so, they were able to say, you know what, this person, now we see that she is legit, we can't work with her. But then sometimes when you go, especially in the early stages, we would go and look for sponsors by these other people who were supposed to help us. And I remember one gentleman saying in my face that, please forget about your dream. This thing that you want to do is so big for you. I walked out of that office. I was crying, not because he broke me, but because, you know, when you have the fire inside of you and somebody wants to just stop and you're like, you know what? So, yes, it's not easy, but we thrive and we strive through it all.
1: Thank you. I mean, and no one should extinguish our fire. Yeah, so we have with us Fatima Morake, who is speaking about the work that she does with Amal Diketso, a community organization in Tweefontein, Mpumalanga. We're having a very interesting discussion so far, but we're going to go for a quick ad break. Please stay with us as we continue to talk about community organizing. And I'm very excited also to be talking about agriculture and...
8: At this time of trial and worry, the blessings of charity are the ideal means to avoid calamity and despair. 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
1: Welcome back. Thank you for staying with us. This is your host, Alia, for the Mid-Morning Talk. We have with us Fatima Murake speaking about how Zakar powers sustainable women-led community change. So Fatima she's the co-founder of Amal Diketso, a community organization in Tweefontein in Mpumalanga. And could you tell us the name? Where does the name Amal Diketso comes from? What was the inspiration behind it?
7: Like I say, I am a Mosotho, a proud one. I always try to match. So Amal means action in Arabic.
1: Yeah.
7: And Diketso means action in my mother tongue, which is Sesotho. So it was just rubbing it on so that people can really understand. Amal, a lot of times people talk, but they never go into action. So Amal is like taking responsibility that I'm not going to talk. I want to be the change I want to see in society. So the name came about that.
1: That is so beautiful. I love the name, especially now that you've explained,
7: yes,
1: you know, the inspiration behind it. And now we're getting into my favorite topic, because I also... I am someone who's very much interested in agroecology and permaculture and food production. So I understand that right now you're currently studying agroecology.
7: Yes.
1: And it's quite a big word for people who have not heard about it before.
7: Yes.
1: So could you maybe explain to our listeners, like, what is agroecology?
7: I can say permaculture. It's you going into nature,
1: mm-hmm,
7: and trying to ground yourself so that you can understand and to be present. And it's you going into the space, trying to connect with it. How so? When you go and read a space, you need to know the wind direction.
1: Mm.
7: You need to know the sunlight. You need to know the animals that can be dangerous for you. You need to know when does the fire start. So it's about you going into the space, not changing anything, but aligning yourself into the space and flowing. You flow with the rhythm of life. Example, it's like when you go to... I hike a lot. So I remember when I got a wake-up call, I was in Kwakwa, we were doing a camp.
1: Mm.
7: And As I looked around me in the mountain, I realized there's already a restoration. Yes, we do want to interfere sometimes, but most of the times we don't need to. We just need to
1: nature can restore itself. Yeah.
7: Yes. So permaculture is just us trying to use the resources that we got on Mother Nature. Yeah, and retaining it to the earth itself. Yeah, by not using any chemicals. So
1: yes,
7: it's just trying to restore and flow with life as it is.
1: Yeah, and like in doing that, we also restore ourselves, because whatever we're producing in that kind of land and consuming is also better for us.
7: Yes,
1: right?
7: Yes, because you cannot buy air, you cannot buy sunlight. There are things that you cannot even put money into, you know. So if we can be able to do our part by taking care and trying to teach the other people.
1: Absolutely. Yeah. Making sure that the we upkeep the dignity of the environment and the resources that, you know, we have, because I think also as Muslims it's an amana for us.
7: It's a responsibility.
1: We're not supposed to go through the earth with in the Quran it calls it like with wickedness, right?
7: Yes.
1: We need to respect everything and dignify everything. And so I really love how like permaculture, agroecology sort of like brings these ideals and these ideas together. And I think your work is so important, because on the one hand, like you're studying it, but you're also applying it to different communities where there could be an impact. On that note, what are some of your achievements, and you know, do you have any stories that you can share that make you particularly proud?
7: There's a lot of stories. When I started this work, the Vavavum was there, the energy was there. And I remember one of the sponsors asking me, Fatima, are you really up for this? And I said, yes. And they said, the people will break you. I said, no, they won't break me. I say, I am ready for this work. We started from nothing. We rented a house. From renting the house, we went to... We had bought land, and it was so hard because it was just a bare land, and there was a shack, no toilet, no water, no anything. So moving there and actually embodying everything, it was one of the hardest things ever, because we were with the children. But the whole process to where we are, when you look back, sometimes we cry and we say, it's only Allah subhanahu wa ta'ala who has led us to be where we are, and our alhamdulillahs are always there, because what which of our Lord's favors can we deny, you know?
1: Absolutely.
7: Yes, beloved.
1: Absolutely. Yeah, no, I mean, that's really something. But I mean, based on what you've told me from the beginning of the interview to now, like, I can just imagine that you just power through everything. You are such a force, mashallah. Obviously, you're working with community members, and how are you helping them develop so that they can create opportunities, you know, for themselves? And
7: when I first started, I started like everybody else. I was giving food parcels to the people, and the people ended up having this, like, it was their birthright to come to the space and get food. And I realized I was disabling my people so that, example, if I'm not there, they cannot survive.
1: True.
7: So I said, why not? If I learn something, let me also give it back to the community, especially the women and the children. I'm a multi-talented person. I do beats. I do... would you poetry?
1: Did you make your earrings?
7: Oh, yes.
1: They're so beautiful.
7: Thank you so much. So we are trying. I went for a course in Cape Town for resiliency. When I came back, it also shaped me and reshaped me. I learned that you can use what you have in your immediate space to be able to get somewhere, not to be able to wait for somebody else. So what is more beautiful with this sustainable living? Like, typical example, this water bottle, I can find ways of making, upcycling it and reusing it. So it's a way of trying to say to my people, all of us, we can do it. We need each other so that we can spark each other's creativity. But with only what you have and with your hands, you can be able to go somewhere and be able to put money on the table.
1: beautiful. I think, yeah, I like how you sort of saying that, like, we are our own resource, you know, as people. And one of our previous speakers, because we were speaking about faith, she said that something that, like, you know, she hopes to see in the world is everyone, you know, through the pillars of faith and through their community, realizing their full potential.
7: Yes.
1: Because we all are, like, short of realizing our full potential, you know, and what would it mean if every single person in a community reached that peak? We'd have really prosperous communities.
7: Imagine.
1: Yeah. So definitely a vision that we can have for the world, you know, this Women's Month. And so what I want to speak about now is, obviously, you are supported from organizations such as SANZAF, and I think this is a very important project to support, because it's not just charity, which is what we were speaking about, which can sometimes cripple people. It's about empowerment.
7: Yes.
1: And, you know, when you empower people, you're doing charity in a sustainable way. You're giving them more than, for example, just the food parcel. So what does support from organizations such as SANZAF mean to the community initiatives like the one that you have?
7: SANZAF to me is like when you say, are you reassured? And I say, yes, that's my reassurance. If you have support from organizations like SANZAF, it is very important.
1: Mm.
7: Because community organizations often have the passion and the idea, but no means or resources. The resources at times can limit what we want to do. But when an organization supports community initiatives, it helps to turn it into something tangible. It also tells the community leaders that their work is seen and valued. So for me, partnership is about creating impact together. And SANZAF has done that for years. Like with me, I started with them. We did entrepreneurship, and then I started to grow from that, because it was, I think it was 2019 after I took Shahada.
1: Oh, okay.
7: Yes, that I met up with the team of SANZAF. So they have actually held my hand and mentored me to where I am.
1: Alhamdulillah, that's really good to hear. And I hope that, you know, people who are listening will, you know, consider contributing to initiatives like this. And if anyone's interested in further supporting your organization, that they will reach out. If you need her contact details, I'm sure you can contact Salaam Media.
7: Yes.
1: Because this definitely feels like a project really, you know, worth supporting. What would you like your community to look like, you know, in a few years? What is your vision for your organization?
7: Yeah.
1: The big questions.
7: I envisioning having a village. I envision having an ecotourism village whereby people can come and camp.
1: Oh, inshallah, but I would love to, to attend that, yeah.
7: I want people to come, not to only camp, but to walk away with something. Everybody now in the city, it's so noisy. I want people to be able to pause and be able to go to my space and come back and say, you know what, this is what I've learned. I want kids to be able to come to the space and be able to know the animals, what animals looks like. I want the children to come and everybody to come to the space and be able to walk away having a skill. I want people who don't have power, who are weak after they've been into my space, to walk away and say, you know what, today I am somebody because of this space. I want a community library. I want a space where women can come and create. I want a space where we can be able to sustain ourselves and be able to grow. And I want people to also come into the space and be able to say, you know what, I also started an organization because of what I got from you. Because it takes a village. Yes, it takes a village.
1: Now, inshallah, may you realize all your dreams.
7: Ameen.
1: Just one more question before we wrap up today. And you can give a short answer for this one. What message would you give to another woman who has an idea but is afraid to start? Just one or two sentences.
7: I would say that voice that is inside of you, that fear, is not the fear for you to go back. It's for you to take that leap of faith, listen to your voice. And it's your dream. Other people won't understand it, but you must believe in it. And if you are sitting on your musala, you're making a dua, you say, Ya Allah, can you just hold my hand and make it this to be easy? There must be fearless.
1: Fearlessness,
7: yes,
1: there must
7: be fearless and belief that it is possible with doers.
1: Oh, thank you so much, Fatima. I think on that note, you know, we should lead with fearlessness. We should lead with faith. That was the very inspiring and visionary Fatima Morake speaking about how Zakar powers sustainable women.

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Salam Media. Humanity sets the agenda.

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1: Assalamu alaikum. 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Welcome back. We are ready for our second interview. We have with us today Sophia Surti. Sophia, welcome to Salam Media. Assalamu alaikum.
2: Wa alaikum salam. Thank you, Alia.
1: Thank you for joining us. Sophia is an educator and activist whose work is rooted in Islamic spirituality, gender equality, and community engagement. She holds a master's degree in religious studies and is certified in counseling. Her work is grounded in service and includes involvement in children's madrasa programs, women's Quran and dhikr circles, and social outreach initiatives. It's really good to see you. And I'd like to start off with the question that I've been asking all our guests, but I'm particularly interested in what you have to say, because I know you're a very avid reader, and I'm always keen for your suggestions. So what are you reading at the moment, and is there any writing or writer that currently intrigues you?
2: Yeah, Alia, I'm not a reader who reads one book at a time.
1: I can relate to that.
2: I have like multiple books opened, and and some of them, so it's Rabiul Awwal, and every year I really benefit from rereading and rediscovering the Seerah. So I'm reading Revelation. It's called Revelation, the story of Muhammad by Miraj Mu'iddin. And it feels like a textbook. It feels like you're sitting in a course on the Seerah. So I'm really enjoying that. That's in the kind of nonfiction. And then I'm reading The Silent Minaret, which is an old novel by Ishtiaq Shukri. It's really good, going into apartheid South Africa, activism, exile, those kind of themes. I'm always reading lots of children's books, you know, reviewing for my kids, for our madrasa. And a writer that I'm really hooked onto right now is Dr. Farah Al-Sharif. I've been really devouring her writings. It's called Sermons at the Court, and she's right at the intersections of everything that's important right now in the world. And to me, spirituality, politics, decolonization, gender. Dr. Farah Al-Sharif is a writer I'm quite keen on at the moment.
1: Are her writings mostly online, or are we talking articles or like a Substack or books? Okay, I think we're just having a little
2: Lot of it's online. Some of it's published in journals.
1: I can hear you now.
2: Yes, mostly online. Her Substack is called Sermons at the Court. It's drawing on the concept of standing up to power in the court, speaking truth in front of oppressors, tyrants.
1: I think that really symbolizes, you know, the struggle of a lot of Muslim women in South Africa, standing up to the court, standing up to the community for many decades.
2: That's true.
1: Trying to ensure that they get what they need to, that they are able to practice Islam in ways that are actually prophetic and not just made up or cultural. We met like probably over a decade ago, and I feel like the landscape of South African Muslim women in South Africa has evolved in some ways, and I think in some ways It hasn't changed. And as someone who has been very active in the space and has campaigned for Muslim women to have access to many things, most importantly, access to masajid, which we know was pioneered by many women like Shamima Sheikh decades ago. What do you think some of the wins have been for Muslim women in our community, and what work do you think still needs to be done? It's a big question.
2: Yeah, I mean, you already alluded to the fact that we need to keep remembering, keep, commemorating that pioneering work of people like Shamima Sheikh, and then in each generation subsequent to that, women who have spoken out, campaigned, struggled for their access to sacred space, to justice in all levels of religious life, family life, public and communal life. Mm-hmm. So one thing is to remember and to celebrate, these people from our history, really the shoulders on which we stand. And then, we can look at what have the wins been. Because sometimes we feel, it's so lovely to go to a masjid, but we don't remember the long struggle that got us there. And I think it's quite positive that we're seeing it much more normalized, the spaces for women in masajid. I mean, it's not ideal.
1: Yes.
2: by any standards, but it is much more normalized, acceptable. There has been a shift, we can say that. But more than that, I think a huge win has been just the incredible presence of Muslim women in all levels of society. I mean, in the mm-hmm. media, in political spheres, in in business, in entrepreneurship, we've just seen Muslim women own these spaces, and I think that is because of these long struggles to change the discourse of what it means to be a Muslim woman, to hold true to your faith, but to be able to own all of your different identities, to sit with those identities without tension or guilt or contradictions, that you can be fully Muslim and fully present in whatever your vocation or your career or your calling in life is. So I think those are some of the wins that we're seeing as Muslim women in our community.
1: 100%. I think, there's a very powerful presence of Muslim women in our society and in our community. And it's always amazing to see how much impact they're making in so many different fields and so many different lives. It's quite frankly, it's just super inspirational,
2: And to be able to do that as a Muslim woman, informed by your faith and not sit with the contradiction that my faith says one thing and, I'm doing another thing. It's that I'm actually informed by my tradition and by my deep held beliefs to contribute to my society in the best way that I can, and to use my gifts and talents, as a South African, as a Muslim. I think it's to reconcile, because a lot of people sat with contradictions that, can I be, this person that I want to be? Does it align with my religion and my spirituality? And I think we've really moved into integrating some of those conversations.
1: No, that's really beautifully put. I think there's the sense of like ownership as well, of just like knowledge and ownership of Islam that Muslim women demonstrate. And for myself personally, I think owning that knowledge was very important to unlearn many things that I had been sort of brought up with or made to understand. And so as someone who is maybe, navigating this world, what sort of like advice could you give them, or what sort of resources could you point them towards in order to get that ownership and power to move through our very patriarchal world?
2: Yeah, I mean, dismantling the patriarchy, it's one of the challenges we still have. So, yes, there's been a lot of wins, but we still need to really look at our things like Muslim personal law, Muslim mm-hmm. family law, the way that we read scripture, all of those things, you know, we still need to have very open conversations about how we do those things. So like you said, it's taking ownership of knowledge, seeking knowledge. I mean, it's an imperative in our tradition, as I see it. It's like ikra, it's read, it's analyze, it's understand. It's the Quran repeatedly asking us, you know, afala ta'qilun, will you not understand, and reason and think and use the faculties you've been given. So the first thing is to go back to reading for ourselves, mm-hmm. our scriptures. So yes, there's lots of resources out there. This, you know, if you're looking for books and articles and essays on Islam and gender and women's empowerment and justice, there's a lot. Mm-hmm. But I feel we first need to go back to the beginning.
1: Absolutely.
2: And be able to read our own texts. You know, which I believe everyone should be able to access. You know, they're not kind of owned, and they shouldn't be just, you know, in the hands of a few. It's something that's been sent to all of us. And then when we're doing that, it's to do that with the eye of, are we looking for the most beautiful, most expansive, most inclusive, you know, the most kind of wide readings and interpretations of our texts.
1: Absolutely.
2: Because it was sent, you know, as a mercy to all humankind, sent as healing, sent as transformation. So reading it and then knowing with what lens we're reading it is equally important.
1: Absolutely.
2: And then after that, yes, I mean, there's excellent resources. Musawa is one of them. You know, if you're looking for information on Islam and gender justice, family law, personal law, relationships, I think that's a great resource.
1: Thank you so much for that. Yes, the Quran is an excellent resource, and I'd like to dive more into that after the break. So please stay with us and we will keep talking.
0: It's a new beginning. It's a new era. Salam Media. Humanitarian journalism.

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7: Welcome back. Thank you for staying with us. This is Alia, your host of the Mid-Morning Talk today. We have with us Safiya Surti, an educator and activist whose work is rooted in Islamic spirituality, gender equality, and community engagement. Just before the break, we were talking about how the Quran is probably the most important resource for us as people trying to navigate the world, as women trying to navigate the world, and obviously dismantling all the patriarchal narratives that have been fed to us. And in that vein, Safiya, I'd like to ask you, because I've sat in a lot of Quran circles with you and learned so much. Could you perhaps share something from the Quran with us for this Women's Month?
8: I mean, there's so much to share. Every time you open the Quran, there's a new gem that's waiting for you. I think in this Women's Month, the very obvious and the top of mind choice is the verse وَالْمُؤْمِنُونَ وَالْمُؤْمِنَاتِ بَعْدُهُمْ أَوْلِيَاءُ بَعْدُ, that the believing men and the believing women are awliya, meaning supporting friends, close allies, guiding, guiding teachers, and just people who hold each other up to very high standards, because the verse continues, يَأْمُرُونَ بِالْمَعْرُوفِ 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They are enjoining what is right and forbidding everything that is taking us away from those ideals. And I think it's such an apt verse for this month, because it really speaks

0: to the history of mm-hmm. Women's Month in South Africa and the kind of radical, revolutionary transformation that women were involved in, working, you know, side by side with our male counterparts. And yeah, I love that verse. But there's so many others, I mean.
1: Yeah, of course. I mean, there's a wealth of knowledge and poetry in the Quran, and there's so much to reflect on. And I feel like every time you revisit a verse, you know, depending on the stage of life that you're in and what you're going through, I mean, also, well, not the meaning changes, but what it means to you changes. And I just find that so beautiful. So thank you so much for sharing that verse, also a verse that I regularly go back to. And I think something we were speaking about in the previous interview was just the idea of, you know, creating community and having people gather and creating these sort of healthy social ecosystems. And I think that that verse also really embodies that. It in some way encapsulates also this idea of, like, you know, Ubuntu, and like, what does that mean for people to be together, to support each other, to lean on each other. Mm-hmm. And yeah, so thank you so much for sharing that. You mentioned earlier that you're always going through children's books as well, because I know you have, mashallah, four girls of your own, and you also run a children's madrasa. So you're working a lot with children, and I assume have encountered a lot of literature for children as well, and for the youth. So do you have any maybe favorite picks at the moment that you would like to recommend for some parents out there?
0: There's such excellent books out there right now. I mean, we're really blessed. We're in a time where information's at our fingertips, and you know, we can easily access resources, which is maybe not the case when I just started out with my kids. And I think we first need to look at what is it we're trying to get out of the books that we exposing our kids and our families to. You know, for me, it's all about tarbiyah, mm-hmm. which is what we base our madrasa on, which is the foundation of our classes, which is about nurturing, and it's about bringing out what's already within the child, which is their natural fitra. So I feel that the books need to speak to that, you know, and they need to enhance that. And, you know, instead of kind of being preachy or, you know, being too dry in a sense, because I think we really need to take into consideration the power of storytelling and poetry
1: 100%.
0: as a tool of education, as a tool of resistance, you know, as a tool of transformation. Storytelling is just one of those things that just seem so simple, but are really so powerful and so meaningful. So I would really encourage families to sit and read stories together, things that open and widen your imagination. One of my favorites is called The Conference of the Birds.
1: Mine too.
0: It's actually a classic, you know, Muslim spiritual text. Mm-hmm. But there's also a children's version that's been published. So it's called The Conference of the Birds for children. And the illustrator is just you know, amazing. The drawings are spectacular, you know, and it's about the journey of the birds, where they're going to seek a king. And it's just so imaginative, and it's really takes you out of yourself and your, like, human limitations into the world of birds. Mm-hmm. But, you know, beneath that is a message about each bird carrying some baggage that they need to let go of, each bird you know, needing to make this journey in a different way, and then ultimately symbolizing each one of our own, you know, personal, intimate journeys back to our Creator. So the power of storytelling, really, I can't emphasize it enough. And that was, yeah, The Conference of the Birds. But other than that, I mean, there's a book that's indispensable in my home. It's called The 99 Names mm-hmm. for Young and Old. It's an amazing book, and it just teaches you to see the names of Allah in, you know, in everything, in your feelings, in your experiences, in your circumstances, out in nature. Yeah, it's just one of those amazing books. But there's so many. Yeah, we're really spoiled choice. We could have a whole discussion
1: just on children's literature. Maybe another time, inshallah. But I'm so glad that you brought up the Conference of the Birds, because for me, the children's book of the Conference of the Birds was actually the gateway to the epic poem, like the actual poem. So that's how I accessed the actual poem by Fariduddin Attar, and it was life-changing, to say the least.
0: Yeah, that's great. I mean, it's not only for children.
1: Yes, exactly.
0: Yeah.
1: So yeah, definitely a beautiful book. Also, if you live in Johannesburg, you know, we see the African hoopoe all the time. The hoopoe is obviously the protagonist in the story, so definitely a story that you want kids, particularly in the city, to be aware of. Just to wrap up, thank you so much for giving us your time.
0: Yeah, I'm sure definitely. We could...
1: just a little frozen. Okay, you're back. Sorry, you were saying, I think we lost you there for a moment.
0: Can you hear me?
1: Yes, I can hear you.
0: Now, I was just going to say that there's three books that I believe children and families need to read. It's the book of the Quran, the book of nature and creation, and the book of the self. So these are not titles. These are really the books of life that each of us need to be able to read at any given moment. And that is the basis of, I feel, Islamic education.
1: That is so beautiful. And like, yeah, I mean, it just encapsulates the whole world and our whole existence. And inshallah, we'll all be successful in reading those books and, you know, being able to apply what we learn by reading those books as well. Thank you so much for sharing. I'm sure we could have spoke for like another hour easily. Just before you leave, I'm going to ask you, you can give me a few words as a mom of four girls, you know, what is your ideal vision for the world that they live in?
0: Oh, that's a very long list, but I think in a nutshell, it's a world where all of us, regardless of our gender or our race or our, you know, our social status, where we can live up to our true potential, exploring all the unique gifts that Allah Ta'ala has given us, you know, becoming the change that we need to see in the world. And of course, a free Palestine.
1: Inshallah. Inshallah. And on that note, thank you so much, Safiya.
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1: 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We have got a fantastic lineup for you today. Our first guest joining us is going to be speaking on the topic of design and social impact. Our first guest is Tasneem. Assalamu alaikum, Tasneem. Welcome to the show.
6: Walaikum salam. Thank you for having me. Nice to see you.
1: Nice to see you too. I'm very excited for our chat. Tasneem is a Cape Town-based entrepreneur and problem solver who works across food, finance, and design. She is the founder of Taibe Studio, a venture studio building ideas that help us rethink how we eat, live, and participate in the world. And she works in community engagement at the Innovative Finance Initiative. I have to say, this is one of the more interesting bios I've read of some of our guests, because there's so much that's new here for me, and I think we're all very excited to hear what you have to say today. So to start us off, a question that I've been enjoying asking our guests is, what are you reading at the moment, and is there any writing or writer that currently intrigues you?
6: Great to be here. I'm not currently reading this at the moment, but I want to give a shout out to something I always come back to, and it's a book called The Art of Gathering by Priya Parker. And her big idea is that gatherings kind of need a real specific purpose and not just, you know, a reason that's stated or like implicitly. So that's kind of how I approach creating gatherings. I want people at my gatherings to connect at a much deeper level and feel like they are there for a shared purpose. And so, yeah, The Art of Gathering, Priya Parker, that's something I keep coming back to.
1: Oh, that sounds wonderful. I've not read the book, but I'll definitely put it on my list. I think, speaking about gathering, there are so many gatherings that happen around food specifically. And I know that food is something that has been central to a lot of different things that you've done over the years. So could you maybe talk us through, where did your journey start in food and with food, and where has it taken you now?
6: Yeah, I always love that question, because I think people, maybe when I tell my story, people don't understand how I got from point A to point B, because I started as a dietitian in community healthcare, and now I'm working in finance and entrepreneurship. But I promise there's a thread, which is that I worked in Soweto as a very young community service dietitian, and was, you know, very, very exposed to the realities of the South African food system there. So people were getting sick, not because of their choice, but because of how the system and the food system and agriculture and laws behind that, you know, are set up. And so that got me really thinking through what are the layers behind this? And that's when I moved to the Western Cape to pursue a postgraduate study in sustainable development. And I my focus was there on food security and food entrepreneurship and how social entrepreneurship within people's own communities can have a meaningful impact on the food and the quality of food that they eat and their food security. And then that took me down a path of supporting entrepreneurs across the food value chain and also at various economic levels to understand how to make better change in their community through entrepreneurship and through more specifically food and social entrepreneurship. And then that kind of led me to an understanding that if the systems are designed for a certain outcome, which is that, you know, people are sick, we're not necessarily consuming the foods that can support our thriving, then we need to think about redesigning that entire system. And so that also is a philosophy of mine where I bring in design thinking into my work around like how do we design better systems for the problems that we have.
1: Well, thank you so much for sharing. I think what's really important is that you've mentioned food as being, you know, sort of central to public health, which is something that we don't think about enough. Public health is like so much larger than just the healthcare system. And of course, you mentioned the food system, and we saw our Mayor Mamdani in New York just a few days ago introduced, you know, the 4 hours of free babysitting. And a lot of people were commenting and saying that this is a public health decision because you have, you know, parents whose like wellness is being taken care of. So I think for all the young people out there who are listening to us and who are trying to begin careers or to carve their way through their career, I think it's very important to think of all the different things that we still have the capacity to do in South Africa and to think of all these different paths that we can take. So yeah, I'm very excited to see what people like you and others, you know, could bring to our society. You mentioned that you work a lot with design thinking, and I guess you are a professional problem solver in that sense. And so could you maybe speak us through what are the principles and processes of design thinking for those of us who don't know?
6: I love that title, professional problem solver. I feel like I've made it.
1: That's amazing.
6: So I am also, I'm affiliated with the UCT School of Design Thinking, and there I work as a coach part-time to coach teams through this problem-solving methodology known as design thinking. It's a really amazing space, and everyone should definitely visit the D School at UCT as well. And essentially what this is it's a methodology that's taken from the design world and now being applied to other industries across the board. And it helps you understand that if a person is engaging with a product or a service or anything like that, which you know a lot of our businesses are doing, then we need to actually get to the core of what exactly the problem is that we're solving for, mm-hmm. instead of making huge assumptions about what we're trying to solve. And so design thinking really helps. It takes you before you solutionize anything. You have to really sit with getting deeper into the layers of asking why is this problem a problem, and then pinpointing the cause, the core needs of that user. And then it also really emphasizes this testing and prototyping and reiterating on your prototype. So your first kind of product you're going to develop is not necessarily going to be perfect, but We always say done is better than perfect, because then you have something to be able to test your assumptions with the users and then come back and say, okay, this didn't work. Why didn't it work? How can I make it better? And I think it helps you to not invest too much upfront into a solution that might not actually be the solution that the user needs or has, you know, has a problem that aligns. So it encourages learning fast and testing small, and it has this bias towards action over being perfect, which I really love, and it's a lesson to me first as a recovering perfectionist, I would say.
1: Yeah, I think, I mean, I could see now that you've explained it how it can be applicable to so many real problems, and how you really are taking that methodology and testing it on the ground, which I think is important, because I think there's a lot that happens theoretically, but what I like about it is it's sort of giving you practical solutions, or at least trying to create a practical solution. So I mean, design thinking, we've spoken about it in sort of like this abstract sense, but what does it mean for South Africa, for solving problems in South Africa? What value can it have for the South African context?
6: So one of the big things is that because prototyping small doesn't require a huge budget, in South Africa, where not a lot of entrepreneurs who are starting out their journey are necessarily equipped with all the tools and all the funding at their disposal. And so something like even just a, before you build an app, before you put all the resources into building an app, you build maybe a paper version of that app, and you take your potential user through that journey of how they would experience that app. And then you can ask them the sort of questions that would lead you to getting feedback that could help you refine that. So in the context of South Africa, I would say starting small, low budget is one of the really important ways that design thinking is super relevant. And then also there are a lot of problems in South Africa and Africa that are quite unique to that particular context. So societies operate in their own ways that are different from European or Asian or American societies. And so we can't necessarily take solutions from contexts that are not ours and just plug and play them. Mm-hmm. We need to make them very context based. So with design thinking, it really emphasizes that inquiry of like, what is this context and what is this user needing specifically? And it might be different from somewhere else in the world. And so, for instance, if your society is not as digitally advanced as another society, then taking the model of like some kind of digital banking app, is not going to work, you know, one for one. So getting into an understanding of what that society needs, and South Africa being also a very unique economic situation, where we're a growing economy, but also there's a lot of injustice and a lot of inequity. That's a unique kind of problem, and society's kind of I suppose the patterns are unique. So
1: I think that's really important that you bring that up, because I've always thought we need South African solutions to South African problems, but I didn't really know how to articulate it. So thank you so much for giving us, you know, the language to navigate that. And again, it goes back to what you were saying earlier, that you have to very clearly identify the problem, and also like the context of the problem is really important. we're going to get into, after the break, we'll speak a little bit more about your new venture and your new project. But before we do that, I just want to ask, is there anything else that you've built or created that you were really proud of? Because you've done a lot of things. If anyone knows Sisneam, she has created a whole bunch of marvelous things. So yeah, is there anything else that you are really proud of or that you would like to share?
6: There's too many to think of, so I'm drawing a blank. We'll talk about it after.
1: Okay, no stress. Okay, so then I think, before the break, we can just speak about your new venture, which is Taibe Studio. So you can give us a little summary of it, and then when we come back from the break, we'll talk about it in depth.
6: Cool. Very briefly, what I'm trying to do with Taibe Studio is there's a lot of ideas and a lot of very interesting ventures that could work to solve lots of problems, but they require testing, and testing takes time and it takes a lot of resources. And so the idea with Taibe Studio is that let's use this design thinking methodology to test ideas to solving problems within this narrow industry of food and the other things I'm passionate about, like gathering and the hospitality industry and so forth.
1: Okay, we're super excited to dive deeper into that after the break. Please stay with us and see you after the break.
2: 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It's a new era. 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
1: Thank you for staying with us. I am your host, Alia, for the Mid-Morning Talk. And we have with us Sneem Jetham, who we've been speaking all things design thinking, food, and problem solving, very importantly. Just before the break, Tasneem was speaking about her new venture, Taibe Studio, which she is the founder of. It is a venture studio building ideas to help us rethink how we eat, live, and participate in the world. So coming back to that now, I think that there were sort of different ways for different actors to get involved with the studio. So could you maybe talk us through that? Because there may be some listeners who are interested.
6: Yeah. The thing with being someone who has lots and lots of ideas is that one at some point needs to contain those ideas. And so that's where Tewa Studio sort of began, which is I need to contain and figure out how to move some of these ideas forward. And so Tewa Studio really has two main arms at the moment. And one of them is rethinking how we eat. So rethinking the food system, the food value chain, and that we do through our food innovation lab. We have a lot of fun here, prototyping and testing new consumer products that hopefully are better for us, better for the planet, and just better in general. Because, you know, what we eat, thinking about what we eat is not just about what the food is, and how it lands on our plate, but the entire system, you know, how were the farmers paid? How were the workers in that business treated? And you know, I could go on. And so that's the one part of it, which is the food innovation lab. So anyone interested in that, there's a few pathways for people to, on the website to access. And then, the other one is thinking about how we gather, how we connect to each other, how we commune. And that part of the studio is called Always Room, and it is a hospitality brand built on this idea that very South African, a celebration of South African hospitality, which is like, you know, there's always room for one more. We can always shift up. And we host a supper club, so it's an intimate dining series. And then we also try to connect people who are offering, who are planning the next event. So if they're offering something or if they're asking for a service, we aim to connect people together. And then we also have an online store for, you know, considered items or gathering well. So those are the two main arms of it. And then we're also doing a lot of research around regenerative agriculture, climate smart ingredients, and testing new business models. So if you are someone who is a small business owner, specifically in the food space, and you're building a new product or wanting to grow your audience, you know, there's a pathway for you on Tewa Studio, where we support with things like product development and sourcing. For students, we offer mentorship and coaching and also an invitation to come spend time with us in the lab and work on interesting food innovations. If you have some funds and you're a funder and would like to put some funds towards an innovative project, we can also talk about that. As I mentioned, if you're planning your next event, then the Always Room arm has a lot of offerings for people who are working in the event space or also, you know, planning their next gathering. We also have an ecosystem of people in our network doing very interesting charitable work. So if you'd like to donate to a worthy cause in food, agriculture, or clean water, things like that, we have pathways for that. And if you'd just like to know more about what Tewa Studio is doing, you can also subscribe to our newsletter as well. So those are the ways. And the website is tewa.africa, T-A-Y-B-A.africa.
1: Thank you. I was going to ask you to please share that. As a small business owner myself, I'm very intrigued by your studio, and we might be one of the first people who want to join.
6: Very exciting.
1: Yeah. So I think what's really interesting is you mentioned like all these arms, and you also spoke about, you know, this idea of like gathering right at the beginning of our interview. And it's so beautiful to me that it is about gathering all of these people. It's about creating opportunities for different people. There's enough space for everyone at the table. Everyone has something that they can contribute. And I really like that that's bringing that all together. So really, all the best, and super excited to see where this goes. And I have no doubt that it will be very impactful, especially for a lot of small businesses. The main thesis of Taba Studio is we can make consumer products better without asking anyone to try harder. Would you be able to walk us through how do you actually apply that, you know, in life or in a product?
6: Yeah, sure. So something that I've kind of really been spending a lot of time researching at the moment is indigenous grains. So indigenous and local South African and African grains. And they are a lot more kind of staple grains that we can eat that moves beyond corn and wheat and rice. And so we have things like millet and sorghum that we've always been eating on this continent. And also in Asia, they eat these grains a lot. They are very healthy for us. They contribute to the diversity in our diets. They are climate smart, so which means that they can grow better in drought circumstances than, for instance, other grains can. And you know, the list goes on around why it's important to introduce a diversity of food into our diets. And those are almost like, I want to say they're unsung heroes of the food system. And they're not as common, and they're not as well funded as other grains are. And so initially I had thought maybe if people knew about it more, it would encourage them to eat more of these grains. And like to an extent, yes, the consumers do respond to information, but also I've been thinking more around like how do you get people to consume these products without having to do all that work of becoming informed and educated. So how can they just be naturally in our food system and form part of a healthy mix of our food system? So that's why I've been thinking about like innovative ways to incorporate this into food products. And the other day we added some sorghum flour to a biscuit recipe. And we were trying to make like tennis biscuits, but they ended up being their own thing. And they were actually really delicious. And they were made of sorghum flour. And I tested them with some people and they really liked them. And it also reminded a lot of people. It reminded them of home because, like I say, we have been consuming these products. And lots of us grew up eating things like maltabela, which is a sorghum grain cereal. So we know it and it's in our memory and it's in our like traditions and heritage foods, but it's not as well known. And so how do we bridge that gap? So that's something I'm testing with new food products using these indigenous grains.
1: Oh, that's amazing and so important because again, it's about finding the South African solutions to South African problems. And in an increasingly globalized world, it's very easy to just sort of resort to, okay, you know, it's easy to just get this from somewhere and that from somewhere, whether we're importing products or importing knowledge or importing solutions. I think it's important that we, you know, sort of ground ourselves and recenter ourselves here and think about where we are before doing that, because there are so many options and so many opportunities, and I'm really happy that through your work and through the studio, you addressing these things, and hopefully we can see more sustainable products in the market through ventures like these. And so, yeah, just to I'm really sad our interview is coming to an end, but just to wrap up, I think I want to ask you, as someone whose passion is design and social impact, what does Women's Day or Women's Month mean to you?
6: Women's Month to me means a lot of things. I think I would say mostly it's a celebration of women's participation in leadership in the economy, and how that needs to be given more room because women make up half of society. And so we need to get to a space where all our ideas are heard and everyone is given an opportunity to be in a leadership position and to have agency over their own lives and to participate in the ways they want to. And so that's, for me, when I think about why I'm able to do the things I do as a woman, is because I've been trusted and resourced and, you know, encouraged. And I think that we all deserve that.
1: 100%. I think, again, coming back to resources, like, who, you know, who has a share of the resources is generally a very big question in South Africa. And I think making sure that there's a balance of resources, a balance of power is really our struggle in this country. And also thank you so much to Sneem for sharing your time with us today. Thank you for this really insightful conversation. I learned so much. And yeah, I couldn't help thinking when you shared the name of your studio, which I assume also is partly where the inspiration comes from, is the verse in the Quran, "Kulu min rizqin tayyiba," you know, eat from what we have provided for you that is good. And, you know, it's not just about halal, it's about going beyond that and thinking about whether what we're consuming is good for us, good for the environment, good for people in general. So, yeah, thank you so much for all of these reminders and all the best with everything. We are very excited to see this thrive and prosper. Enjoy the rest of your day.
6: Thanks so much for having me.
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I won't be chasing after you or picking up your toys. No more laughter filling rooms, no more chaos, no more noise. You build a dream.

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morning in the house, yeah, no tears will be shed. 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
1: Today's khutbah is about the last ayah of Surah Al-Hajj, the 22nd surah of the Quran, and this is the 78th ayah. This is the ending ayah of the surah. This surah had a huge impact on me when I was first learning the meanings of the Quran and trying to understand the Quran better many, many years ago. And I've spoken about it on occasion throughout the years, and I felt today, I felt the need to review the lessons of this ayah. And I think inshallah ta'ala you'll benefit from them as well. I want to start off by giving you a strange sort of a lesson. You have to keep that in mind so you can appreciate the lessons of this ayah as well as possible in the short time that we have. In the English language, we have something called synonyms, right? So, for example, choosing and selecting can be considered the same thing. I selected this and I chose this is pretty much the same meaning, right? Or somebody's happy, or somebody's joyous, or somebody's angry, or somebody's upset. These are words that are close in meaning to each other, and they're, even though there may be some differences between them, we tend to use them interchangeably. Allah, when He speaks, He sometimes uses the same word or the same meaning, but different words. And specifically, what I want to talk to you about today is the different words Allah uses for choice, for making a choice. And in this case, it is Allah Himself choosing. In this passage, Allah says, for example, that He chooses angels and He chooses human beings, some of them, to become messengers. Not all the angels are messengers. Some of them were chosen, like Jibreel alayhi salam is chosen. And the ones that follow him are chosen. And among human beings, some human beings are chosen by Allah to be messengers. Later on in this passage, the ayah I want to talk to you about today, Allah says again, "Hu ajtabakum," He chose you. He's talking to the ummah, the Muslims, and He says He chose you. Every one of us is also chosen. But the word Allah used for His prophets is something else. The word for choice Allah used is something else. And the word for choice of the believers, you and me, Allah chose us also, is something else. Now this is the beauty of the Arabic language, that every word, even though in English we translate it pretty much the same way, each of them has their own flavor, has their own meaning. And so I'm going to give you an example to try to help you understand the difference between these two kinds of choice. The word Allah uses for choosing prophets, messengers, He says, Allahu yastafi min al-malaikati rusulan wa min al-nas. The word is yastafi. And to make it easy for you, sometimes you make a choice when you owe no one an explanation. It's your personal preference. That's it. If somebody asked you, why did you choose it? It's because I chose it. There's no scientific explanation. There's no rationale. There's nothing. So for example, you go to the grocery store and you pick up a Kit Kat and your wife says, why didn't you get the Twix? Why not the Snickers? Why not all the other things that'll give you diabetes? Why did you pick Kit Kat? And you say, I like Kit Kat. No, give me a rational explanation. Explain to me why you chose. Okay, let me help you understand. Because I like it. That's it. It's your preference. You don't owe an explanation. You understand? The same way when you go and buy a shirt and you pick a color you like, it's your choice. That's entirely up to you. And those kinds of preferences are called istifa. They're purely your own. Comes from the word safwa. And safwa means purity. It means purity. And so when a choice is made purely on one's own, and you cannot be asked, why did you choose this person? Now let me contrast this for you. Maybe you work in the human resources department at some company, and your job is to do the interviews for people that are applying for a job, right? And somebody, you know, five people applied for a job, and you, one of them, you gave the job. You said, this is the person we should hire. And then your boss says, why do you think we should choose this person? You say, because he's wearing a blue shirt and he had a Kit Kat. Well, that doesn't make any sense. Because when you make that choice, then it has to be based on qualifications. Does he have the right experience? Does this person have the right education? Are they a good fit for our team? Did they do well on the interview? There are other questions that led to that choice. That's not just personal preference. You understand? When Allah says He chose messengers, He says, Allahu yastafi. Allah made that choice. You don't get to ask questions. Why? You don't get to say, why did Allah choose Muhammad sallallahu alayhi wa sallam? Why not someone else? The Quraysh asked, how come this Quran didn't come to one of the two, you know, a man from one of the two great cities, a great man, in other words, Taif and Makkah are the big cities of the Arabian region of that time, and they have plenty of millionaires, plenty of politicians, plenty of famous people, and people listen to them already. And Rasulullah was actually raised pretty much an orphan, not very well known. He's not a celebrity. He doesn't have political power. He doesn't have economic power. He doesn't have any of these things. Why should Allah choose him? He should have chosen someone who's got more chances of being heard. That's the rationale they offered. And really, in response to all those kinds of questions, by the way, the Israelites asked, how come he wasn't one of us? How come God chose one of the Gentiles, one of the Arabs? That can't be a prophet. We're supposed to be the nation that Allah chooses messengers from. You know, we're the chosen people. Different nations had different criticisms of why is he the right choice? Some even say, well, why Arabia? Why couldn't we have a Greek prophet or a German prophet or whatever other prophet? Why do you have to have an Arab prophet? Allah's response to that is, he does istifa, which means he owes no one an explanation. He chooses. And it's not your place to ask. It's not my place to ask. And he shuts all of those questions down by saying, Allahu yastafi min al-mala'ikati rusulan wa min al-nas. But when it comes to us, he used a different word. He said, huwajtabakum. And I won't explain that to you yet. I'm going to start, because that's not happening in the beginning of this ayah that I want to share with you. It's happening a little bit further down. Allah begins by saying, wajahidu fillahi haqqa jihadihi. Struggle. Jihad means struggle. Struggle with no goal before you except Allah. Be clear that every struggle you're making, Allah is in your vision. And do that in the way that Allah deserves. I'm being very rough and easy with the translation for the purposes of khutbah. Struggle for the sake of Allah the way He deserves it. Try to do things for Allah the way He deserves it. Now, the issue is that that's practically impossible. None of us prays to Allah the way He deserves it. None of us thanks Allah the way He deserves it. None of us obeys Allah the way He deserves it. None of us remembers Allah the way He deserves it. That's impossible. No matter how much you do, you and I can never actually fulfill how much Allah actually deserves. وَأَصْبَغَ عَلَيْكُمْ نِعَمَهُ ظَاهِرَةً وَبَاطِنًا. Allah says He unleashed His favors on you, the ones you can see and the ones you can't even see. The ones that are obvious and the ones that are hidden away. How can I even thank Allah for things I can't even acknowledge? I don't even know they're hidden from me and they're being done to me. Favors that are happening inside of my body right now, that are happening from Allah, I'm not even aware of them. And yet, Allah knows that He's doing them, I can't. One of the most favored slaves of Allah, one of the most grateful human beings of Allah, Allah describes Ibrahim alayhi salam saying, شَاكِرًا لِأَنْعُمِهِ. He was grateful to Allah's favors. But the word an'um is, so those of you who know a little bit of Sarf, is considered jam'u qilla, which means he was grateful for only a few favors of Allah. It doesn't mean many favors, it means a few favors. Now that sounds inappropriate. Ibrahim alayhi salam was grateful for a few favors of Allah. Well, no, actually, compared to the number of favors Allah has done, a human being, even if they spent their entire life being grateful like Ibrahim alayhi salam, that would only amount to a few favors that you were actually able to be grateful for. And there's so many unlimited more that you and I cannot even count, much less be grateful for. So Allah says, وَإِن تَعُدُّوا نِعْمَةَ اللَّهِ لَا تُحْصُوهَا. If you try to count or encircle, completely grasp the favor of Allah, you can't. And in that remarkable ayah, He didn't even say the favors of Allah. If you were to, you and I can't even fully appreciate one favor of Allah. نِعْمَةَ اللَّهِ. That's ismu jins here, it's mufrad also. One single favor of Allah I can't fully appreciate. One favor of Allah is my ability to see. One single favor of Allah. In how many ways is that one single favor of Allah helping me? I can't even count. How many ways has it saved my life? How many ways is it providing for me? How many ways is it giving me joy? How many ways is it preventing harm from me? It's countless. Per second, it's countless. So even one favor we can't. Now I come back to the point. Allah says, I want you to struggle for me the way I deserve it. And I'd like to give you a comparison again to help me visualize this problem. You go for a job interview. And you don't know any programming. You're not a programmer. You have no technical background. Your resume under technology says Google and Microsoft Word, and that's pretty much it. You know nothing else. And you go for this job interview, and the interview says, yeah, well, for this job, you need the following coding languages and at least 10 years experience in this language, and he starts listing languages. And you're just listening there, sitting, and you have to have management experience, and you've had to have developed mobile apps for at least 5 years, and you have to have a portfolio of at least 20 projects, and he's going on and on and on, and you're sitting there, it's 30 minutes this guy's going on, and you're sitting there going, can he just stop so I can say sorry, this is not me, and I can leave and save myself the embarrassment? Because he's looking at your resume, that has none of those qualifications, and he's telling you how impossible this job is for you. I mean, how am I qualified for that? And at the end of that interview, he looks at you and says, congratulations, you start tomorrow. Well, if he said that, you'd be sitting there, no, that's not me, I can't do that job, I'm not qualified for this. Why are you choosing me? Allah says to you and me, you will struggle for me the way I deserve. My immediate response is, I'm not qualified. How am I qualified? This is way up here, and I'm way down here. I think you might have me, so somebody else might be a better fit for this job. And Allah then says, "Huwajtabakum." Now he says, he alone has chosen you. He's the one that's chosen you. First he gives the impossible job description, then he says, you're the right fit for the job. And the word he used, ijtiba, is different from, remember for istifa, I said it's a choice, Allah owes no explanation. There's no explanation. Like he chooses prophets, messengers. You don't ask him why. But when you say ijtiba, it comes from the word jabu. And jabu actually was used when you collect taxes back in the day. And taxes were collected from those who were qualified, they made enough kind of money. If somebody's homeless, you can't collect taxes from them. They have to have a minimum kind of income, so they qualify, and then you make that choice. Now, let me put that in simple words for you. Some of you work, for example, you're fixing your car, or you're fixing some, you're putting furniture together, and there's a screw, and you have to tighten that screw. You have to pick the right kind of tool for this kind of job, you understand? You can't pick a hammer for this. You need a screwdriver and the right kind of screwdriver, you understand? When you pick the right tool for the right job, that's called ijtiba. When something fits the job, and you make that choice, that's called ijtiba. What I'm trying to get at is, Allah sees in you, and He sees in me, something that He decided, of all the other billions of people in the world, you should get to say La ilaha illallah. You should get to say Muhammadur Rasulullah sallallahu alayhi wa sallam. He sees something in you that qualifies you to struggle for Him. وَجَاهِدُوا فِي اللَّهِ حَقَّ جِهَادِهِ هُوَاجْتَبَاكُمْ He selected you. And it's a wise, it's the right fit for the job. I don't even see that qualification in myself. He sees it. He sees it. And now I take you back to the example I gave you. The guy says, you start your job tomorrow. Clearly you're not qualified. Even if you bring me to the job and sit me on a desk with a keyboard in front of me and you want me to start coding, I'm just going to write my personal story. Maybe my resignation letter is what I'll be typing. I don't know what else I can do. And he knows. And he says, look, I know you're confused. I know you don't think you know what you're doing. But I know talent when I see it. I've been doing this a long time. And I know you're capable of this. And I know for a fact, when I train you, this is going to be easy for you. You're going to be surprised at yourself. In other words, your interviewer sees something in you you can't even believe about yourself. Allah Azza wa Jalla in the next phrase of this ayah says, وَمَا جَعَلَ عَلَيْكُمْ فِي الدِّينِ مِنْ حَرَجٍ He did not place any discomfort in the religion for you. Listen to these words. Haraj actually means tightness of chest, discomfort, hard to breathe. This is haraj. He didn't put any restriction, difficulty, anxiety, pressure in the religion for you. In other words, first Allah says you have an impossible job, and even though you're not qualified, you're chosen. Then He gives you comfort and says, listen, I know you think you're not qualified. I'm going to make this easy for you. وَمَا جَعَلَ عَلَيْكُمْ فِي الدِّينِ مِنْ حَرَجٍ You know, it looks impossible, but I'm the one who makes it easy. What cannot be looked at as easy, or, you know, something you can progress in, or something you can ever be able to do, Allah will remove the difficulties from your path. وَمَا جَعَلَ عَلَيْكُمْ فِي الدِّينِ مِنْ حَرَجٍ Any difficulty whatsoever, I have not put for you in the way of your religion. So you take a sigh of relief. Okay, Allah said He's going to make it easy. I can do this. I got this. And then come the next words of this ayah. Allah says, مِلَّةَ أَبِيكُمْ إِبْرَاهِيمُ He says, you are the continuity of the legacy of your father, Ibrahim. So He makes reference to which prophet? Ibrahim alayhi salam. Now hold on a second. Ibrahim alayhi salam, of all the prophets, Ibrahim alayhi salam. Because when you think of Ibrahim alayhi salam and the struggles he had to do, they were pretty easy, right? I mean, he only had to leave his family in the middle of a desert and walk away. And when his son finally grew up, he only had to take a knife and, or he had to, even when he was younger, he had to challenge his own father, take on the entire town, get thrown into a fire. When you think of the things Ibrahim alayhi salam had to do,

فَأَتَمَّهُنَّ When Allah tested, when His Master tested Ibrahim alayhi salam thoroughly, these weren't easy tests. This is the kind of test that no human being, you know, after him was given, the way that he was tested. And yet Allah says, you, this job that you have, is actually a continuity of the same legacy as who? Ibrahim alayhi salam. So a moment ago he said things are going to be easy, relax. مَا جَعَلَ عَلَيْكُمْ فِي الدِّينِ مِنْ حَرَجٍ And you feel relaxed, and he says, by the way, you're on the same train as Ibrahim alayhi salam, and you get like, what fire am I going to have to jump into? What's happening here? I thought this was easy. This is a profound lesson from Allah. Allah is telling you and me that Ibrahim alayhi salam, I asked him to jump into a fire. I asked him to leave his family in the middle of a desert. You guys, some of you are family men. Some of you have children, wife and children, and you travel with them. When you travel 2 hours in the summer in Texas, can we stop? Can we get some water? I need some Gatorade. I need soda. I need ice cream. Oh my God, there's a McDonald's. Can we pull over? What air conditioning did they have when they took the road trip to Mecca? What rest stops did they have? Can you imagine? What trees did they get shade under? And when they finally get there, When are we going to get there? When is this excruciating journey going to be over? When they get there, they're in the heat of the Meccan desert. And then the father says, I'm leaving. Allah's command, he's leaving. And he's going to leave wife and kid behind. Your wife and child, if they're at the airport and you're 1 hour late to pick them up, when you're 30 minutes late or you're texting them, they don't text you back, what happens to you? You start getting a heart attack, what happened to them? Where are they? I've been calling for 30 minutes, you haven't picked up. The phone was ringing, it wasn't going straight to voicemail. Where were you? What's wrong with you? Why did I get you a phone anyway? 30 minutes of no contact, you go insane. Can you imagine what Ibrahim alayhi salam went through? That crying baby and that his mother in the middle of the desert. That they walk away. To not know what's going on with your child. Sometimes you're late to pick up your kid from school. You know, and you got stuck in traffic. And nobody at the school is picking up, and you don't know where your child is until you get there. What your child goes through, what you go through. Ya Rab, the trials of Ibrahim alayhi salam were so massive, they're so difficult to comprehend. I can't imagine when you know, our children, when they're even playing near a swimming pool, we run and pull them away. When our 2-3-year-old is going to grab a knife, we, hey, get away from there. Put that away. Put everything dangerous in the middle of the table so they can't reach and get it. And now you have your own son and you have to take a knife and you have to put it on his neck. This is beyond imagination. Allah says when he can make that easy, what are you going to complain about? Did he ask you to jump into a fire? Did he ask you to leave your family in the middle of a desert? I've put you on the same track as Ibrahim alayhi salam. He can make those things easy. You have nothing left to worry about. You're on that legacy. Millata abikum Ibrahim. هُوَ سَمَّاكُمُ الْمُسْلِمِينَ مِنْ قَبْلُ وَفِي هَذَا He's the one who named you Muslim, way before and even now. Some interpret this ayah to mean Allah named you Muslim. Others interpret this to mean Ibrahim alayhi salam named you Muslim because of his dua, رَبَّنَا وَجَعَلْنَا مُسْلِمَيْنِ لَكْ Master, make us Muslim. وَمِنْ ذُرِّيَّتِنَا أُمَّةً مُسْلِمَةً لَكْ And from our offsprings, from our future generations, at least one nation should be Muslim. So inspired by that, Allah Azza wa Jal says here, You are the ones named by Him. Every time you and I go through a struggle, what is this ayah telling us? This ayah is telling us, first of all, struggle is a part of life. That's a part of life. It's second of all telling us that whatever struggles you and I are going through and we still have to hold on to our faith is because we were qualified to. Somebody else, when they went through those struggles, would have left their faith. But you were qualified to hold on. You were qualified to not let go. And Allah will make ease where there's difficulty. Because Allah made ease for your father Ibrahim alayhi salam, who put you on this track. You're part of his legacy. هُوَ سَمَّاكُمُ الْمُسْلِمِينَ مِنْ قَبْلُ وَفِي هَذَا And then, now this was our history. This is our past. You know, and this is an important thing. Ibrahim alayhi salam is not just called a prophet. Ibrahim alayhi salam is not just a rasul. He's called our father. Musa alayhi salam, Isa alayhi salam, Hud, Salih, Shu'aib. When you hear about them, Allah does not use the word father. You know, Allah Azza wa Jal uses that word particularly for Ibrahim alayhi salam. Now the relationship we have with prophets is we respect them and we love them and we want to follow their example, etc. But when you say father, then there's a different connection. There's a different connection. You've inherited something. It's part of your identity.

0: This is who you are. Your father's name, your father's legacy is what you carry. This is actually, we are the people of Ibrahim. Actually, we're the family of Ibrahim alayhi salam because of our kalima, because of our shahada. We're his family. To not forget that, you know, somebody reminds you, you know, your grandfather did this, this, and this. I'm reminded all the time of how, what's happened in the ummah today. What, 50, 60, 70 years ago? So many Muslim countries were under colonial rule. The French, the British, whoever else. And we were struggling to get away from their rule. Not even a century ago. And they were our grandparents and their parents, great grandparents, not three generations ago. They were staying in the masajid all night. Ya Allah, remove the rule of these people that have taken and made our deen a fitna for us. We cannot practice our religion. If you give us freedom from these people, we will say La ilaha illallah, and we will teach our children La ilaha illallah, and we will say your name, and we will praise your name, and we will obey your Prophet sallallahu alaihi wasallam. This was our great grandparents, not even 100 years ago. Not even 100 years ago. And 2-3 generations later, you have those same grandkids, their children want nothing more but to be like the colonizers that colonized them. To dress like them, to talk like them, to walk like them, to think that that was superior. That is the superior way of living. Like the Fir'aun used to call his way of living, وَيَذْهَبَ بِطَرِيقَتِكُمُ الْمُثْلَى. That the Musa and Harun want to get rid of your exemplary lifestyle. And we want to do everything the way we do, even if it compromises our religion. I'm not saying it's not okay to wear a pair of jeans or a baseball hat or, you know, drive a car. I'm not against modernity. But what I'm talking about here is when all of your values, what is right, what is wrong, what is acceptable, what is not acceptable, what you love, what you hate, when that's defined by the people your own grandparents were making dua against. When they were begging Allah to give you freedom from it. We forgot where our fathers were. And somebody shows you just a picture of your grandpa and says, this is the legacy you're carrying. It puts me to shame. Now think, Allah Azza wa Jalla is not just calling on your grandfather. He's saying Ibrahim alayhi salam. That's actually our father. Millata abikum Ibrahim. Huwa sammakum al-muslimin min qablu wa fi hadha. But we're not just answerable to the legacy of Ibrahim alayhi salam because he's our father. Then Allah adds another dimension to this ayah. And he says, لِيَكُونَ الرَّسُولُ شَهِيدًا عَلَيْكُمْ وَتَكُونُوا شُهَدَاءَ عَلَى النَّاسِ. This is where the burden gets heavy. Allah says he'll make the job easy. But he didn't end there. He put, and it's not like, oh, no pressure. No, there's pressure. That's the reality of it. The thing is, my job as someone who tries to give khutbah every week is not just to give you false hope. It's not just to give you and myself ayat and reminders that are going to make us feel better about ourselves. If there's a storm coming, and I say, well, I don't want to talk about the storm that's coming, because you'll feel bad, then I'm doing you a disservice. And when the storm finally hits, you're like, why didn't you say anything about a storm? Well, I said, well, it was going to ruin your weekend. I didn't want to tell you anything about a storm because, I mean, it's bad news. People hate the weatherman enough. So let's just talk about something else. Let's just talk about the game this weekend or something else. Well, there's something, some realities we have to face, whether we like it or not. They're in the book and we have to face it. He says, لِيَكُونَ الرَّسُولُ شَهِيدًا عَلَيْكُمْ. So the messenger could be a witness against you, sallallahu alayhi wa sallam. Judgment day comes, Allah is asking for testimony for all humanity. Allah says, لَا يَتَكَلَّمُونَ. Nobody's going to be talking, إِلَّا مَنْ أَذِنَ لَهُ الرَّحْمَنُ, except for the one that Allah gives permission to, Ar-Rahman gives permission to, وَقَالَ صَوَابًا, and he's going to say the right thing, and that's our Prophet, sallallahu alayhi wa sallam, and he's going to speak up on that day. And on that day, among the things he will say, is إِنَّ قَوْمِ اتَّخَذُوا هَذَا الْقُرْآنَ مَهْجُورًا. My nation, this nation of mine here, abandoned the Qur'an. It was one of the things he'll say in the Qur'an. He will testify for his ummah. He will also testify for those who abandoned the legacy of their father Ibrahim. Those who walked away, who didn't care. He's going to testify against some of us. وَكَيْفَ إِذَا جِئْنَا مِنْ كُلِّ أُمَّةٍ بِشَهِيدٍ. He was listening to a sahabi recite Qur'an. How will it look when we bring a witness against every nation? وَجِئْنَا بِكَ عَلَىٰ هَٰؤُلَاءِ شَهِيدًا in Surah An-Nisa. And we will bring you to witness against, stand witness against them. This was an ayah in Surah An-Nisa in Medina, not even the kuffar, in Medina. And the sahabi is listening to, reciting this ayah to him. And he said, Ya Rasulullah, I should recite Quran to you? Quran was given to you. He said, no, I love listening to it. So he starts reciting. He gets to this ayah. How will it be when Allah makes you, Muhammad sallallahu alayhi wa sallam, stand witness and testify against your own people? The Prophet couldn't take anymore. He said, hasbuk, hasbuk, enough, enough, enough. He couldn't take the thought that he's going to be made to testify against his own ummah. The one he cries about every night, sallallahu alayhi wa sallam, ummati, ummati. لِيَكُونَ الرَّسُولُ شَهِيدًا عَلَيْكُمْ. But that's not enough. On the one hand, the Prophet is standing there testifying. And if the Prophet testifies, wallahi al-azim, I know I'm taking a little extra time. I won't take more than 3 or 4 minutes, I promise. If the Prophet ﷺ testifies, then there's no saving you. And there's no saving me. That's the same Prophet that didn't even ask Allah to change the Qibla. He just looked at the sky. He just looked at the sky and the Qibla changed. قَدْ نَرَى تَقَلُّبَ وَجْهِكَ فِي السَّمَاءِ فَلَنُوَلِّيَنَّكَ قِبْلَةً تَرْضَاهَا. We're changing the direction so you could be happy. Because we saw you look at the sky, Allah says. Just look at it. When that Prophet speaks, Allah listens. Allah Azza wa Jalla gives him what he wants. You know? سَلْ تُعْطَى on judgment day, Allah says. Ask, you will be given. Ask, you will be given. That's the only creation of Allah. Allah says that too. Ask, you will be given on judgment day. Ya Rab. We don't want him testifying against us, we want him testifying in our favor. We want to be of the ummah that receives the shafa'ah of the Messenger sallallahu alaihi wasallam, but it doesn't come for free. And he adds finally, how will you be qualified for the Prophet's testimony so he testifies in your favor? Instead of when he gets on the witness stand, he testifies against you and me, he testifies in our favor. The answer is in the ayah, the same ayah, this is all one ayah. وَتَكُونُ شُهَدَاءَ عَلَى النَّاسِ. And you become witnesses over the rest of humanity. In other words, when people see you, they see La ilaha illallah. When people see you, they see Muhammadur Rasulullah sallallahu alayhi wa sallam. He's not here. His ambassadors are here. We're here. Ibrahim alayhi salam is not here. His children are here. When you see the child, you remember the father. That's what's supposed to be the case. We are supposed to be a testimony of Allah by our existence. By our existence, over the rest of humanity. When people see us at work, when they see us at the university, when our friends see us, when they interact with us, they know these people are different. They belong to a different kind of family. They have a different kind of allegiance. There's something beautiful about them we haven't seen in anybody else. That's what the لِتَكُونُ شُهَدَاءَ عَلَى النَّاسِ. How do we get there? How are we going to be strong enough to be a model for the rest of humanity? Again, let's just conclude this ayah. Allah gives the answer himself. فَأَقِيمُ الصَّلَاةَ وَآتُ الزَّكَاةَ وَاعْتَصِمُوا بِاللَّهِ. Three things and you'll be qualified. This is your training program. So far it was the job and the responsibility. And if you don't do your job, here's the trouble you're going to get into. Now, finally, how do you prepare for this job? How are you going to get trained for this job? Establish the prayer. Give zakat. Establish the prayer means don't be lackadaisical about your five prayers. Take them very seriously. Then he says give zakat, which is everybody knows if you're qualified, if you make enough money, 2.5% of your income. But that's not enough. The money you make has to be halal for you to give zakat. If you're earning haram money and then giving 2.5% of the beer money, that doesn't help anybody. That's not zakat. Because it's not pure to begin with. So your earnings, you're dealing with Allah is pure, your dealings with people, the way you make money is pure. وَآتُ الزَّكَاةِ. Then he says, وَاعْتَصِمُوا بِاللَّهِ. And hold on for dear life to Allah. Hold on to Allah. What does that mean? He explains it himself. وَاعْتَصِمُوا بِحَبْلِ اللَّهِ. Hold on to Allah's rope. That he explains that himself. Holding on to Allah means holding on to Allah's words. Having a bond with Allah's words. That'll protect you. May Allah Azza wa Jalla give us that bond as the month of the Quran approaches. وَاعْتَصِمُوا بِاللَّهِ. هُوَ مَوْلَاكُمْ. He's the one that's protecting you. He's the one that guards you. He's the one that's securing you. He's your Mawla. فَنِعْمَ الْمَوْلَى. What better protector can you have? وَنِعْمَ النَّصِيرًا. What better aid can you have? And these are the last words of this ayah. وَنِعْمَ النَّصِيرًا. What better aid, helper. The word, there are lots of words in Arabic for help. And I leave you with this one. Nusra is used, Nasir is used, when you need help against an enemy. Like if I say, hey, could you help me out? I need a pen. Or could you help me out? I need to change a tire. You're not a nasir. But if an army was surrounded and they were about to be annihilated and another reinforcement came and rescued them, that would be their nasir. That's nusra. This is aid, you know, weapons or a new army came to support them. This kind of aid is called nasir. Allah says, Allah is your nasir. You know what that means? That you and I are at war in ourselves. The struggle is a war. And this war needs big help. And no bigger help will come than Allah Himself. When you start taking those steps towards Allah, then there is no better aid than Allah Himself. وَاعْتَصِمُوا بِاللَّهِ. Hold on to Allah. What better help can you possibly have? So by the end of this ayah, Allah has made a promise. You and I take these struggling steps towards Him, and He will not let go. Allah will not let go. The only people that let go is us. Allah never lets go. And when He holds on, then you have all the protection you need. You have all the help you need. May Allah Azza wa Jal put us all under the shade of His protection and under the shade of His aid. May Allah Azza wa Jal qualify all of us in our lives for the nusra of Allah Azza wa Jal. And may Allah alleviate the ummah from the suffering that it's going through and really restore our dignity and our place in the world by making us people that carry the legacy of Rasulullah sallallahu alaihi wasallam. 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
0: رب اشرح لي صدري ويسر لي امري واحلل عقدة من لساني يفقهوا قولي واللهم ثبتنا عند الموت بلا اله الا الله واللهم اجعلنا من الذين امنوا وعملوا الصالحات وتواصوا بالحق وتواصوا بالصبر امين يا رب العالمين. Ramadan is getting closer and closer, and as it approaches, you get reminders about how we have to engage in more acts of worship and get closer to Allah and reconnect with the Quran. And I wanted to take a few steps back from that and deal with something very, very fundamental and basic that I think I need to hear for myself, and I think all of us can benefit from, inshallah ta'ala. One of the most fundamental relationships we have with Allah is that of asking Him things. We need His help. We need His help in our matters of religion. We need His help in our guidance, in committing to the right way, staying away from evil, of getting forgiveness. We need his help in spiritual matters for our iman. But we need His help for everything else in life too. We need His help for our family matters. We need His help for our health issues. We need His help for our financial issues. Many of you are stuck in impossible situations that nobody else understands. The only one who understands is you and Allah. You even try to explain it to somebody else, they don't get it. They don't understand it. Only Allah can know what it is that you're going through and the trouble that it's causing you. And so all of us are in one state or another in some kind of difficulty. Allah himself describes the reality of human beings. لَقَدْ خَلَقْنَا الْإِنسَانَ فِي كَبَدٍ We created the human being in exhaustive labor. Either you're mentally exhausted, emotionally exhausted, materially exhausted, workplace exhaustion, you're physically exhausted, tormented, your health is exhausted, your age is exhausted, you know, your wits, you have a problem, you can't find it, you try this solution, this solution, this solution, no solution is working, your creativity is exhausted. We're constantly in a state of kabad. We're stuck in one place or another or another. This is what preoccupies much of our mind. A lot of the time, you have to force yourself to think positive. Because if you don't force yourself to think positive, and you're just driving around, or you have a few moments to yourself, all your mind runs in your head is all the negative things that are happening. Every problem that needs solving. Everything that hasn't been done yet that needs to get done. This is what we are preoccupied with. And of course, part of our relationship with Allah is we want to be able to ask Him to solve our problems, to ask Him for the things that we need, that we want from Him. What I wanted to start with today is actually one of the most important secret ingredients that you and I need to be able to ask Allah successfully whatever we want. And we all have things we want. And those are secrets between us and Allah. But if you're really going to be able to ask in a way that you're truly hopeful that Allah Azza wa Jal will respond to what you're asking for, there are some things that have to be in place. And one of the most important things that the Quran keeps highlighting that has to be in place is that you and I have to ask Allah to forgive us first. You have to ask Him to forgive us first. Before you ask Him anything else, that you want or I want, we need to be able to genuinely ask Allah to forgive us. And I'm saying today, you know, people ask, which dua can I make for forgiveness? Or what are the best words I can say for this dua? Or, you know, people have duas for separate occasions. So when a woman is expecting, she'll email me or she'll come up to me and say, look, I'm going to have a baby. Which dua can I make right now? Or somebody will say, I'm going for a job interview. Which dua can I make right now? Right? It's always this, give me the special dua for the special occasion. Let me tell you, those words are important because they're sacred and they're revealed. But the dua for all occasions is actually seeking Allah's forgiveness. The dua to open up all of your problems, get rid of all of your problems, the one dua that takes care of everything is genuinely seeking Allah's forgiveness. Nuh alayhi salam invites his people, you know, for over 9 centuries. He's doing constant dawah to them. And at the end of that career, he looks back and he summarizes the message that he was trying to give them. Of course, he didn't have one speech with them. He didn't talk to them once or twice. Laylan wa nahara, da'autu qawmi laylan wa nahara. Night and day. He didn't even take nights off. He's constantly inviting them, constantly inviting them. And in a surah dedicated to his name, Surah Nuh, the surah of Nuh alayhi salam, he himself summarizes the entire message he was giving his people this whole time. What is it that I want from you? Inni kullama da'autuhum litaghfira lahum. Every time I was inviting them, I was only inviting them, calling them to this faith, so you could forgive them, Ya Rab. So you could forgive them. And then literally he says, here's how I invited them. This is what I exactly said to them over and over and over again. Qult, I said, istaghfiru rabbakum. Seek forgiveness of your master. إِنَّهُ كَانَ غَفَّارًا. I'll come back to this part later. إِنَّهُ كَانَ غَفَّارًا. Certainly Allah is someone who keeps on forgiving and keeps on forgiving and keeps on forgiving. And He does it repeatedly. But what He says after that is so remarkable. He said, you people, and I need you to understand who He's talking to. He's talking to one of the worst nations in history. Nuh alayhi salam is described as one of the worst nations of all the nations. Places like Surah Al-Qamar, where Allah describes different nations, or even Surah Al-Dhariyat, Allah describes different nations of the past that rebelled against Allah, that rebelled against the prophets and were destroyed. When he gets to Nuh alayhi salam's nation, what does he say? وَقَوْمَ نُوحٍ مِّن قَبْلِ إِنَّهُمْ كَانُوا هُمْ أَظْلَمَ وَأَطْغَى. The nation of Nuh from much before, they certainly were more wrongdoing and more rebellious than everyone else. Like, he has the worst condemnation of the people of Nuh. It makes sense. They had a messenger not for one generation, like every other prophet. They had a prophet, 3 generations, 4 generations, every century, every 2 decades, there's a new generation of kids that have grown up. And he's seen that century after century after century after century. He's seen 40, 50 generations of people. And they've all rejected him. And he's making the same invitation to all of them. So the reason I brought this up is for a purpose. He's talking to very, very bad people. He's talking to the worst of the worst. What offer does he make to them? He says, "Istaghfiru rabbakum." Seek forgiveness of your master. Innahu kana ghaffara. He keeps on forgiving over and over and over again. You guys have been messing up over and over again. Allah keeps forgiving over and over again. But his offer doesn't stop there. He says, Yursili sama'a alaykum midrara. Yursili. It's actually Jawab al-Amr here. What that means is, if you seek his forgiveness, then Allah will open up the sky for you and it'll start pouring on you. Now that could be a reference to rain. That could be a reference to rain. And ironically, it's not a reference that you will get flooded. They did get flooded, right? They did get flooded, but Allah is talking about a different kind of rain now. If you seek forgiveness, that same rain that destroyed them will be the rain that brings them life. They didn't pray for rain. They didn't ask for rain. And Allah just asked them to make dua to be forgiven. But if you ask dua to be forgiven, the sky will open up and start pouring. Now Allah did not say water will pour. He said the sky will pour, because the sky has a lot more than water. The sky has forgiveness that comes from the sky. The sky has peace, tranquility, faith, your provision, the solution to your problems. They come from the sky. He will open the floodgates and everything held from the treasures of Allah that you haven't been getting because you haven't been seeking forgiveness is going to open up. Just ask for forgiveness. You're asking to solve problem A, problem B, problem C. There are problems you don't even know you have. Allah knows that you have them. If you and I just became genuine people of seeking forgiveness, then those problems would start getting solved by divine intervention. يُرْسِلِ السَّمَاءَ عَلَيْكُمْ مِدْرَارًا. And that's not even enough. You're asking forgiveness for who? Yourself. استغفروا ربكم is seek forgiveness for yourself. He says, وَيُمْدِدْكُمْ بِأَمْوَالٍ وَبَنِينَ. And he will extend you by giving you money and giving you children. He will further your good legacy with money and kids. It's not even money that will lead you away from Allah, because it's in the context of you seeking forgiveness. He'll give you good money that will lead to you doing more good and benefit you in this worldly sense and in the akhirah sense. And he'll give you good children that will give you goodness while they're alive. They will respect you, show you love, obey you, make you proud. They will give you happiness when they're alive. And even when you're gone, they'll continue to do good deeds that become a continuous investment for you after you're in your grave. Allah will give you all of these things. By the way, this is the same two words. Money and children. Later on, إِنَّهُمْ عَصَوْنِي وَاتَّبَعُوا مَنْ لَمْ يَزِدْهُ مَالُهُ وَوَلَدُهُ إِلَّا خَسَارًا. They disobeyed me, and they only followed the people whose money and his kids do nothing but cause them more loss. Money and kids are a means of loss. But when money and kids come from Allah, after you seek forgiveness, they become gain. See, it's the same money and kids. It's the same money and kids. The only difference is, now they have the blessing of Allah's forgiveness on top of them. It's like they were contaminated until Allah purified them with His forgiveness. استغفروا ربكم. And look, seek Allah's forgiveness. What doesn't open up? The sky opens up in ways you can't imagine. Guidance opens up for you. Understanding opens up to you. Your personal internal problems start going away. You know, anger, for example. Anger is a very hard thing to get rid of. Some people live a miserable life because they can't get rid of their anger. Something is eating inside of them and they're just not able to fight it. So much so that they recognize, I cannot get rid of my anger. And I bet Allah will not forgive me because I'm such an angry person. I'm not able to forgive. Sahaba were really angry at the battle of, at the occasion of Hudaybiyah. What did Allah say about the removal of anger? He said, أَنزَلَ السَّكِينَةَ فِي قُلُوبِ الْمُؤْمِنِينَ. He sent peace, calm, tranquility down from the sky into the hearts of the believers. Calmness doesn't come from you. It doesn't come from you and me. We can't calm ourselves down. Musa's mother was dying of nervousness, of fear when she was putting her baby in the water. And Allah says, لَوْلَا أَرَّبَطْنَا عَلَىٰ قَلْبِهَا. Had we not tied her heart and kept her strong? Allah made her heart strong. She's not capable of that herself. She's too scarred for that. She's too traumatized for that. Allah, there is such a thing as divine intervention that will help you heal. There are sins that you have, tendencies that you have. Some people are very tempted by fahsha. Some people are very tempted by their anger. They can't control their anger. Some people are overrun with greed, constantly thinking about money. They can't even help themselves. The solution to these problems comes from Allah. This is how the sky opens up. The sky opens up for things that are deep inside you, and it comes and it solves that problem inside you. It cleanses you, just like the water cleanses the earth. So يُمْدِدْكُمْ بِأَمْوَالٍ وَبَنِينَ. But that's not enough. He says, وَيَجْعَلْ لَكُمْ جَنَّاتٍ وَيَجْعَلْ لَكُمْ أَنْهَارًا. He'll put in place for you gardens. He'll make rivers flow for you. This is Allah's way of saying, what will I not give you if you just ask for forgiveness? You and I think when we ask for forgiveness, the only thing we're getting is forgiveness. Allah is telling us, when you ask for forgiveness, there's nothing I don't give you. It's almost like you can ask for other things, or you could just ask for forgiveness and everything's covered. Everything's included. What's left? Money, children, the sky's opened up for all of your problems, gardens, rivers, all of it's ready to go. And by the way, seeking forgiveness, we're learning now, you would think, normally a person would think, when they're asking Allah's forgiveness, then, you know, it's going to help them in their akhirah. It's going to help them in their afterlife. These ayat are telling us, no, Allah is not only going to help you in your akhirah, He's going to help you where? In this dunya. Think about Hajj. The biggest motivation you and I have for going to Hajj and getting our Hajj accepted is that our past sins are forgiven. We get a fresh start. That's the reason you go. You literally go in the clothes you're supposed to be buried in. Even in Hajj itself, when we're going to make the march, ثُمَّ أَفِيضُوا مِنْ حَيْسُ أَفَاضَ النَّاسِ وَاسْتَغْفِرُ اللَّهِ. Go where people go, follow the people, follow the crowd, and seek Allah's forgiveness. Pour in and seek Allah's forgiveness. The essence of Hajj is seeking forgiveness. That's the purpose of it. That's the fundamental goal of it. And even in that, at the occasion of Hajj, what do we ask Allah? رَبَّنَا آتِنَا فِي الدُّنْيَا حَسَنَةً وَفِي الْآخِرَةِ حَسَنَةً. Every tawaf. Same dua, the dua from Quran, that describes what you should do at Hajj. وَمِنْهُمْ مَنْ يَقُولُ رَبَّنَا آتِنَا فِي الدُّنْيَا وَفِي الْآخِرَةِ رَبَّنَا آتِنَا فِي الدُّنْيَا حَسَنَةً وَفِي الْآخِرَةِ حَسَنَةً وَقِنَا عَذَابَ النَّارِ. Give us good in this life and the next life. In other words, give us the kind of good in this life that guarantees the good of the next life. There is such a thing. And you can get all of it when you and I are genuinely seeking forgiveness. Now, I've taken this much portion of the khutbah just to highlight the benefit, the purpose of you and I seeking forgiveness. But we still haven't gotten to how do you do it. Like, what do? When you seek forgiveness? There's the artificial kind of seeking forgiveness. Astaghfirullah, astaghfirullah, astaghfirullah, astaghfirullah, astaghfirullah. Which for some people is so artificial, like Ali radiallahu anhu saw somebody doing it and said to him, your istighfar needs istighfar. Yeah. Right? Because it's just rolling off your tongue. I want to tell you there are some things that keep you and me from seeking Allah's forgiveness. It has to do with expectation. Some people deep in their mind have internalized that I have done way too much messed up stuff. Allah probably doesn't like me very much. Some people even go as far as to say, I've heard them say, Allah hates me. Allah hates me. Allah doesn't like me. Allah is angry with me. I've done a lot of bad things. Allah told me, I knew Allah doesn't want me to do this, and I did it anyway, and I did it over and over and over again. So I'm basically off of Allah's good books. I'm my prayers don't mean it. And when people internalize that, you know what they do? I'm a bad person. Could you make dua for me? Because I'm disqualified already. So you need to make dua for me. Because I'm hoping at least Allah will listen to you. Maybe I have a chance, because there's no way He's going to listen to me. You seem to have a much better connection with Allah than I do. Let me take you back, short reminder. Who was the offer made to by Nuh alayhi salam? Did Nuh alayhi salam make this offer to people that spend their entire night in the masjid and go to Hajj every year and fast? And Nuh alayhi salam was making this offer to one of the most rebellious nations on earth. Continuously rebellious. And he said, if you can just come ask forgiveness, not only will Allah give you forgiveness, He'll open up the world for you. In other words, you don't get to write yourself off. You don't get to say about yourself, I'm too far gone. Seeking forgiveness is not for you, maybe for somebody else, but I'm a lost case. I'm a terminal case. I'm beyond hope. I'm already done for. If anything, my mom will make dua for me, or this one will make dua for me. And this is where shaitan comes. Shaitan uses that. When shaitan, he takes advantage of the hopelessness of people, and that's one of the doors to shirk. You know that? One of the doors to shirk. Why? Because then religions come, false religions come that say, you're too messed up, let Jesus forgive you. You be good to Jesus, He'll take care of God for you. You know? He'll be in between. Or somebody will else come, they'll place somebody else in between. Somebody said, this saint, go to his grave. Go ask him, be good to him, put some chocolate in front of his grave, and he'll ask Allah to take care of your problems. Because you're too messed up. You can't deal with Allah, He's too angry with you. He, however, was in Allah's good book, so you go through him. This is how shirk opens up. In other words, the essence of our direct connection with Allah, which is what Iman is, which is what Tawheed is, which is what La ilaha illallah is. The essence of it is you get to ask Allah directly for what you need. And I'm telling you, I'm reminding myself, the thing we need the most, because it will take care of all of our needs, is seeking forgiveness. Now, there's a seeking of forgiveness by the tongue, and there's a seeking of forgiveness by the heart. Human beings tend to be defensive. If I criticize you for something, hey, I saw you said that. Why did you say that? I didn't mean it like that. You don't understand what I was going through. Excuse me. You don't even understand the whole story. Hey, I noticed that you did this. You get defensive immediately. بَلِ الْإِنسَانُ عَلَى نَفْسِهِ بَصِيرَةً وَلَوْ أَلْقَى مَعَاذِيرَةً. Human beings have good view of themselves, but they make lots of excuses. They keep throwing excuses. If you're going to seek Allah's forgiveness, you have to find a time, it doesn't matter if you don't know Arabic, and you only know Punjabi, and you only know Bangla, or Bahasa, or English, or Urdu, it doesn't matter. You speak to Allah, and you genuinely admit to Him what you've done wrong, and don't make excuses. It's really hard to do that. Because even when you stand in the mirror, you lie to yourself. You tell yourself, I'm not that bad. I have reasons for what I did. I have justification. I've been through a lot. But when you're going to come in front of Allah, you have to forget about justifying. Because all of your justifications, He knows them already. He knows what you were going through. He knew it was a tough time. He knew that this was overwhelming you, that was overwhelming you. I was under a lot of stress, Ya Rab, that's why I drank. Don't give Him the reasons. He knows your reasons better than you do. You need to come to Him openly, without any filters, without any hesitation, with no guard, with no shame. Like you're embarrassed to even admit this to anyone, but until you completely, openly admit to Allah how messed up you've been and how you've messed up, completely openly. And as you do it, let me tell you, as you start verbalizing those things, I would be hard pressed to think tears are not going to roll down your eyes. It's impossible for a human being to open up so vulnerable before Allah, before anyone, and especially Allah, to open up so much and then not believe, not have tears roll down their eyes. Because it's a moment of weakness. To the world, you have to show yourself as strong and confident and you're just fine. Everybody sees you and thinks everything's okay. But the only one who gets to know nothing is okay, there's a lot of problems, is Allah. And you have to open up to Him completely, and then you're going to be in a position to ask for forgiveness. Then you get to beg in sajda. Then it turns into something else. Then it's not just astaghfirullah, astaghfirullah, astaghfirullah. It's a real conversation with Allah. It's a real confession with Allah Azza wa Jal. That's a powerful, powerful thing. Try it for yourself. You have to find alone, time alone to yourself. You have to make sure nobody else is listening. You can't even do it in the middle of the night. You get up from the bed, the wife is still in bed, you sit on the side of the bed, Ya Allah, forgive me, and she's listening. You can't do that. Be in the car by yourself. Doesn't matter. Be somewhere alone. This is just your time with Allah. Your alone time with Allah. And verbalize it. Hear yourself say it. There's one thing to just whisper it. And if you're just going to memorize a bunch of du'as in Arabic, and you don't even know what they mean, and just recite them, if you're going to keep doing that, and those du'as are beautiful, they're powerful, but if your heart isn't speaking them, your tongue is speaking them, then you're not seeking istighfar yet. May Allah reward you for the dhikr that you're doing, for every harf that you're reciting, but that's not istighfar. Istighfar is something else. And when these tears come down, when this starts opening up, then the sky opens up. That's when that opens up. There's a connection between those two things. The last thing I want to share with you, just having hope with Allah. Because for some people, it's very hard to accept that Allah will actually listen. They've been going through a problem for a long time, and they start assuming Allah is not listening, Allah doesn't care, what's the point of making dua anyway? The first thing is, the greatest gift you will ever get from Allah, you know what it is? It's forgiveness. That's the greatest gift you'll ever get, whether you realize its price or not. Everything else that Allah says He will give you is an added benefit. Everything else. Now, let me give you an example. I have kids. Let's say one of my kids made me very upset. He did something wrong. I got very angry. You should not have done that. You should not have spoken like that. I can't believe you did that. And I scold him. Now that I scold him, he goes home. He goes back and he was drawing something for me. He was making me a card. Abba, I love you. And here's a house I drew or something. He drew something beautiful for me. And when he drew it for me, who's he supposed to give it to? Supposed to give it to me. But he crumpled it up and threw it in the garbage. And before he threw it in the garbage, His other brother asked him, hey, why didn't you give it to Abba? Why'd you throw it away? Abba's so angry at me, he doesn't care about that. He doesn't really care. He doesn't love me anymore. If I knew that he felt that way, what would I do? Yeah, that's right, you better throw it away. No, I'd be in tears. How did you think I don't love you anymore? Yeah, you messed up. Yeah, you did something bad. But you're my baby. You can mess up a million times, I'll still love you. Even if I'm angry, I still love you. Give me that paper. Why wouldn't I'll frame that paper. Forget putting it on the fridge. I'll put it behind the glass. I'll take it out of the garbage. I'll cherish it forever. Why? Because I love my child despite their mistakes. Even when they make me upset. That's just me and my child. I'm not talking about me and my child. I'm talking about me and Allah. I mess up with Allah. I make mistakes. Allah doesn't even scold me. He didn't strike lightning from the sky. He didn't push me into hell. He didn't make my heart stop beating. Every time I lied, I didn't develop an inability to speak. Every time I ate something haram, my hand didn't become paralyzed. It didn't happen. Every time I looked at something haram, I didn't go blind. He still kept giving. He still kept providing. And I started thinking, well, Allah doesn't really love me anymore. We used to be good, but now that I'm bad, the love is gone. So what's even the point of making dua to Allah? Nobody will love you like Allah does. Every ounce of love I have for my child, every ounce of love you have for your child or you have for your parents, that love is only a fraction of something Allah put in you. You're not capable of loving anyone. The love we have is actually revealed from Allah. It's a gift from Allah. And if that's a little fraction of the love between two of Allah's creations, we can't imagine the love Allah has for us. Don't let anybody tell you otherwise. The only one who believes Allah hates him and that's it, their story's over, is shaitan. He believes it. There's no reason for him to ask for forgiveness because he's a lost cause. He's accepted that about himself. If you accept that about yourself, whose footsteps are you following? Think about that. If Adam alayhi salam was in Jannah, you couldn't have a better home than Jannah, and he made a mistake. And Allah Azza wa Jal put him on the earth. If he starts believing, I have been given such a huge demotion, Allah is so upset with me, he brought me all the way to the earth, how can I ever speak to Allah again? After I've disappointed him so much. One of the first things, Allah taught him what to do. How to fix his heart. رَبَّنَا ظَلَمْنَا أَنفُسَنَا وَإِن لَمْ تَغْفِرْ لَنَا وَتَرْحَمْنَا لَنَكُونَنَّ مِنَ الْخَاسِرِينَ. You could be in a really good place and you fell to a really bad place. Compared to Jannah, dunya is nothing. He went from Jannah to dunya. And as far down as he came, he's still just as close to Allah. Just those words are enough to connect him to Allah. Don't give up on dua. Make this month, this coming month, even from now, preparation, how you're going to make genuine, genuine dua to Allah. Know that Allah will listen to every one of your duas. Ujibu da'wat al-da'i idha da'an is an announcement of Ramadan. I immediately respond to the one who calls on me whenever they call on me. Well, that's the promise of Allah. And the number one dua you make, the number one dua I make is going to be for forgiveness. May Allah Azza wa Jal make us a people of genuine forgiveness. May Allah Azza wa Jal make our hearts feel the desire, the earnest desire to seek His forgiveness. May Allah Azza wa Jal bless our hearts to move our eyes to tears. And may Allah Azza wa Jal open up the doors of His rizq and His solutions to all of us that seek His genuine forgiveness. One last thing I'm reminded of, I know I'm over my time. Allah says about nations that He won't destroy. You know? There are nations that deserve to be destroyed, and Allah wouldn't destroy them. You know why? Because among them, there are people who still seek forgiveness. Just because there are some people who still seek forgiveness, Allah wouldn't destroy some people, the entire nation. Become people of istighfar. May Allah protect all of us. Barakallahu li wa lakum. 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
0: 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Today's khutbah is about a small piece of a story mentioned only once in the Quran. It's the story of a figure named Qarun. He's mentioned in Surah Al-Qasas, the 28th surah of the Quran. Just a little bit of background about him. He seems to have been related. It's definitely part of Bani Israel. Some say that he was related to Musa alayhi salam. And he was essentially one of the only wealthy people among the Israelites. Banu Israel were slaves of the Egyptians, and they were kept in slums, and they lived a very poor life as slaves. And because Bagha alayhim, Quran indicates that he sold out his own people. He was, in a sense, kind of the mukhabarat. He was spying on his own people and reporting them to the enslaving government. And that's why he got rich. That's how he made his money. And so he had a lot of money. And if you're the only wealthy one in a poor neighborhood, you kind of stick out like a sore thumb. He's got the nicest house, he's got horses, he's got basically back in the day version of a Ferrari or a Mercedes or, you know, an M5 or whatever. He's got the best clothes. So when he walks through the neighborhood, everybody's like, where did he come from? And people are, he's prominent and he sticks out. And so he's essentially, you could call it in a sense a celebrity in his community. People know that he's wealthier than everybody else, has more status, has more clout than everybody else. But this khutbah is actually not about his wealth or his status. One of these days that Allah describes as significant, he came out, kharaja ala qawmihi fi zinatihi. He came out into the community, he's just going through, and he's decked out. He's dressed up, he's got his nice ride, he's got his servants with him, the entire entourage is going through. And people are supposed to be impressed with those kinds of things. I mean, young men here, sitting here, if you're driving or you're walking down the street and you see an amazing car, you're going to stop for a second and say, whoa, that's nice. You know what just drove past me the other day? A McLaren F1 or what, you know, and you're maybe going to take your phone out and take a picture. We're impressed by these things. You're driving by a neighborhood and all of a sudden you see a mansion, right? You see this incredible house. You're going to slow the car down a little bit and just take human nature. We have to just kind of wow and then go on. You know, it catches our eye. And so people are looking at him, but then Allah takes the advice that some people try to give him. Because not everybody was impressed with his wealth. Some people saw through it. Some people saw that this person's actually in trouble. That even though it looks like he's better than everybody else, he actually needs help. And everybody else is like, man, he must be so happy. He must have a really nice house to sleep in. His bed must be the most comfortable. He must have the best food at home. In their mind, everything you think a person needs to be happy, he has. But some people that Allah gave basira to, insight to, clear vision to, could see through the facade. And they tried to talk to him and tell him what he really needed to hear. And in Allah's wisdom, that advice is so powerful that he made it part of the Quran. That advice that these people gave him is that relevant. Which means this advice lives forever. It's not just for this one person back in the day in ancient Egypt that was going down the street and some people tried to advise him, but it's actually advice you and I need, especially you and I, if we are people around us think we're happy or you think somebody else is happy, but actually it's a fake kind of happiness. It's not genuine, it's not real. And the gift of Iman that Allah has given us, the gift of faith that Allah has given us, it gives us a kind of vision that otherwise we would not have. Otherwise, there's no way we would have it. So I want to begin with the strangest part of their advice, which is how they began. They said, لا تفرح إن الله لا يحب الفرحين. Which literally translates, don't be happy. A bad translation actually would be, don't be happy, Allah doesn't like people who are happy. Now I've seen actually, in fact, in our community, people quote this part of the ayah when a bunch of kids are laughing. In the parking lot of a masjid, لَا تَفْرَحْ إِنَّ اللَّهَ لَا يُحِبُّ الْفَرِحِينَ. Hey, don't be happy. Allah doesn't like people that are happy. This is ridiculous. That's not what this ayah means. And that is a misuse of Allah's word. Allah is not against happiness. This is the same word that's used by Allah Azza wa Jal. يَوْمَ إِذٍ يَفْرَحُ الْمُؤْمِنُونَ فَبِذَلِكَ فَلْيَفْرَحُ هُوَ خَيْرٌ مِمَّا يَجْمَعُونَ. This is actually فَرِحِينَ بِمَا آتَاهُمُ اللَّهُ مِنْ فَضْلِهِ. In Jannah, Allah describes farah. Allah describes because of the Quran, we should be overjoyed and happy. Allah describes the day that the believers won, whether they have farah, they'll have farah on them. They'll have overjoyous feeling within them. But before I go any further and describe why Allah said, or these people gave this advice, don't be happy. Why would they say that? And why would they say Allah doesn't like those who get happy? That's a strange thing to say. You need to dig into this a little deeper for you and I to get guidance from this. So the first thing I'd like to do is share that the Arabic language is very sensitive. There are lots of different words for the same thing. So even the word happiness, you could say sa'ada, you could say farah, you could say other words that actually refer to the notion of happiness. And each one of them has their own flavor. The word farah originally comes from furhana or farhana, as is mentioned in al-mu'jam al-ishtiqaqi. And it, you know, a lot of words in Arabic that, you know, happiness is an abstract thing, but they're associated with certain kinds of images. Al-kam'atu al-bayda, rajulun mufrah faqirun la mala lahu. This is actually used originally in Arabic for something that was buried inside the ground and it comes out. That's actually called a furhana, something that comes out. Okay? And similarly, they say a person who is mufrah is actually all of his wealth has come out. He's got nothing left. It's literally called mufrah in old Arabic. Khulu' al-jawf is the what is considered al-ma'na al-mihwari, when the inside of something has been emptied out. And from it, they say it's naqid al-huzn. It's the opposite of sadness. How does that all make sense? Let me try to make sense of this for you. What it essentially means is when someone is going through a lot of stress, or they're having some trouble in life, or they're sad about something, angry about something, upset about something, whatever it may be, and then they do something to make themselves feel better. They rejoice or celebrate in a way that makes them feel better. It's not just a feeling of happiness. Farah actually means to let happiness out, to laugh out loud, to celebrate, to go on a trip. Some of you guys, maybe you're playing basketball, makes you happy. going on a drive makes you happy. For some people, they have unhealthy habits that make them happy. Man, I'm really stressed out. I need a drink. They'll turn towards drinks, or they'll turn towards drugs, weed, because I need to just let loose a little bit, man. There's too much going on, you know. This is their expressions of farah. For some people, it's shopping. For some people, it's other the things you do to make yourself happy. It's not just the feeling of happiness, let me qualify again. It's what we do as a result of that happiness. That's farah. These people are giving him advice. The way you make yourself feel better by showing off what you have, this gives you a good feeling, is not healthy. Allah doesn't like people who take their happiness or express their happiness in unhealthy ways. This is actually the point being made to him. And this is an important thing to understand when you tell someone who has a lot of money, hey, I know you're going to go to the club this weekend, don't go. This is not the way, I know you want to just let loose and you're stressed out about work or whatever, and this is how you kick back, this is how you check out, this is your way of feeling better about yourself, don't do it. And he'll turn around and say to you, yeah, well, if you had money, you would have done it too. Just because you're poor, you're giving me that advice. Or some girl tells another girl, hey, I know you're dressed like this, but it's not good for you. You know that you're indecently dressed. You've told me this before yourself. Yeah, you're only saying that because you're fat and ugly. If you look good like I do, you would have dressed like me too. In other words, when you try to give this advice to someone, they say, well, yeah, the only reason you're giving this advice is because you're jealous. Because if you were in my shoes, you would have done the same thing. And so this is a common reaction for people, that if you try to give them this advice, that's what they'd say. And actually that reaction is incorporated in the advice that these people gave Qarun. And so we'll go further from that. And so the first was, you know, Allah is giving us advice through these people that you and I have to look into ourselves. What is it that we do to relax? What is it that we do to feel better about ourselves? What are our coping mechanisms, and are they healthy or are they unhealthy? And if they're unhealthy and they're damaging to ourselves and others, we need to check ourselves. Because there are healthier ways that you can release, which we'll come to. Now, first part, لا تفرح إن الله لا يحب الفريحين. Then they say, وابتغي فيما أتاك الله الدار الآخرة. Pursue in whatever Allah has given you, pursue the next house. Meaning, you have a nice house, you have a ride, you have wealth, you have car, you have clothes, you have status, people look up to you, you're more respected than everybody else in the community. Everything else over here is settled. You need to worry about the next house after you go into the ground. There's another house waiting for you with Allah. Why don't you invest in that house? All the wealth that you have, the status that you have, the respect that you have, invest all of that into your akhirah, into your next life. Okay, so you need to think ahead. Think of your future, not just right now. You see, part of I just want to be happy, that feeling, is that I don't want to think about tomorrow. I just want to think about what I'm feeling right now, and I need to feel better about myself right now. As a matter of fact, people that get drunk, or people that go party, and you try to tell them, this isn't good for you for your future, they say, I don't want to think about my future. I just know what I'm feeling right now. What does Iman do? Iman gives you a concern constantly of the future, the akhirah that's coming. You can't let go of it, you can't lose sight of it. But shaitan is so good at this, he'll make you forget about what's going to happen on Monday. People are, they have to get to work at 8 a.m. on Monday, and they're drunk, and they're partying or whatever until 2, 3 a.m. on a Sunday night because they're not concerned. And then they get fired and realize, I should have thought ahead. This is a reality for so many people, right? They can't even think about the next day, how are they going to think about the akhirah? So Allah Azza wa Jal gives him this advice through these people, concern yourself and invest whatever you have into the next life. Now what in the world does that mean also? Let's just take a step back and think about that for ourselves. Every one of us, Allah created us in struggle. لَقَدْ خَلَقْنَا الْإِنسَانَ فِي كَبَدْ. Some of you Allah has given wealth, some of you Allah has not given a lot of wealth. Some of you are strong, some of you are weak. Some of you are healthy, some of you are sick. All of us have different realities, different challenges, but every one of us has difficulty. Everyone. You could have billions of dollars, millions and billions of dollars, and you're taking antidepressants, and you feel lonely, and nobody understands you, and everybody around you is just about the money or whatever else. Right? So just because somebody is not in physical pain, doesn't mean they're not in emotional pain or some other kind of pain. Kabad, this toil and this labor, is for all human beings. There are no exceptions. This isn't Jannah. This isn't Jannah for anyone. For anyone. And even when the Prophet ﷺ says, "Ad-dunya sijnul mu'min wa jannatul kafir," that this world is the prison of a believer and heaven for the disbeliever, even the kafir would ask, "How is this heaven? We get sick, we have trouble, we get money problems. How is this Jannah for us?" Well, compared to what's coming, this is Jannah for you, is what they're told, right? But in that sense, since all human beings are constantly in struggle, what happens often to you and me is we're only worried about how we are going to have a better life for ourselves. How am I going to get a better life for myself? How am I going to make more money? When am I going to move to a better house? When am I going to get a nicer car? When am I going to get married? Where are my kids going to get married? How am I going to finish school? These questions about your life, your concerns, things you want to do, things you want your kids to do, etc., etc. That's always on your mind. That's always spinning in your head. And everything revolves around me. Nobody else, nothing else. And Allah Azza wa Jal wants us to take a step back and realize every time you and I pursue this fake happiness, if only I graduate, I'll be so happy. Yeah, for about 2 days.

Then you tell yourself, if only I get an interview, I'll be really happy. And then you get the interview and you're really happy. And maybe if only they call me back and give me the job, I'll be amazingly, I'll have farah. Oh my God, I'm so happy. And you get the job and you're super happy for about a week. Then you're like, this company, man, my boss is kind of mean. A lot of pressure at work. If only I got a promotion, I'd be happy. And after the promotion, if only I became a manager, I'd be happy. If only I got a job at that company, people there seem a lot happier than I am. You're never going to be happy. You're always going to be looking for the next thing and the next thing and the next thing. You know, why do people have unhealthy behaviors? I asked a counselor. If they want to be happy, why do they resort to drugs or alcohol or clubbing or, you know, illicit behaviors? Why do they do it? Why do they do it? Well, the answer essentially is momentarily they feel happy. And most of the time they only feel happy because they see other people doing it and say, they must be doing it because they get happy. That's why I'm going to go do it. So everybody is actually in trouble and everybody thinks everybody else is happy. And they're following this behavior blindly, and then they feel miserable and empty about themselves after it's all done. For a few hours, they checked out of real life. They didn't have to think about anything. They pretended they don't even exist, that other problems and every responsibility in life doesn't exist. And then as soon as that high is over, they're back to more misery, because every time you go and do this kind of thing, it makes more trouble in your real life. When somebody gets drunk and says, I'm only hurting myself. I don't hurt anybody else. That's just a sin that I do. Why are you picking on me? Well, when you get drunk, the things you say and the things you do affect the people that you love. It affects others around you. And it creates a facade. It creates corruption. It creates pain. You're hurting others around you, whether you realize it or not. And even if nobody found out, it affects you. Your personality changes. Your behavior changes. And that behavior affects everyone. And if nothing else, you're Muslim. If nothing else, you are a person of La ilaha illallah Muhammadur Rasulullah sallallahu alayhi wasallam, which means wherever you are an ambassador of Islam. It doesn't matter if you're in the university or in the masjid or at a bar, you are still an ambassador of Islam. You made it seem okay for a Muslim to do this. You did that. Because you represent Islam, whether your name is Muhammad or Kareem or Abdullah and you want to change it to Mo, that's fine. Nobody has to know what your name is, but Allah knows. Allah knows that you're still an ambassador. Allah knows that you're still a believer. This is the reality we have to internalize. وَابْتَغِي فِي مَا أَتَاكَ اللَّهَ دَارَ الْآخِرَةِ. But when you give somebody this advice, somebody who's wealthy, somebody who's used to having a good time, and you tell them you need to concern yourself with the next life, they say to you, what, you want me to be miserable? Islam just wants to be miserable. Me to be miserable. Everything's haram, right? I can't have a good time? I can't just relax? You people, man, you live miserable lives and you want everybody else to be miserable too. All you bearded men and hijabi women. All you guys are the same. You're just depressed and negative, and you want everybody else to be depressed and negative too. Let me just be happy, okay? I just want to be happy. I don't want to be like you people. And it's actually somewhat true. I dare to say that is somewhat true. There are people who speak about Islam as though Islam only teaches misery. Allah only wants you to be concerned about Jannah and get away from Nar. This dunya is nothing, it is worthless, it is fitna, it is just ibtila, and astaghfirullah to everything, and ya Allah, just give me Jannah, I don't want anything here, I want to be like the wife of Fir'aun who said, you know, ibni li indaka baytan fil Jannah, rabbi ibni li indaka baytan fil Jannah, just build me a house in Jannah, I don't want nothing in this world. This is actually not Islam. We ask Allah Azza wa Jalla, Rabbana atina fid dunya hasana. This deen came to make our life in this world beautiful and the next life beautiful. It didn't just come so you pursue only the akhirah, which is why when this person was being given advice, he was told, concern yourself with the next life, yes. Don't disobey Allah. Don't do things that you realize one day you're going to stand in front of Allah and He's going to ask you, why did you do this? Don't put yourself in that position. But at the same time, وَلَا تَنْسَ نَصِيبَكَ مِنَ الدُّنْيَا. At the same time, don't forget your portion from this life, from worldly life. Nasab in Arabic
is actually, Yansub was used for a flag planted into the ground.

0: الحبيب is الحظ من كل شيء ما يلزم ويقام meaning ما يعزم ويعزل ويقام when something is left for you and only for you nobody else has access to it there are things Allah wants you to have in this life that He guaranteed for you that's actually called your nasib taking care of your health living a good life eating well enjoying yourself getting married being happy having friends these are things Allah wants for you Allah doesn't want you to be miserable Just because you're going to stay away from haram things doesn't mean you're going to live a miserable life. That is the propaganda of the devil. That's shaitan. Shaitan says the moment you obey Allah, your happiness will go away. If you want to be happy, then this Islam thing is just, Islam equals unhappiness, stress, misery, guilt. That's all Islam is. But the advice here was, pursue the akhirah, but don't overlook your dunya. You're not being told you have to give up your horse. You're not being told you can't dress nicely. You're not being told you have to move out of your house. None of these things. But there are some expressions of your happiness that are unhealthy. There are things you're doing that are harming you and harming others. You need to cut those out of your life. Allah Azza wa Jalla is not against you living a good or happy life. And so, here, وَلَا تَنْسَ نَصِيبَكَ مِنَ الدُّنْيَا is an important thing because for a lot of, I've seen this unfortunately all too often. There are families that have come to me for counsel, that have come to me and asked for my, and I'm not a counselor. I mean, they ask me for some perspective from Allah's book, and I try to offer what I can and then point them to professionals. But I'll tell you one common thread that I've seen. I've met lots and lots of young Muslim men and women from across this country and from across the world who were raised as a Muslim in a non-Muslim society. And halfway through being raised, they wanted nothing to do with Islam. Nothing. They hated coming to the masjid. They hated everything they heard about Islam. Everything that made them happy in school, their friends, the social life they had, the things that other people enjoyed, somehow they were told Islam is against all of those things. And so they had this equation in their head, if I don't want to live guilty, miserable, constantly being criticized, because all of those things come from Islam. And virtually all of them have told me, I basically left Islam, and I said, why? And they said, because of my parents. I said, what? You were leaving Islam because of your parents? Yep, how could that be? I thought you were leaving Islam because somebody gave you da'wah to Christianity, or somebody convinced you of atheism, or somebody tried to, you know, showed you that Islam is full of contradictions, or it's false, or whatever. No, none of that. I was leaving Islam because of my parents. Why, your parents are not religious? No, they're too religious. They're constantly criticizing me. My mom was constantly nagging me about prayer, or about how I dress, or who my friends are, and she was constantly telling me that I'm going to burn in hell if I do this, and do this, and do this, and do this, and I just couldn't take it anymore. And the only reason I'm still barely holding on to Islam is I met some friends in college, and I came back, and I can't figure out how to tell my mother, and even though I'm barely holding on to Islam now, just this little, every time I go back to my mother, and she tells me, or my father, and they tell me how bad of a Muslim I am, I want to leave Islam again. And I can't figure out how to tell my parents that they're actually hurting more than helping. That they're hurting more than helping. This happens. We have good intentions as parents. We want the best for our children. I have teenage girls. I'm concerned about them. There's a loving, caring way in which you and I have to give advice to our children. There's a way we have to tell them that they have لا تنسى نصيبك من الدنيا also. You can't constantly criticize what they're doing wrong. This is not the way of prophets. We cannot change their hearts. Constantly criticize them, constantly poking at them and saying, you're not doing this, you're not doing this, you're not doing... If your son didn't come to Jumu'ah today, and I know sons who don't come to Jumu'ah, they sit at home playing video games, and you went back home and yelled at him, you think that's going to come next week? And even if he did come, you think he came because of Allah or because of you? إِنَّ اللَّهَ طَيِّبٌ لَا يَقْبَلُ إِلَّا طَيِّبًا You don't say Allahu Akbar because my dad made me. Unless he came from his own heart, it means nothing. It means absolutely nothing. It is in these times we have to take a step back. It hurts us. I know this pain is real. Because it's so real that even a parent can be so hurt that even in the Quran they can turn to their child and say, وَيْلَكَ آمِنْ Waylak, curse you, believe, what's wrong with you? Why are you leaving the faith? That frustration is real, but that frustration isn't helping. It's not helping, it's pushing away. لا تنسى مصيبك من الدنيا. Part of our message to those who are pushing, edging away and away and away from the deen. There may be somebody sitting in this masjid today who hasn't seen the inside of a masjid for 2 years. This is the first time they're here. And if all they hear is, man, you drink or you party or you womanize and therefore you're going to hell, they're not coming back next Friday. They need to hear something that softens the heart first. This is what even Aisha radiallahu ta'ala anha said herself. She said it herself. If the first thing that came in the Quran was, don't do these evil things, we would have said, we will never leave those things. The first thing that came in the Quran is what softened the hearts, what brought people closer to Allah. Part of that is to teach people, Allah's deen is not there to ruin your life. Allah's deen is not there so you become miserable. Allah's deen is not there so you don't enjoy and you can't have friends and you can't have a good time. All of those things are fine. Just stay away from these few evil things and you're fine. When you come to me and you tell me about your child, you say, my boy is very good. He prays Fajr and Isha, but sometimes he doesn't make it to the masjid. Could you please talk to him? I said, lady, hold on. Let me give him an award first and give him a hug. Because he gets up for Fajr and Isha. Do you know we're living in 2018? Do you know there are kids who haven't even seen the Eid prayer? How grateful you should be. Yes, you should improve and all of us should improve. But first of all, acknowledge the good in him. Before bringing him to complain to somebody else about how imperfect he is. We have to acknowledge, wallahi al-azim, when somebody loses a child, all they remember is the good in them. And when the child is alive, all they can think about is what's wrong with them. All they can think about, this is wrong. Acknowledge the good in your children, soften their hearts, and then bring them closer to Allah's deen. If the constant criticism is going on, that tansa nasibaka min ad-dunya is a problem. And he says, and I didn't even get to finish, I'll wrap this up quickly, inshallah. Wa ahsin kama ahsana Allahu ilayk. Allah then, the advice was, don't forget your portion, your necessary portion in this life, but also on top of that, excel the way Allah excelled towards you. Do your very best, as Allah did such greatness towards you. What in the world does that mean? It actually means constantly you and I have to think, despite all of the problems you're going through, what has Allah done for me? We're living in the complaint culture. Every product you buy underneath it is a criticism. Every professor you study from, you have to rate them at the end. So we've become consumer mode, so everything is being criticized. And so there are people among us that are constantly criticizing what Allah has not done for them. If Allah is so great, why did I get sick? Why did my mother do this? Why did I have to go through this experience? Why do I have to go through that experience? Hold on a second. With all of the problems you've gone through, what has actually Allah done for you? Remind yourself of Yusuf alayhi salam. He's in prison, falsely imprisoned, kidnapped as a child. He should be able to say, why did Allah do this to me? I was just a kid. Was it my fault that I should be taken away from my dad? Why did my brothers hate me? Why did Allah punish me like that? And was it my fault that I was thrown into prison? I didn't do anything wrong. Why is Allah doing this to me? He's talking to a couple of prison inmates and he's telling them about how great Allah is to him. How great Allah is to him. Read those ayat. Think about where he's sitting and for how many years he's sitting there as he's saying those ayat. You and I refuse to see what Allah does for us. And it has an effect. When you refuse to acknowledge the wonderful things Allah has done for you, it makes you incapable of doing good things for others. And when you're incapable of doing good things for others, you're only concerned with yourself. Which brings us back to la tafrah. You only want to feel better about yourself. You just want to party, you just want to drink, you just want to do this or that or the other that you can check out. Well, you just want to get indulged in video games. You are not concerned about or care about anybody else. When you become cognizant of how much Allah has done for you, and that inspires you to become good towards others, meaning inspired by what Allah has done for you, now you do for others. Now you do for others. Rasulullah sallallahu alayhi wasallam was an orphan. An orphan should complain. Why did God take my parents away? أَلَمْ يَجِدْكَ يَتِيمًا فَآوَى. And that same orphan messenger sallallahu alayhi wa sallam is told, فَأَمَّا الْيَتِيمَ فَلَا تَقْهَرْ. You were given shelter even though you were an orphan. Now you go and inspire other orphans and take care of them. Instead of making that a point to complain about, it became a reason to be grateful. This is ahsan, kama ahsan Allahu ilayk. It's a mental change. It's a shift you and I have to make in our head. What is Allah doing for me? How has He been good to me? And how am I good to everyone around me, including myself? It's not even, لم يقل وأحسن إلى الله كما أحسن الله إليك أحسن إلى الناس كما أحسن الله إليك أحسن إلى نفسك كما أحسن الله إليك. There's an ibham here, this hadhf here. It's not mentioned on purpose. Why? Because be good to yourself, be good to those around you, be good to Allah, because Allah is good to you. Just as Allah is good to you. And the kama, not be أن الله أحسن إليك قال كما أحسن الله إليك. الكاف للتشبيه. وَمَا فِي الْكَافِ. This adat ma is actually used in ta'meem. In other words, you have to compare what has Allah done for me and what have I done for others. What has Allah done for me and what have I done for others. And you can never completely understand what Allah has done for you. There's always going to be more you didn't think about. And therefore there's always going to be reason and more creative ways that you can be good to others. وَأَحْسِنْ كَمَا أَحْسَنَ اللَّهُ إِلَيْكَ. And if you don't do this, this is what I conclude with, وَلَا تَبْغِ الْفَسَادَ فِي الْأَرْضِ. And if you don't do all of this, and you're just lost in yourself, you're only going to be pursuing corruption wherever you go. All around. You're just going to be pursuing corruption. And when you do that, إِنَّ اللَّهَ لَا يُحِبُّ الْمُفْسِدِينَ. Allah does not love those who cause corruption. You see, we began with, Allah doesn't like those who are happy. And we're ending with, Allah doesn't like those who cause corruption. Why? This is Al-Qur'an yufassiru ba'duhu ba'dan. What kind of happiness is not allowed? The one that causes corruption. This is Allah explaining Himself. This is the fulfillment of that advice. If your way of making yourself happy is corrupt, then it's not only hurting you, it's causing corruption. It's not إِنَّ اللَّهَ لَا يُحِبُّ الْفَاسِدِينَ الَّذِي فَسَدْ فَهُوَ فَاسِدْ لَيْسَ مُفْسِدًا الَّذِي أَفْسَدْ فَهُوَ مُفْسِدْ. لم يقل لا تفسدوا في الأرض إن الله لا يحب المفسدين. لا لا تبغوا الفساد في الأرض. لازم الفساد. فقال فالالتفات هنا إلى المتعدي إن الله لا يحب المفسدين. والله لا يحب المفسدين. Allah doesn't like those who cause corruption. Your corruption will inspire corruption in others. When you're partying, your little brother, when he gets a little older, is going to say, my big brother got to do it, why can't I do it? You got to do this, why can't I do it? I've seen other people do it. When we allow this for ourselves, we are setting an example for others. I hope that especially the young people here realize there's a lot of burden on your shoulders. Allah has done a lot of good for you. He's given you talent, youth, intelligence. He's given you this faith. He's given you opportunity like so many young people don't have. You might think you don't have the nicest car on campus. You don't have the best, you're not going to the greatest school. But you're at least going to school, homeboy. There are plenty of people that don't have a roof over their head your age. There are plenty of people that have graduated with PhDs and are selling bananas on the street. Allah has given you more than He's given so many others. And that's a responsibility. Allah has been good to you. How are you going to use this to be good to others? Stop just thinking about, man, when I graduate, that's the car I'm getting. I already got it figured out. Get over yourself. Get the car. Really, get the car. But get the car to go help families. Get the car to do something good with your life. Find purpose in your life. And that, the byproduct of that will be happiness. This is the last thing I wanted to share with you. Anything else you pursue happiness in, you're not going to get it. But when your life becomes purposeful, meaningful, it actually means that you, before you leave this earth, you did something good for someone else, you'll actually find contentment in yourself. Allah will be happy with you. You'll be happy with yourself. You'll actually have itminan al-qalb. May Allah Azza wa Jalla give us contentment of the heart. May Allah Azza wa Jalla give us inspiring, a young, inspiring generation that does way better than we were ever able to do. May Allah Azza wa Jalla help us with our difficult job as parents to raise children in the right way. May Allah Azza wa Jalla bring our youth and our coming generation closer to this deen instead of being pushed further and further away from this deen. May Allah Azza wa Jalla make our masajid a place that draw hearts closer to Allah and not push them away from Allah Azza wa Jalla. May Allah make our youth respectful to our elders and benefiting from the wisdom of our elders. And may Allah make our elders more patient with the ignorance and the childish behavior of our youth. May Allah Azza wa Jalla create a love between the Muslims and remove the hatred we develop against one another and the jealousy that we develop against one another. May Allah Azza wa Jalla keep our families united and keep them safe and happy and prosperous. May Allah Azza wa Jalla forgive our mistakes. Barakallahu li wa lakum fil Qur'anil Hakeem wa nafa'ani wa iyyakum bil ayati wa dhikril hakeem.
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5: illallah. 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
8: Let me tell you something. We are living in interesting times for many reasons. We are living in times of skepticism, right? So the idea of, you know, religion being an outdated pre-modern thing is very common now. It's the common atmosphere in high school. It's certainly the common atmosphere in the university setting. So it doesn't matter if you're going in the accounting field or you're going to go into medicine, if you're Pakistani, or if you're going to go, you know, whatever field you're going to go into, you're going to take a couple of years of electives. Okay, and those electives, the idea of them is to instill enough in you, enough doubt, enough ideas, you know, from the point of view of anthropology, to, you know, psychology, to philosophy. You get exposed to enough ideas that are, they're more than enough to shatter, or at least, at the very least, rattle your foundations in your faith. They're there to mess you up. And especially if you go further in your studies, some students decide they're going to go further in their studies in the humanities. So they're going to study, you know, sociology of religion or anthropology or something like that. May Allah protect them, because most of the people who end up in these fields become highly agnostic or highly skeptic of religion. You know, because they look at it, because, you know, in the academia, they study religion like much like they're studying a corpse. It's something dead and they're doing an autopsy. It's a soulless study of religion. They call it Islamic studies programs in many universities. It's anything but, you know. It's this idea of just studying this thing. That's very their approach to it is no different from the department next door that's studying cadavers. It's honest to God. It is what it is. That is how it is. Now we're in that environment and we're in that culture, and those ideas are not only relegated to academia anymore. They have made their way into YouTube. They have made their way into popular media, right? So we're exposed to that line of thinking overwhelmingly, all the time. I want to summarize the problem of modern thought in four ways. I think this is important for this conversation, especially when we're talking about giving faith to our children and passing the legacy of faith and prayer down to our kids, then I think this is important. And if you've heard this from me before, I apologize. Actually, no, I don't apologize. You need to hear it again. So here goes. In pre-modern society, it doesn't matter if they're Muslim or not, pre-modern society put God at the center. So whether it was Hindu society, or it was Christian society, or Jewish society, pre-modern societies put some higher power at the center, okay? And people who understood that higher power, or studied that higher power, or worshiped that higher power, were the most important people in that society. So in Hindu society, the people who were the most the religious, you know, pundits or whatever they are, they were actually of the elite of that society. In Islamic tradition, the ulama were the elite of the society. They were the most noble, most respected of the people. In the Catholic tradition or in the Christian tradition, the people that studied Catholicism, they were actually very noble. They were the noble class of people, right? So the study of God was the most important study. The second most important study, I'm going to go in order now, three things at least. The second most important study was actually the study or a focus on an afterlife. And it's not limited to Islam. Everybody talked about either, whether they talk about karma, or they talk about heaven and hell, or they talk about something. But there's a constant emphasis on an afterlife. Do we have that emphasis in Islam? Absolutely. Everything you do, there are consequences and benefits of it in the akhirah. So there was a focus on God, and there was a focus on the afterlife. And then thirdly, after God and the afterlife, there was a focus on bettering yourself morally, bettering yourself spiritually, saving your soul, I like to call it. Every culture has something about saving your soul. The Christians talk about saving the soul, you know. The Buddhists talk about it in one way, in so many words. The Muslims, we talk about tazkiyatun nafs, cleansing the self, the diseases of the heart. Right? So there's an emphasis on, there's a part of me that is inside, that isn't my physical being, there's a spiritual entity inside me, and it needs to be taken care of. So what were the three areas of emphasis thus far? God? What else? Afterlife and? You can just say the soul. God, the afterlife, and the soul. And then finally, as a result of all of these, actually I'll hold off to finally. Let me tell you what happened in postmodern society. Postmodern society, the revolution in Europe, basically leads to many, many different kinds of philosophies, because philosophy was outlawed in Europe. But after the revolution against the church, there was an explosion of philosophies in Europe. And there were so many isms, right? All different kinds of isms. But at the end of the day, all of those isms had a few things in common. And I want to share those with you. They said that we've been studying God throughout history. What has that given us? An oppressive regime? What does that produce? Has that produced a better world? But even now that we have an opportunity to explore the universe, understand matter, develop physics and chemistry, you know, understand mechanics. When we study these things, we see immediate benefits. You know, the industrial revolution in Europe is not because people studied God, but it's actually because people studied the universe. So we've been studying God a long time, but nothing really happened. But when we study the universe, what happens? Great development. You see fantastic results. So you know what? Whether you want to believe in God or not, it's okay. But the real important thing is to study the universe. So there's a shift in focus. Now the emphasis is on studying the material sciences. And that shift that started with the European Revolution is so powerful that you, when you decide to study something that is immaterial, for example, if you decide to leave architecture and go into doing a major in history, your parents will say, "What are you doing? You have to get a real job." And the most prestigious jobs today, the most prestigious positions today are people that hold positions in a particular science. Is it true or not? So there's a shift, cultural shift. And is this a shift only in Europe and America? No, it's a global phenomenon. So there's this overwhelming emphasis on science, on the universe. What was the second thing that pre-modern society used to emphasize? The afterlife. We've been thinking about heaven and hell. What has that done for us? Well, you know what? We need to figure out how to make this life and this society and this world and this city and this country better. We need to advance our study of urban development and architecture and sociology and political science and even psychology. Let's make this life better. And when they emphasized this, were they able to develop? Was Western civilization able to develop more amenities, more advanced political structures, more advanced infrastructure than humanity has ever seen? Absolutely. The study of science, we are beneficiaries of it. The fact that I'm using this microphone and there are cameras recording us and you can watch this on YouTube, this is because of the emphasis on scientific discovery. The fact that we took highways here, you know, the kind of infrastructure, people come from Pakistan, ki sadke badi saaf hain. You know, why do people love coming here? Why do people love going to Europe? Especially when they come from the Muslim world. Because in the Muslim world, the way we used to park our cows and our camels back in the day is still how we park our cars. You know? And just like the camel moves around later, they don't even put the brake on. It's all good. You know? But the world was mesmerized by the infrastructure developed by the West. Absolutely mesmerized. Now that's the second shift. Instead of focusing on the next life, let's focus on this life. What was the third emphasis that used to be there? The soul. Who needs the soul? What has the soul gotten us? Let's study the body. Let's study medicine. Let's study physiology. Let's study neurology. Let's study the material part of the human body. It's such a universe in and of itself. It's fascinating. Let's make discoveries and breakthroughs in medicine and in the fields of surgery. And research in this area, and forget spirituality. Let's replace spirituality with psychology. And if you're having a problem, there must be some kind of chemical imbalance. We can fix that for you. Take this pill, and you will not want to kill your cousin. You know. So what happened? A world that used to be emphasized on spiritual truths, God, the afterlife, and the soul, now started emphasizing the universe instead of God, this life instead of the next life. If somebody says, why are you going to study Islam? Well, because I think it's good for my next life. Get a job. Go study something that'll help you get a job now. And somebody says, why are you making wudu? Well, you know, it's a means of purification. Praying is, it purifies us. You know, in al hasanat yudhibna sayya, you purify. Just use soap. You're pure. People started thinking of themselves and the life around them only in material terms. Now let me tell you the last part. This is the reason I brought this up. This dichotomy of 3 verses 3. I brought this up. Thank you. That was pretty cool. Okay. So this dichotomy, I tell you why I brought it up. Before pre-modern society, a society based on faith, you have a set of values, and those values are revealed by Allah. They're revealed by a higher power. Therefore, they are not subject to change because they're timeless. And if you live by these values, then you will make God happy, then you will better your afterlife, and you will be able to keep your soul pure. How will you do those three things? By abiding by what He revealed. But when the emphasis shifted, there was no longer a need for God's law or God's advice, because the things that you will get as a result of following His advice are no longer emphasized. So morality itself became relative. What is good to you? If it feels good, do it. If it doesn't feel good, don't do it. Is the moral compass of the United States, and by extension the world, is the moral compass of the world constantly shifting? What was wrong 30 years ago is okay now. What is wrong today might be okay in 5 years. The conversation about marijuana went super fast. That went way too fast. The conversation about homosexuality, study it over the last 30 years. Don't even talk about the Islamic perspective. Talk about the American view on homosexuality in the last 30 years. And what do you find? It's remarkable the pace at which the transformation has happened. From its introduction into media to the point where it's celebrated by the President of the United States is pretty remarkable. It's pretty amazing how quickly that happened. Now, because we don't need a constant morality, we need something that is what? Relative. It's, as society changes, we should change alongside with it. What did Salah do? Salah, by the way, we call it Iqamatu Salah, yes? Iqama means when you stand. And when you stand, you don't lean. The values in society have iwaj. This book is qayyim because it makes you qayyim. It stands up straight. Its values don't budge. Its values don't move. Now that Allah gave us these values, this Quran, look at what happens. They wasted the prayer. They let go of the prayer. When you let go of the prayer, the entire moral worldview that comes with the prayer is also gone. When you waste the prayer, that's what that means. So what's the next part? وَاتَّبَعُوا الشَّهَوَاتِ They followed desires. What have I just summarized to you? What world are we living in now? The consumer world that we live in now, where the ultimate good is what? Following, obeying your thirst. Just do it. Sound familiar? You know? If it feels right, it must be right. As a matter of fact, in the world of counseling, in the United States, in many, many states now, counselors are not allowed to receive their certifications if they're counseling a young person who comes and says, I have certain thoughts, certain sexual deviations in my mind, I have these tendencies, I feel bad about them. You're not allowed to say, yeah, you're right, those are not good feelings you have. You're supposed to say, if it feels right, you should go for it. You can't get your license in counseling if you don't agree. And that's increasing. We're officially becoming a nation of wattaba'u shahawat. Follow what the shahwa is. Follow desires. You know, recently in Times Square, there was a, you know, Times Square has those giant billboards and I keep calling it Megatron. It's some bigger, big, not the robot, the big screen, you know. Sometimes the advertising, they actually advertised a pornography website on Times Square. And the pornography industry, which is one of the most powerful industries in the world, and internet marketers that make millions a month, the vast majority of them are in the pornography industry. Now their next move is, well, if we're going to further this market, we're already making bunches of money, you know, spreading pornography online, but we can further this by making it normal. If we can make it acceptable, and it can, we can put an ad of it next to a Coke, or next to like a McDonald's French fries, it's just a normal thing, it's okay. That's the next step. There are non-Muslim movements right now, fight the new addiction. They're seeing it as a problem, but they're only gonna see it as a problem for a little bit. It's coming. It's coming. And in many of your offices, and in many of your universities, and in many of your public high schools, when a child or a coworker has some pornography on their phone, or on their tablet, or even on their screen, nobody cares. It's not a big deal. Or the way they talk is not a big deal. It's not a big, what taba'u shahawat? What was the first downfall? Salat. What taba'u shahawat? And then the final and the worst downfall, فَسَوْفَ يَلْقَوْنَ غَيَّا Then they will fall into deviation. And غَيْ literally means a curve or a deviation, which means their values will deviate, and they will deviate more, and they will deviate more, and they will deviate more, until finally the ultimate غَيْ, the ultimate deviation, is when they fall into Jahannam. That's why the tafsir of this ayah, they say, أَمْطَرَتِ السَّمَاءُ نَبَاتًا The sky rained vegetation. The sky does not rain vegetation. The sky rains water, which leads to vegetation. Here it says, they follow deviation. They followed, by the way, الغي. I know I'm over my time, but that's okay. Inshallah, they'll forgive me. Inshallah. I'm only going to take like 2 more minutes, I promise. The first meaning of غي, الضلال والخيبة. Listen to this. The first meaning of غي is misguidance. So they're misguided, there's no standard for guidance anymore. And second of all, it is disappointment. So they will follow something and it will not give them pleasure. So they'll follow something else and it won't give them pleasure. And they will constantly be disappointed. Suicide rates will go up. People will live miserable lives. Depression will go up. Anxiety will go up. People will have fancy cars, nice clothes. People have all these things, but they will not be happy. They'll be miserable. They'll be on antidepressants, or they will take loads and loads of drugs because they don't want to face reality because they're too disappointed. They're in ghay. Then al-ghay means al-fasad, corruption. Things will get, they're thinking this will make the world a better place. It will become more enjoyable. But the world will become actually only on the surface more enjoyable. The reality of it will be a kind of ugly corruption you can't even imagine. So you will go to places where there are beautiful malls. And there's, you know, the lighting and the design. And you're just going to be like amazed. But the people who work there and work minimum wages are going to be living in subhuman housing. You know, it's going to be facade. It looks pretty. It looks pretty. They're going to sell these clothes in the malls at 200, 300, 2,000% profit that are going to be made in factories where people are working like slaves. Even animals shouldn't be treated that way. And if somebody decides to do an investigation on them, well and good. But don't do too much of an investigation because you'll lose your job in Fox or CNN. Facade will come. Corruption will come because there's no guidance to keep humanity in check, to keep its greed in check. And the final meaning of ghay is tarkun nahi, al-Sha'arawi rahimahullah argued. He said ghay also means the abandonment of prohibition. In other words, there is no such thing as wrong. There is no such thing. Nothing's wrong. When it comes to the bottom line, everything's okay. The corporate, soulless corporate industry. Watch these documentaries yourself. Don't listen to me. Watch these. They're not made by Muslim fanatics. You know, they're not made by right-wingers. You know, they're made by people. Study what happened in the Gulf oil spill. Study what happened there. You know, there are no prohibitions for them. So long as we can make money, we don't care if we put people's lives in danger. We don't care if we pollute the entire oceans. We don't care. This happens when a useless generation comes up who didn't make prayer. My final comment. Why did I share this dark picture with you? This seems a pretty depressing talk. But, you know, there's another ayah. Illa man taba wa amana wa amila salihan. With the exception of those who repented, who revived their faith, and the one who did good deeds, who acted righteously. فَأُولَٰئِكَ يَدْخُلُونَ الْجَنَّةِ وَلَا يُظْلَمُونَ شَيْئًا. They're going to be entering Jannah. No wrong will be done to them in the least bit. What does Allah do at the end of this ayah? A useless generation came, but even within them, there will be people who can make tawbah. They can fix things. They can go back to how things are supposed to be. So if we, us and our children, are in the danger of falling into khalf, we can become khalaf. We can become khalaf. We have to fix this. We have to understand the urgency of the matter today. Communicate with your children. Be in open conversation with your children. Be cognizant and not afraid, not overwhelmed by the evil outside. Learn to raise the kids so they can stand up to that evil and do the right thing. They're the only hope left for humanity is people who stand up for the word of Allah. The word of Allah did not come to sit in a university or be downloaded on a website. The word of Allah is supposed to live in people's hearts and is communicated to other people's hearts. That's the generation we want to raise. And that's the hope that we have, inshallah ta'ala, with institutions like IOK, with efforts that are being made all over. And we can raise people's like moral compass so that they can go into the executive boardrooms of Shell and IBM or whatever else. IBM's gone, who cares about IBM anymore? You know, or Apple. There needs to be moral people in these places. Where are you going to get moral people from? Right here, in this hall. Right here. I pray that Allah Azza wa Jal allows us to rise to the occasion, and may Allah not make us of those who are a disappointing next generation. Barakallahu li wa lakum. Assalamu alaikum wa rahmatullahi wa barakatuh.
7: It's a new beginning. It's a new era. Salam Media. Humanitarian journalism. It's a new beginning. It's a new era. Salam Media. Humanitarian journalism.
9: Assalamu alaikum. Welcome back to the program. And we are now going to be speaking with Tembisa Ibrahim Fakude about a pretty serious issue. And in a in a report filed by Al Jazeera, we understand that there seems to be, well, rather, the article examines the apparent contrast between growing anti-Muslim rhetoric on South African social media and, of course, the more complex reality of everyday relations between Muslims and non-Muslims in communities across the country. Ibrahim Fakude, assalamu alaikum to you. Welcome to the program.
10: Wa alaikum salam and thanks for having me.
9: Always a pleasure. Long time no speak. I trust you and the family are all well.
10: Alhamdulillah.
9: Okay, so let's understand this issue, the online backlash. According to this particular article, anti-Muslim rhetoric has become increasingly visible online. And this, of course, particularly alongside debates about immigration, foreigners, and anti-migrant movements. There's also suggestions or statements such as Muslims trying to take over South Africa, Muslims not belonging in the country, and Muslims using humanitarian aid and charitable work to convert poor black South Africans. How do you see the situation, Thembisa?
10: Well, first of all, I didn't write the article, but I contributed to it.
9: So I understand.
10: Yeah, it was written by Juanita Hunter.
9: Yep.
10: And it talks about the Islamophobia, which I think, as I said, it's a storm in a teacup, at least for South Africans. We don't have that in this country. I mean, if you look at the representation of Muslims in government and other spheres of public life, it's quite healthy and it's been very visible. My only challenge, of course, is that you've got a lot of people who are seeking what I'll call attention to an extent and want to blow things out of proportion. Too many talking heads. And unfortunately, in this new world of social media, the more controversial you are, the likelihood of you getting more likes are more likely. And this is what I think we see happening at the moment. And that's why I'm calling for a leadership in this regard to streamline at least communication from a Muslim perspective on what we think of Islamophobia, because I don't really think it's Islamophobia. What I think is happening is that you have an environment that has now been empowered where many black people are now voicing out their concern and grievances. And the black Muslims share the same grievance as the broader African Muslims in this country. And we have to accept that, unfortunately, many Muslims, businessmen and others, have been found wanting on matters of racial justice. There's been a lot of wrongs, perpetrated against the others. And right now, in an empowered environment, we have that backlash. So we can't be running and putting our heads under the sand as if there's nothing wrong with us. There's something very wrong with Muslims in terms of how they continue to treat and abuse, particularly labor relations, the others in this country. And when there's a reaction as a result of this empowered environment, we need to own the problem instead of us quickly jumping into a situation where we accuse the other of Islamophobia. And some of us who've also been victim to an extent have also now to have to defend this new thing called Islamophobia, notwithstanding that you know precisely what the problem is.
9: Okay, you as an African Muslim, and I'm glad I'm talking with you because I think you will give us a perspective on the matter. I'm going to refer to one particular person, and that's just one person, amongst hundreds of thousands of other people. But let's look at that issue and then let's, take the, broaden the conversation as well. This article specifically refers to criticism directed at humanitarian organizations such as Gift of the Givers, with some online users portraying its humanitarian work as an attempt to spread Islam. Would you say that the reality on the ground is pretty different? And how do you respond to that particular post?
10: there are a lot of chatbots and online, and some people deliberately try to misunderstand. And I'm not saying Muslims don't have enemies or those who are trying to create animosity between ourselves and the various communities in South Africa. We need to be aware of that. There are a lot of provocateurs online who continue doing so. But let us look at the reality. I spend a lot of time in the township as a Muslim, and I like to regard myself as one of the black Muslim leaders.
9: Mm.
10: I try to go to the masajids in various parts of Soweto as much as we can. Many of the Muslims, black Muslims in Soweto, are first or second generation Muslims. In other words, they have black families who are not Muslims in the township. Mm. Our masajids in the township, whether it's the Mdeni, Dlamini, Orlando, are embedded within communities. We don't have issues of being attacked or our massages attacked. In fact, there is a very, very healthy relationship because all of us are part and parcel of the communities. We come from, you know, Christian families, and as a result, you don't experience, and we speak the language, and we understand what's going on. We are part and parcel of the township, and with the assistance, of course, of Muslim organization is kind of from the established communities. Islam is thriving in many townships. So Soweto alone, where I come from, we now have at least 5 proper functioning masajids.
9: Subhanallah.
10: Before we used to have only one masajid. Now we've got 5 masajids. I don't even know Muslims before. Before I'll walk into what everybody knew who Ibrahim Fagudo is. Now you go to the masajids, you don't know half the people in that masajid. Mm-hmm. This is how fast Islam is growing. And as a result, I don't think there is that Islamophobia as reported. But online, as I've said, we need to understand that a lot of chatbots, there are a lot of provocateurs and people who like to spread, of course, misinformation online with an intention of creating these problems between established Muslims and general public of South Africa. And that's where we need to be careful, and we need to separate and be careful in terms of how we respond. We can't just give a general response as if this is a proliferated view, no action against Muslims in South Africa.
9: Okay, I've just seen a post pop up on my screen by Mark Anderson. His social media handle is at Patriot Mark, M-A-R-C. And he says Muslims are becoming pandemic in South Africa. He's already garnered 250,000 views with that one single post. How do we respond to something like that?
10: I think the best you can do is to ignore it, you know. And by the way, it's 250,000 views globally. Online presence is not necessarily limited to South Africa. And they know, for example, how to enhance sometimes these likes and traction. But let us be realistic and look at the practicalities that are happening. Online will always have problems. Online will always have Islamophobia across borders, and people continue wanting to create these problems. But there are certain other realities. So our responsibility, you know, as broadcasters and researchers is to make sure that we control our own immediate environment and environment within which we operate. We can't be all over the show. There are other people who are supposed to look at these bots that are taking place and they'll deal with them. But from where I sit, my responsibility and observation and control, including mitigating elements of possible Islamophobia, is from where I'm operating. And from where I'm operating, I don't have a problem. I don't see any problems. Nor do I follow people. In fact, I try not to follow people who are either Islamophobic or racist, for that matter. If you look at some of these bigots online who are getting millions of views simply because they continue insulting other races, so we can't therefore be saying because the word of obstruction is something that we need to worry about. This is their responsibility, duty, and occupation on a daily basis. Our responsibility is to continue ensuring that we protect Islam, we make sure that Islam is continue to promote, but importantly, we widen the doors of masajids, allowing the people that ordinarily won't come to the masajid to come inside the masajids and to look at what we do and who we are. For those of us who've got families, many of them have now realized that we actually good people, as it's always the case in a township. Whenever a person becomes a Muslim, they forsake or leave all their old habits and become good people. As a result, you have more and more parents
9: right.
10: who are saying, I'd rather have my neighbors being Muslims than not Muslims, because right. chances are those habits are controllable for my kids.
9: Mm-hmm. The all-important question, it seems as if this anti-Islam rhetoric, has gained momentum from the time we had March on March come on board to rid the country of foreigners or illegal foreigners. That kind of spurred, mobilized charitable workers to assist people that were wanting to leave the country. They were in temporary camps, etc., and a lot of aid workers, mainly Muslim. I'm not saying there weren't non-Muslim workers and charitable organizations on scene or on the ground, but a lot of the Muslim organizations were there assisting the people, feeding them, giving them clothing, blankets, etc. That seems to have sparked some opportunistic person, possibly anti-Muslim person, took the opportunity to start running with this anti-Muslim sentiment. Would you agree with that, or do you think this was simmering for a long time and was just ready to explode?
10: I think both. We had a lot of opportunistic individuals who took this the current situation and used it against Muslims. But at the same time, we need to have some introspection, and our political outlook has to change. We can't be reactive. We have to be proactive in terms of how we deal with this situation, particularly now, given that there's so many woke platforms and others who are dealing with these issues and are trying to push back on the achievements of Muslims in this country. One very important point is that Muslims remain racist. By and large, and they continue treating and mistreating some of their employees, who then go back to the township and start reporting on what they're experiencing.
9: Right.
10: Now, in an environment where you now have this march on march that have empowered people across board, you know what, for me, what's even more worrying is that I've had and interacted with Muslims who are actually pro march on march, because many of them feel we can as well join this movement because
9: Shocking.
10: It seeks to represent us.
9: Shocking.
10: It is. And I've been, I've went to the march, by the way. I attended the march on the 30th of June. I speak to the people in the masajids. We've had something called the Ekasi Dialogues, where we listen and speak to the Muslims about what they feel and what they think of what's going on. And the grievances that they've had as black people, not as Muslims, by the way, as black people within some of these businesses, Muslim-run businesses, they share the same grievance. Because the attitude and this onslaught or racial onslaught towards black is indiscriminate, whether you're Christian or not Christian.
9: Mm-hmm.
10: Now, we need to be very careful on that, and that's why we need leadership at the moment. This whole business of trying to pass the buck and suddenly we are blaming Islamophobia, notwithstanding that we are actually opening ourselves up for all of these criticisms, because when it comes to these human relations that we're supposed to have with the others in this country, we are constantly found wanting.
9: And
10: I think that's where the...
9: Going to wrap up this very interesting discussion with Thembisa Ibrahim Fakude. We have run out of time. I do apologize, Thembisa. But going forward, short and sharp, please, what do you suggest we do as a Muslim community to dispel this mantle of Islamophobia that has been placed upon us?
10: I think we should establish and create a permanent structure that will continue monitoring and reacting to all of these bots that we find online in terms of dispelling the Islamophobia and, importantly, communicating precisely what we are and who we are.
9: Okay, I look forward to having another chat with you sometime soon, so I will be in touch. Go well. And
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3: Going to be talking with the founder of IT Varsity, and that of course is you, Bilal Kathrada, asking a very important question. And in light of current happenings in South Africa, I think it's absolutely relevant that we should be asking the questions around, you cannot Islamize the modern curriculum. And the understanding is that the modern The modern school curriculum is built on materialism, and that of course is atheist materialism, and was intended from the outset to delete any link to religion. And I'm wondering, Bilal, you are the founder of IT Varsity and you are in the IT space. How would this impact on your faculty, your campus, your students? I'm trying to think about this question, a very important question, I might add, in primary and high schools, but at a varsity level, is it still relevant? Are mindsets still that closed off and kind of believe everything that goes around on social media? How do you see it?
4: So, but firstly, I want to lay the basic foundation of this conversation, which is that when we talk about Islamizing a curriculum or Islamizing anything, or, you know, the much dreaded Sharia law, it's not just for the benefit of Muslims, it's for benefit of mankind as a whole. I mean, the Sharia lays down the foundations for a proper justice systems, for proper socioeconomic systems, and everybody benefits from that, no doubt. So when it comes to education, when it comes to knowledge, when we talk about Islamizing it, we're talking about making it what it was supposed to be, making education and knowledge what it was supposed to be. So let me explain the three criteria, right? According to Al-Ghazali, the three criteria for education, to be considered education in Islam, to be considered good in Islam, there's three, right? And this will answer your question perfectly. The first criterion is that it must be values-based. Everything we learn must be, it must have, underwritten by a strong set of values. In a case of a Muslim, the highest value is Tawheed, it's the oneness of Allah Ta'ala. But then there are universal values also. You got values like honesty, like justice, like sincerity. And I think if you look at that in this country, particularly with all this corruption going on and people stealing billions from hospitals and things, you can see there's a serious lack of universal values here. There's a lack of honesty. There's corruption. The second thing is that knowledge must be nafi. Ilmun nafi. We even asked in the hadith, we instructed to ask for ilmen nafi. Why not just ilm? You know, today they tell you

0: in Western circles that all knowledge is useful. But that's not true, because some knowledge is useful and some knowledge is basically, according to Imam Ghazali, useless. It has no point to it. So when you think about ilme nafia, what is the basis of our school and university curricula? Is that, I mean, a child coming out of matric, and they're all going into matric this year, will they come out with skills that are valuable? Or are they learning things that they can apply in real life? I mean, we all have been there. We studied maths, we studied geography and life sciences and whatnot. But how much of that is actually in use in the real world? I'm not saying all of it was useless. There was, in the early days, we did a bit of literacy, numeracy. We can read, we can do basic math, that's fine. But after that, what was it? I mean, we learned quadratic equations. How many times have you used, or I used, or any of the listeners used quadratic equations in the rest of their lives? I'm 51 years old. I've never used quadratic equations in my life. So it's not useful knowledge. And the third thing is, the third criterion for good knowledge is that it must be engaging and awe-inspiring. And this is directly coming from the Quran, not even from Imam Ghazali, although he's repeating, it comes from the Quran. Allah Ta'ala says, look at the heavens and the earth, look at the makhluk, look at your own bodies, look at those people that you love, and admire and be full of awe of the makhluk, of the creation of Allah Ta'ala. So now, let's examine the modern curriculum, right? When you look at modern curricula, what are we teaching? I mean, if you look at life sciences, right, that is where we get to understand the makhluk. But instead of making it interesting and exciting, you know, for example, the proteins in our bodies are actually machines, little microscopic machines that human beings can't even imagine how these things are working. I mean, where's the batteries? Where's the power source for these machines? But they're working constantly. But what? How do we teach it at school? We talk about the tRNA and the ribosomes, and we examine students on whether a learner can translate a DNA base sequence, ATCG, into an mRNA string. Did you fall asleep yet? So, you know, we go in so deep into those matters that are not really awe-inspiring. They are boring. We've taken the wonder out of learning. And that's why our children, when they come out of school, they basically dislike learning. And that's the true tragedy, that dislike for reading, the dislike for learning, because this has been deliberately put into them. Make it so boring and make them obedient that you need to learn this, otherwise you will fail the exams, you will not go to university, you will starve to death. So all kinds of fear they put on us, so that we just accept this and we carry on without question. It's like, why do I have to learn all this stuff here? Nobody questions that. So if now coming back to your question, Julie, when knowledge does not meet these three criteria, then we know there's something very, very wrong with it. And it's against the Sharia. It's un-Islamic, not lack of Islam, but it's purely gone right to the opposite extreme, which is un-Islamic knowledge.
1: So Bilal, as you're speaking, I've just realized that there's a huge gap in our community regarding learning, our children's learning, with the Quran as our guide, and you know, with hadith and leaders in our community, they should actually use, you know, take this opportunity and really build universities, schools that address the very problems you're talking about. We know we have a lot of Muslim schools throughout South Africa, but I think as good as they are, they still have a long way to go. They need to kind of almost, exactly the points you have made, is to examine the current education system and ask the question, is it actually preparing our children for the real world once they leave not only Islamic institutions, but even, as you said, right from the outset, education or schools throughout South Africa. So why is this happening? Why is the Department of Education being led by the nose? I mean, pre you know, pre the new dispensation, we were in the similar situation, the same, if not worse situation, because Indian coloured and Bantu education was really totally downgraded. We could never compare with our white counterparts because the standard of their education was at a much higher level than ours. So we were totally disadvantaged. We now have the opportunity to really speed up, to really look at the curriculum right across the board and really prepare our children for the real world. You also spoke about you know, when I spoke about religion and atheism, etc., you spoke about this interview is targeted at religions right across the board because all of them are suffering the same fate. And of course, despite what you and I are talking about here, all the major religions of the world teach, prescribe the same values as us as Muslims. So why is there this gap? It's frightening. It's really frightening. And that also then talks to the issue around youth unemployment. You could be a university graduate, but and I know of so many university graduates that are walking the streets, can't finding jobs. Clearly, we have a huge problem. And have you actually compared our model with models across the world? We hear about Zimbabwe, well, in the past, I'm not sure what the situation's like currently, but they have or have had the highest literacy rate in South Africa. When we look at Iran, for example, you can't even begin to compare with them. Their literacy rate is so high. Where do we stand? How do we close that gap? And it's really frightening, is it not? Because we're at a disadvantage.
0: It's frightening on a number of levels. I mean, if you look at the recent upheaval with the, you know, with the this March and March movement, this is not because this is not being done by evil people or bad people. This is being done by people who are desperately poor, unemployed youth. I mean, we can't imagine the level of hopelessness that you know, these people are living with, because they've been fed a lie throughout their lives that, you know, from grade 1 to 12, go to school, then you'll be able to go to university and you can do this, and university, and then you'll get a job and then you'll be secure, socially secure. It's nonsense. It's a lie that's been put there deliberately to control the population. I mean, the modern education system, let me tell you this, the most shocking part, it's been designed by two very, very closely working groups of people. One is the neo-Darwinist atheists, right? I mean, the founder of UNESCO, which basically determines much of what we are taught at school and university, was T.H. Huxley, and he was one of the most ardent followers of Darwin, and he came out with his own atheistic religion. I don't know if that sounds like a paradox, what I'm saying. So he came out with this idea that we must extract religion from the lives of people, and they set out to develop this curriculum that they're not going to tell you religion is bad, religion is evil, because people will generally, they will rebel against that. But what they said is, religion is not really important in education. Let's just separate it, and then we will only focus on what is objective learning. Leave your subjectivity out of it. You know, we'll just teach you facts and figures. So that made it more palatable. We fell in that trap. We fell in that trap thinking that you can separate religion from knowledge. But you can't. You cannot absolute. According to Sharia, you cannot do that, because in Islam, our values are in everything we do, every action, every letter we are taught. There's Islamic values. The other group were the industrialists, the capitalists, who just wanted to produce obedient workers for their factories. Not thinking people, not intelligent people, not entrepreneurs, workers. So if you look at the modern education system, you'll see the manifestation of these two mindsets. And this thing about what you mentioned about the morality, I mean, think about it. If you look at Western philosophers like Nietzsche, what did they say? Every human being must come up with their own morality. Immanuel Kant, same story. You must come up with your own morality. It mustn't be taught to you. you must decide for yourself.
1: Yeah.
0: So they extracted religion, morality, goodness, or thinking abilities, critical thinking out of education. And what's left is just a husk of pointless facts and figures. So coming back to your question, I mean, if you look at what our schools and universities are producing, we are producing unemployable youth. That's it. They are not able to do a job. And if we benchmark, and I have benchmarked, and I visited so many countries, not just read about them, visited, looked at the education system, met with their high-level academics. And I'll tell you something. The China, India, Western Europe, we aped what was happening in Western Europe. We just basically took something from them that was around the turn of the century or turn of the 20th century. We accepted it, and we've been running with that. But they've discarded it themselves. Now look at this. In countries like Germany, 70% of learners don't even go the academic route. After grade 9, they go vocational. They're learning engineering. They're learning computer science, but practical skills-based learning, not this theory that we are forced. China is the same. India is the same. India is interesting. They have a dual system, and so does Germany. They have a dual system where you must work and study at the same time.
1: Wow.
0: So they are producing by the millions highly skilled workforces. And then if 3 out of 10 learners are going in the academic field, who are those people? They are those that want to become doctors, scientists, researchers, those kind of things. Everything else, literally everything else, is now gone vocational in those countries. But we're pushing 100% of our learners into this academic stream. And it's not just producing unemployed learners, it's causing... Julie, it's causing so much of mental and emotional stress on these young people. Because, I mean, think about the matric exams now. How kids are stressing about it. I met a dad.
1: Okay. Sorry for the interruption, Bilal. We've come to the end of our time. My next guest is standing by already. And I'm so sorry. This is such an interesting discussion. Very quickly, what do you believe is the answer?
0: I think the answer is to redesign curricula from the ground up, based on these 3 criteria: our values, ilme nafia, and knowledge that raises awe in the child and directs the child's mind towards the creator rather than separate the child from the creator.
1: Thank you so much. And just in closing, I do want to tell you that I hated school because it just did not stimulate me enough. I kept asking and asking and asking. The teachers kept telling me to keep quiet and follow the lessons. So I think that is testament enough to the subject. But lovely talking with you. Till the next time, as always, salam alaikum to you.
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1: Assalamu alaikum, welcome back. 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You are a Palestinian activist, and we are going to unpack a very important issue this morning. Assalamu alaikum, welcome.
8: Wa alaikum salam, Julie, and salam to your listeners as well.
1: Now, let's dive right into this very important matter, and let's ask the all-important questions, the first one being that South Africa's latest dossier alleges that Israel continues to breach the ICJ's provisional measures. From a legal perspective, Advocate, what are the strongest concerns raised by this alleged non-compliance?
8: So, Julie, this dossier that South Africa has presented to the ICJ is highly significant. What it does say, and as you have said, is that South Africa is now raising a complaint with the ICJ and has presented this dossier saying, here's evidence to prove that Israel is not conforming and complying with the provisional orders that were granted against it in terms of international humanitarian law. And that is very significant in the sense that the strongest concerns are that there are binding provisos and, in fact, orders by the ICJ. You will recall that in January 2024, the ICJ ordered Israel to take all measures within its power to prevent acts falling within Article 2 of the Genocide Convention. That means that it had to ensure that its military does not commit such acts, prevent and punish and direct that public incitement to genocide be stopped, to enable urgently needed humanitarian assistance, and also to preserve evidence. And we see on a daily basis that Israel is violating every order of the ICJ. In March 2024, South Africa then sought effective measures to ensure unhindered provision at a scale of urgently needed humanitarian assistance, including, and this is, you know, we regard it as normal, as a normal society and normal people, including food, water, electricity, fuel, and medical supplies. Now, this is fundamental, in that the most basic of the basic requirements are being violated by Israel. And then again, in May 2024, the ICJ reaffirmed its previous measures. And you'll recall that that was the siege on Rafah. And the ICJ went and said that you cannot inflict these conditions of life on Palestinian groups to bring about its physical destruction in whole or in part. So, you know, Israel must be interdicted. So this is a highly significant, and I think South Africa must be commended that it's not just leaving the matter. It's now asking for, on this dossier, that the ICJ take into account that Israel is not complying with the provisional orders.
1: And I guess the all-important question, Advocate, is the ICJ's provisional measures are legally binding. So if Israel is found to have disregarded those orders, what legal consequences could realistically follow?
8: So what you say is absolutely correct from a legal perspective. They are legally binding. But legal authority and enforcement are two separate aspects. And Julie, in one previous interview, I explained it in the following terms. It's like you get a court order against a debtor and you go and try and execute, but the sheriff doesn't want to execute against this debtor. Where do you stand? So what is required is that one, in terms of the UN Charter, once the ICJ gives the ruling, it is then up to the states, all the states who are members of the UN, to ensure that these orders are enforced. But we can see that there is such a corrupt relationship and such a corrupt understanding and a view that has been manufactured and retained, including by Arab governments, that Israel is above the law. And therefore, they would allow, Europe would allow flyover zones. The UK is currently assisting against Iran, but also the entire issue is that this is a genocidal war that they're trying to protect in Palestine, in Gaza, and they are doing everything possible to allow Israel to continue. And in fact, their duty is the opposite. Their duty is to ensure that they comply with the ICJ's ruling and that they impose sanctions, that they stop Israel flying over, that they stop giving military and other assistance to Israel, and in fact start assisting the Palestinians. But this is not happening. And so the enforcement mechanism is one of the possibly the weak elements in international law. And this case has exposed it because these states are simply not willing to do that.
1: Absolutely on point with that response, Advocate. And it really does seem like it's totally two worlds, two world views, and one set of rules for possibly the West and one set of rules, either the global North and the global South, or brown and black people, whites and brown and black people. So, yeah, very, very discouraging indeed. But let's also look at the issue regarding and very sadly so too, Palestinians facing continued civilian deaths, displacement and restrictions on humanitarian aid. How significant are these ICJ orders in providing actual protection, and what happens when these orders are allegedly not enforced?
8: So, Julie, there are highly significant from a legal perspective because they have a binding force. But you have violators. So it's as an example, you have a criminal who is found to be guilty. But this criminal, and in this case, Israel, and we must say, as you have pointed out, all the NATO alliances, these are criminals in the sense that they do not accept the orders of the ICJ. And in fact, they've become serial violators of the orders. It has huge consequences for the Palestinians in the sense that food is not getting through. They are being on a daily basis mercilessly bombed, killed, maimed. Their land is being stolen. They pushed out. Israel is ensuring, and through the collaboration of all of these NATO states, that the Palestinians continue to suffer, and they suffer even more. While they claim that there is a ceasefire, they use all of these words to hide behind their criminal activities.
1: Okay, it is 14 after 8 o'clock. Let's go for our first break. We will come back in a short while to you, Advocate Aslam Bawa, Senior Counsel. You are also a Palestinian activist. Please stand by.
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1: The news and views on Salam Media, and we are talking with Advocate Aslam Bawa, Senior Counsel. He is also a Palestinian activist, and of course, it's about South Africa pushing back against Israel's defiance of the ICJ orders on Gaza. So back to you, Advocate, and we know that South Africa has chosen to continue pursuing this matter through international legal mechanisms. Is the latest dossier primarily about strengthening the genocide case, enforcing existing ICJ orders, or establishing a broader record of alleged violations?
8: So, Judy, it is all of that. It is firstly, I think South Africa has a legitimate issue in that you have an ICJ ruling which a member state is not complying with, and in fact it's doing the very opposite. So in terms of the provisional measures that were that Israel was ordered to comply with, it is not complying with a single one. And South Africa has then gathered the necessary evidence and presented this dossier to the ICJ, in that it will serve with the ICJ possibly making another order, or it may also enforce strengthen the evidence that the that South Africa has already presented with the ICJ. And I think this is significant in the sense that one is that it is a continuous and persistent I want to put it in this way, an activity that South Africa is not just leaving alone and saying we can do away with this, or yes, we've got our initial order. It is now being vigilant, and it's telling the ICJ these are the violations that are currently occurring. Israel is not complying with these. And then what it helps as well is, as the case unfolds, and Julie, you'll be aware that South Africa has been granted until November 2027 to file its evidence and its response, and Israel thereafter, and around about 2029 is the anticipated date on which this entire matter will be heard. That this will also strengthen the case and the evidence of ongoing violations by Israel throughout the period of the order being in force.
1: So we are coming towards the end of the interview, but I still have one or two very important questions to put to you. As an advocate, do you believe international courts currently have sufficient power to hold states accountable when their orders are allegedly ignored? And what would meaningful accountability for Palestinians look like in practice?
8: Yes, so as a lawyer, the ICJ, as the highest court, does have considerable powers. And as I indicated, it has considerable powers in bringing states to book, meaning it has got the legal powers to issue orders that are binding on the states. The issue of enforceability is dependent on states coming together in order to ensure that the ICJ orders are carried out. And they cannot be a participants with a violator, and in this case Israel, of such orders. Like I indicated earlier, they should be the states and their parties that should actually be compelling Israel to comply with the court orders. And they should do everything possible. They should impose sanctions, economic, military, social, arts and culture boycotts. You know, like it was done in South Africa under the apartheid regime. And so what it has exposed is that while there is lip service and while there was the entire issue of the Nuremberg trials and then subsequently that the states sought to adopt it, they still regard, and I think it's something you touched on earlier, Julie, they still regard themselves as being superior to others. So what applies here, in fact, there was one statement that came out from one of the countries, and I think it was the European Union, which said, well, these are not meant for European countries. They're meant for African and Asian countries and South American. Basically, what you said is that different rules apply to different people. But yes, the ICJ's rulings are powerful. They need to bring the countries to book. And you see that within the debates internally in various countries, that this ruling is used by people who are in favor of human rights in various parliaments. And what have we to say, that these countries should stop assisting and stop assisting Israel to violate the ICJ rulings. So it does have very, very important significance and power.
1: So you talked about non-compliance by NATO members. The EU also, I should imagine, is, they do have, I should imagine, a bit of clout, and they too could put pressure on NATO and other member states and Western countries and Western governments. It's not happening. And I go back to different rules for different coloured people around the globe. And it seems as if Israel is a law unto itself with the support of the US and Trump's ramblings and threats, etc. So that's the one part of my comment. And then also, is it normal in such situations? You also made mention of the Nuremberg trials. So that too, I imagine, took many years before the case was heard and obviously rulings were made. Why is it taking so long in this age of instant everything that this case is only going to be heard in 2029? In the meanwhile, hundreds of thousands of innocent men, women and children are being slaughtered in this genocide. Israel and the US keep saying that this, you know, this war is against Hamas, but innocent babies, innocent children, they're not Hamas. They're innocent infants and children who probably don't even understand what's going on around them. Your thoughts?
8: Yes. So what you, the point that, the exact point that you have made is that this case is taking so long to come to court, and it does, because in this case, there's a huge amount of evidentiary material that needs to be placed before the ICJ for it to make the ruling. Remember, as much as the ICJ has granted provisional measures, it has not yet made the final decision as to whether this constitutes genocide. And to all of us, it would be like, it's just there. It's, I mean, you can see it. But in terms of law, there has to be proof and there has to be a ruling. So yes, it is taking time. And that is why the significance of this dossier. The dossier is saying that in the interim, the Palestinians are suffering. And therefore, you as the ICJ, we are making you aware that here's the evidence to show that Israel is violating. So while everybody sees everything on TV, it doesn't mean that the court is now taking cognizance of these facts until and unless these facts are brought before the court. So it is exactly this point that the South African government, and as I say again, it must be commended for its stance, is it saying it's the case is going to come, yes, but what is the suffering of the Palestinians at this stage? And the ICJ needs to take that into account. The other portion that you raised, Judy, is also very important, is the whole issue that they have used against Hamas and saying that they're fighting against Hamas. Remember, they're moving at the initial stage, approximately 2.5 million people. They are bombing them on a daily basis. They are destroying their homes. So in law, there's a distinction as far as attacks on combatants and military objections, and these have to they have to ensure the party who is attacking those should not attack civilians or civilian property. And then the second one is proportionality. Where there's the target is a genuine military objective, which I say is not. I say Hamas's fight against Israel is a legitimate fight. It is a fight of the oppressed against the oppressor. And it is also allowed in terms of international law to fight that in terms of military terms or in terms of armed struggle. But the second one is proportionality. And you can see that there's no proportionality, that Israel has been massively and indiscriminately bombing and now specifically targeting. And the third one is precaution. There has to, in terms of international law, there has to be precaution that has to be taken by the attacking country. And this is not only an attacking country, it's an occupying country, it's an occupying state, and has even more obligations in terms of international law. So on all scores, Israel is definitely a serial violator and a rogue regime.
1: Advocate Aslam Bahava, senior counsel and also Palestinian activist. Jazakallah so much for your deep insights on this matter. Thank you, and keep that flag flying for the Palestinian people. Shukran and go well. Salaamu Alaikum to you.
8: Jazakallah khair. Salaam.
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7: The recital of Surah Yasin has been brought to you by an anonymous sponsor of Mahekeng for the Isale Thawab of his late parents, Nabi Sallallahu Alaihi Wasallam, and all Marhumin.

0: Breaking stereotypes, moving boundaries, joining hands. Salam Media. Humanity sets the agenda. Breaking stereotypes, moving boundaries, joining hands. Salam Media. Humanity sets the agenda.
1: Bismillah ar-Rahman ar-Rahim. Assalamu alaikum and welcome back. And we are now going to cross over to Bukop and touching on a very, very sensitive issue, and that, of course, is gentrification in the Bukop area, and very especially the issue around the Owl Mosque in Beitenkrach Street. So let's get talking with our guest. Assalamu alaikum to you. Welcome to the program. And we are, in fact, talking with Safwan Lobsha. He is the Bukop Civic and Ratepayers Association spokesperson. Welcome to the program. Safwan, let's try again. Assalamu alaikum. We are talking now. I hope we will be connected with Safwan Lobsha. He is the Bukop Civic and Ratepayers Association spokesperson. And the issue is about the Bukop residents rallying to shield South Africa's oldest mosque from gentrification. What on earth is going on there? And of course, we do know that the Owl Mosque, a place of worship, was established way back in 1794 by Tuan Guru and is considered the oldest mosque in South Africa. Let's hear if our guest is online. Assalamu alaikum, Safwan Lobsha, are you there? Can you hear me?
2: Wa alaikum salam wa rahmatullahi wa barakatuh. I am here. I can hear you clearly. Apologies, ma'am, for the technical issues.
1: No problem at all. Wonderful to have you here. And I'm horrified to hear about this new property development in Beitenkrach Street. For people who are not familiar with the Bukop area, and for Muslims who really revere this mosque, we revere all mosques, don't we?
2: Yeah.
1: But this is of historical significance. Please talk to us about the situation.
2: Yeah, shukran again, Julie, for having me. And wa alaikum salam wa rahmatullahi wa barakatuh to all the listeners. Yeah, so like you rightfully said, this masjid, our masjid, the very first masjid in South Africa, in Cape Town, South Africa, was established in 1794 by the Tuan Guru, the slaves that came here. The first mosque was established there. The first madrasa was established there. So, not to go too deep in it. I mean, that alone speaks volumes that this particular mosque, this particular precinct, this particular area holds significant historical heritage attachment to it. Not just because of the building, the old, how old it is, but from an Islamic point of view, I mean, it is the beacon of Islam in South Africa. So, yeah, definitely it's a place worth fighting for, it's a place worth protecting. But, yeah, it is definitely something that we need to continue, a struggle that we need to continue.
1: Okay, let me just, let me just ask our technical producer to try and put up some pictures of the mosque or, you know, the protest action. We've got, I do have a picture of that in front of me right now.
2: Yeah.
1: But let's, you know, let them put those slides up if they can. Let me also ask you the all-important question. Do we know who these property developers are and what is it that they're planning on building there? And, of course, the all-important question, how is it going to impact on the Owl Mosque?
2: Yeah. So to give some context, this has been going on for a number of years, actually. I think it's been a process of 6 to 8 years already. So we know the developers. We know who's intending to build there. We know who the stakeholders are. So it's been a long, rigorous process. It's not just and protest from our side, that is maybe your objection that is started yesterday or last Friday. It's been going on for a number of years. There's been a lot of public participation between all stakeholders involved in this proposed. So there has been, over the years, there has been some reduction in terms of the plans, the scales of the building, but ultimately we as a community obviously is opposed to any development taking place. So it's not something that just started yesterday, it's been going on for years. So we, to answer your question, we know the developers, we know the intent, we know what is proposed there. So yeah, it's been coming on for a while. The initial proposal about 8 years ago was to erect a 9-story hotel on the precinct, literally on the bordering the walls of the mosque. That over the years has been downscaled within what is permitted to them legally from a municipal perspective. So they've got that route also. They have scaled down. There has been some sort of understanding between stakeholders. But ultimately, like I said, we as a community, we still object and still oppose to any developments taking place.
1: So the argument from the developers is that there won't be any encroachment on the precinct of the mosque. But, of course, the committee that you represent, and I should imagine most Muslims have similar thoughts, that is the Burqaab Civic and Ratepayers Association, you argue that the constant development changes and threatens the cultural and religious identity of Burqaab. Explain, please.
2: Yeah, 100%. So exactly that. So we've almost, for lack of better description, but we've almost learned from previous incidents and previous developers. I mean, we're literally sitting with another case now in Burqaab. So what these developers do, they come in with a premise, okay, I'm only doing X. And within the confinement of what is agreed or lawed or what is permitted, so they come in with X, and then over the years, they then do an application to maybe rezone, which allows them to continue to Y, if you get what I'm saying.
1: Absolutely.
2: So we're literally sitting with another developer now that has done that, and not to obviously distance from the topic at hand, but that's exactly what we fear and that would occur with these, that this particular development, in fact, any development. Over the years, things change, discussions change, stakeholders change, and therefore these developers, that they remain constant in the sense of they have one intent, and that is obviously to continue improving their development or continue their development and then obviously leading to the gentrification of the area. But that's exactly our concern. So it does not mean we allow certain things. We're not weary of what can happen in the future, and therefore we're so strongly, strongly opposed to this. You can imagine this. I'm not sure. Apologies. I'm not now online to see visually, but if there is pictures of the immediate area, or those that know, people that listeners that know, they can visualize that particular area, the old masjid. I mean, it's already. It's very. If I can, maybe it's very petite, it's small, it's tight, the spaces around it extremely tight. So we're already limited for space. Now comes a developer seeing an open pocket of land that literally is surrounded by rich historical buildings, houses, residential houses. We're talking about houses that are maybe 200 or close to 300 years old. These are houses next to the Owa Masjid. So they in itself holds rich heritage history attached to it. And then we have the Owa Masjid itself, which comes with the Islamic, if I can say, connotation attached to it. So that in itself also is to be protected. So coming back to the point, if you can visualize a 6-story monstrosity of a hotel being operated within that tight space, within that confinement between old residential houses and a historical heritage-rich and a mosque, a beacon of so much importance to the whole of South Africa, and a fully fledged hotel being operated there, no developer can tell you, oh, we won't be encroaching on any of the elements or aspects of the area. It's a given. We've seen it with other developers. There is traffic impact that is attached to it. There's environmental impact attached to it. There is social challenges attached to it. There's just so many reasons for us to oppose it, besides the main reason, which is obviously we want to protect our mosque, which is at the forefront and the foremost of all of our conversations that we have. We want to protect our mosque.
1: Okay, so Safwan, the all-important question. Has the mosque been declared a heritage site? Because if it has, then you have a stronger case, have you not?
2: Yes, so we do.
1: Okay.
2: So the mosque itself, it is heritage protected. Remember, the area of World Cup itself also has a heritage protection overlay zone also. So we are protected from a heritage perspective. Unfortunately, going back to the start of my conversation, so some of the public participation, some of the conversations that has been taking place over the years, if I remember, since 2022, there was rigorous conversations held and facilitated by the South African Heritage Resources Agency, SARA. So they were involved. The Heritage Protection Overlay Zone was already in place. The mosque itself was already declared of heritage importance. So it definitely went up to the highest resource agency, which is South African Heritage Resource Agency. But ultimately, the surrounding areas are also, well, the mosque itself is protected, but the surrounding areas and the pockets of land, they are loopholes, they are ways and means for these developers to obviously find a way to actually come in. You get what I'm saying?
1: Right, okay, so
2: they've used that avenue. Mm-hmm.
1: Let's ask the all-important question, and it's not wishful thinking. We do know that the South African Muslim community is very resourceful, and I think if we do apply our minds, there is the opportunity to try and buy up the land immediately surrounding the Owl Mosque. Have you guys looked into that possibility?
2: Yes,
1: so that if you buy up that land, then nobody can actually encroach and put up buildings or facilities that would impact on this beautiful sacred heritage site, and that, of course, is the Owl Mosque.
2: Spot on. So, look, perhaps in hindsight, maybe we were a little bit too late. In acquiring the land at the time. I'm talking about years ago, a couple of decades ago. I think we might have had a little bit more foresight back then, and then we probably could have done that. So we're a little bit reactive at this stage, where the Owl Masjid and the immediate precinct is concerned. But I must admit, we have been proactive to your question and to your point. We have been proactive now. We've engaged in certain organizations, agencies, forums, etc., investors, etc., to assist us in looking at and identifying other pockets of land in Cape Town that might be eyed and maybe viewed for developers as potential purchase for them. Must remember also back in the days, a lot of these pockets were also sold off already long before maybe our time. Or legally, they were sold off long time ago already. So some of these pockets are maybe inaccessible to us now. But to your point, we have identified, we have started discussions with other agencies, organizations to be a bit proactive in this time. So maybe to the immediate area of the Owl Masjid, we are a little bit reactive now, and it may be a little bit too late. But further on to this question, continuing with legal avenues as to combat this particular development. And with any objection or going any legal route, we all know there is lots of money that is required to obviously combat these type of developers and developments within the legislative spheres and legal spheres. So we also, maybe if I'm just jumping, we also implore and request from those type of legal fraternities to also step on board, make contact with us, see how we can collectively try and combat this from a legal perspective as well.
1: The sad reality, Safwan, is that Cape Town property prices have gone through the roof. We also know that apart from the Owl Mosque situation, that working class people, sadly, which the majority of the Cape, the people in the Cape Town, fall into that bracket of working class people. Yeah. It's come to a point where they are unable to afford to buy their own homes simply because of gentrification. One doesn't even have to go to the Cape Flats to realize just how dire the situation is there. And because of poverty, the Cape Flats is absolutely crime-ridden. And yet when you go to the Atlantic seaboard, it's a totally different picture altogether, is it not? I mean, it is unimaginable. Property prices, a one-bedroom apartment is in the region of about between 8 and 10,000, 10 million rands. So that's how ridiculous the situation is. How did we get to this point where property prices have just shot through the roof in the Western Cape?
2: Yeah, absolutely. It's totally, I don't know, I think there's no word to describe it. It doesn't make sense. Cape Town, we always refer to as a city of two tails. One side, to your point, one side you see the Cape Flats, everything just looks dire and desperate and there's a cry for help. You move a couple of 100 meters away, you see everything is lush and beautiful, and it just you can't fathom it. The gulf between the high income and the middle income and the very low income. The gulf between these brackets is just you can't explain it. You definitely can't explain it. And then to the property prices, it's absolutely ridiculous. If I look at Workout, you won't find a property, and I'm probably speaking about any small bachelor property sized property under 2 million, which is unheard of in any other suburb or any other city. It's just as crazy. Looking at these developments that comes up, these hotels that are popping up, everything is being sold from 2.5 million up. So to your point, even our own people from the area won't be able to purchase into these properties, into these developments.
1: Which means, sorry for the interruption, which means that they become a displaced people. They'll have to move, which was part of their heritage for hundreds of years.
2: 100%, and that's exactly where I was alluding to. Mm. So we ultimately become the displaced people in our own area. We, the indigent person, we then have to vacate. We know with all of these property developments coming in, these big high-rise buildings, etc.

0: exponentially, continuously, year on year. We see this. We've seen it now with the municipal valuations on properties in Gorka from 2024 to now. It's just crazy the percentage at which it grows. So we're almost being forced out of our community because of, to your point, we can't afford it, first of all. I mean, this is Gorka. It was part of the Group Areas Act. We fit, these were people that were moved maybe from District 6 to here, or from the slaves that was already here. So it's been a family type of community. We've inherited from generations. We're continuing. And unfortunately, the same vicious cycle has continued to some extent in certain households. And therefore, we are people that unfortunately cannot afford to live.
1: Okay, all right. Safwan, we need to wrap up. So
0: yeah.
1: Going forward, having spoken about the pros and cons of this current situation, where to from here?
0: Where to from here? We're continuing our proposal to the proposed development. We are seeking legal avenues now to try and hold and stem it. We know the plan has been approved July of this year, but that does not mean we can automatically just stop. We still have to voice our opinion. But like I say, forward, we are seeking legal opinion and legal evidence as to see how we can try and stem these developments or prevent this particular development from continuing.
1: Thank you indeed. Our duas are with you. Inshallah, all goes well. And salamu alaikum to you.
0: Wa alaikum salam wa rahmatullahi.
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2: 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It's a new era. 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
1: Is with criminologist Dr. Guy Lam, and I'm not sure if this is good news or not, but we hear that the South African murder rate has dropped. The all-important question, of course, is crime really on the decrease? Criminologist Guy Lam, a very good morning to you. Welcome to the program. Lovely to be talking with you, and I do hope you're going to be giving us a lot of good news.
2: Well, it's always mixed, and good morning to everyone who's watching or listening to this particular show. What we are seeing, so the murder statistics, the murder death that's been discussed at the moment is for the first quarter of the 2026-2027 financial year. So that sort of runs from April to June. So from 2026, so these are fairly recent crime stats. The other important thing is if we compare them to previous quarters, the data has been made available, it is showing a general downward trajectory in relation to murder. So murder is quite a reliable crime statistic, often seen as a sort of a proxy for other types of violent crime. So it's generally positive things that we are seeing, but of course these are at a very national level. And crime varies from area to area. So what happens with South African crime and in many other high crime countries is it's concentrated in major cities. And in South Africa, violent crime, including murder, tends to be concentrated in four provinces, namely Western Cape, Eastern Cape, KwaZulu-Natal, and Gauteng. So when we're looking at trends around crime and to understand what's going on, usually if there's increases or decreases, it's happening in those four provinces and the cities in those four provinces. So what we've seen with the most recent crime stats, which is quite encouraging, is there's actually been decreases in all the major provinces that have, you know, sort of highest population rates tend to have, you know, highest crime rates, for example. So we've seen drops in the Western Cape, Eastern Cape, KwaZulu-Natal, and Gauteng. Also, what's quite encouraging is we've seen reductions probably the largest kind of reductions have been within the Western Cape. So typically, some of the highest levels of violent crime in the country linked to largely to gang violence, but other forms of collective violence, we've seen that come down significantly. And what we've also seen is that seems to be connected to a lot more focus on policing action. So we see within the city of Cape Town, particularly is a lot more, the crime stats demonstrate that police have been a lot more active in the city of Cape Town, and that's demonstrated in the stats. So for those of your viewers or listeners in Delft, for example, you may not feel like it's a safe place, but the data is showing that Delft has seen major reductions in violent crime, for example, also in Guguletu. KZN, we've seen some declines, but they're a bit peculiar in terms of what the data is revealing. So, for example, Inanda has been recorded as a major high crime area in KZN of a sort of significant drop in murder, but yet its other categories of violent crime have gone up. So that's sort of a bit peculiar. And what's also, you know, quite worrying, you know, so positive news in terms of the decline, that those of your viewers and listeners within the Eastern Cape, particularly in the Nelson Mandela Bay Metro, we are seeing increases within that particular area. And that's probably linked to gang violence. So generally positive, and a positive trend that's continuing, but still many problems.
1: So Dr. Guy Lam, let's look at the issue that impacts on us on the on ground level. People living in suburbs, etc. We always worry about our safety. So what does the picture tell us about kidnappings, house robberies, and business robberies as well?
2: Well, we are seeing it depends from area to area. So in the case of your first question about kidnappings, so the kidnapping data, one really has to drill down quite a bit onto that particular issue. So kidnappings tend to be related to vehicle hijacking. So if a person is driving their vehicle, they are, you know, confronted by criminals and the criminals want the vehicle. Often they take the person with them, and that's often put down as a case of kidnapping, for example. So those kind of trends remain relatively high. The worry, obviously, for many South Africans, and including business owners, is around the kidnapping for ransom. So, of course, we have seen increases over the years in relation to that. Gauteng has been a major kind of hotspot for that type of crime, but it has spread to other parts as well. And it used to just be focused mainly on sort of businesses that were sort of foreign-owned, foreign nationals, and sort of the view was that, you know, from criminals as they would be less likely to report it to the police. But of course, that trend has now changed. What we've also seen is, you know, the police investing a lot more resources in this, so we have a lot more specialization to deal with this problem. So it's something that is prioritized, and we are seeing improvements in relation to how the police respond to it, but it's still going to be an ongoing problem into the future. Another issue that's also, I think, of grave concern to many South Africans is extortion-related violence. And most of that extortion-related violence, you know, it plays out in terms of murders. So we are seeing some reductions in it, but it does remain a serious problem in South Africa.
1: And housebreaking? Carry on.
2: Well, I mean, that varies from province to province. I think what we have seen, house breakings, absolutely. So burglaries is of concern, but it's more in the sense of robberies where, you know, residents are in their homes and people are breaking in. The one encouraging thing that has changed is robbery with aggravating circumstances that has declined over this last quarter, which is important. But of course, the problem with police data and crime data is some of it is unrepresentative. So people will, in some areas, not report certain categories of crime. So murder tends to be reported because of death certificates that are required. You know, there's life insurance policies, those kind of issues. But when it comes to other categories of crime, the reporting varies from area to area. So if we're seeing increases or decreases in reports of home robberies or home invasions, it doesn't necessarily mean it's gone up or gone down. It's really just we don't actually know because the reporting levels vary.
1: Okay, let's wrap up. I just have a minute to go. And this doesn't necessarily translate a sense of safety for communities. The stats doesn't suggest that, does it?
2: No, it doesn't, because, I mean, what the scenario is painting here is we've seen declines, but these declines are most likely due to the investments in policing operations. So Operation Shinela, for example, Operation Lockdown, where you see large numbers of police members deployed to high crime areas. And so you have these sort of temporary crime reduction measures. And to keep crime low, you have to keep on deploying, whereas you're not actually addressing the causes of crime.
1: Absolutely.
2: So that needs to be prioritized. Government has a strategy to deal with it, and it just needs to be a lot more invested in that strategy to deal with the drivers and causes of violent crime in South Africa.
1: Dr. Guy Lam, criminologist, thank you indeed for your insight on this matter. Thank you, and go well.
2: Thank you, you too.
0: Breaking stereotypes, moving boundaries, joining hands. Salam Media. Humanity sets the agenda.
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4: Yeah?
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1: News and views on Salam Media, and of course 9:20 a.m. East South African time. We are crossing over to the Al Imdad Foundation grant partner in Nepal, that is you, Mufti Muhammad Farooq Nepali, and we're hoping you can give us an update as to the situation re the floods there. We understand that at least 797 people have already died, and that's the reported figure. We also understand further that the figure might be much, much higher. What are you hearing and seeing on the ground? Salaamu Alaikum and welcome, Mufti. Let me give you an overview of what exactly is being reported from the flood-ravaged areas in Nepal. As I've said, at least 797 people have died following devastating floods along the Nepal-China border. Al Jazeera has reported that more than 3,000 people still remain missing as search and rescue operations continue. And according to reports, the collapse of a glacier in the Himalayan highlands have been cited as the cause of the flooding. The disaster is said to have caused extensive damage in border areas, while difficult weather conditions have further complicated relief efforts. We are going to try and see if we can connect up with Mufti Muhammad Farooq Nepali and get more updates. We also hear that about six South Africans have been reported missing in the Nepal Tibet floods. So let's check with our producers if we manage to connect up with Mufti Muhammad Farooq Nepali. Assalamu alaikum to you, Mufti. Are you there and can you hear me?
2: Alaikum assalam wa rahmatullahi wa barakatuh. How are you? I can hear you. How are you?
1: Alhamdulillah, we're very sad to hear what's going down in Nepal. What update can you give us on the current situation regarding the floods?
2: Actually, two days ago, the most of the water that came down in the river, unfortunately, day before yesterday night, that the water raised again in because another dam that the overflow the dam, and again the lot of water in those area affected area. They came the flood before the first time. So it was from the police and from the government, they gave us the notice. No one can be next to the river and all that, those areas affected. So at the moment, we saying that it's going to be that there much more. And at the moment, 1,300 people, the confirmed dead, and about 10,400 something people they rescued to the Noah Court. It's placed there. Till there, the road is okay, and after that, the road, the government trying to fix it, and to get access to those affected area. So of course, a lot of people, they're in the army camp, and they bring from the helicopter and rescue them with that. And they're trying to, resolve the problems. And the people from the overseas also coming, and the aid also started coming from the different country, and privately the people also started coming there.
1: So I understand there's still a lot of worry and fear of more glaciers coming down. There's also further fears of landslides and mudslides. The Chinese government is not allowing any movement on the Tibet side because of these risks. Are you in agreement with that? And is that exactly the warnings that's going out?
2: Actually, it was that news going around, and they think that another glacier going to collapse. And today morning, from the China government local news, they said that they are, the China said that now is okay. And there's not like, you know, that it's gonna going to be the collapse or something. So the news is different. News is coming, you know, the different way.
1: Mm.
2: Looks like it's okay. It's gonna be okay. The water is not rising. And the water is okay now. Water is okay. They're gone down. Yeah.
1: Okay, but there's still a fear that the area is still very, very risky, and the dam in the area on the Nepal side of the border, the fear is that it's filling up fast and that the dam wall is going to crack, and you are going to be having secondary major catastrophe like what happened on Wednesday. So yeah. Do you believe that, you know, there is still that fear which is imminent, or do you truly believe that the risk is gone?
2: Well, you know, now is the raining time. So, if, you know, the different the river, the water is, you know, the because of the rain, and this year also the more hot in those areas. Summer, this year the people felt more, you know, the hot days and too much. I think because of that glacier the collapsing of Allah knows best. So this is the of that panic. You know, the people. You know, the feeling that, you know, that can be happen anything. You know, the people not
1: right. Okay.
2: People in the jungle. Some people. You know, those are. They count about 35 bridges, you know, collapse, you know, and it was some different area. So the movement from one area to other area is not easy.
1: Okay. Only
2: with the, mm-hmm. Yeah, the people are still in the jungle and finding them from there and giving them food with the helicopter, yeah.
1: Okay, so we do know that more than 3,000 people remain missing as search and rescue operations continue. But can I ask you if you know anything at all about the 6 South Africans who are missing? Would they be amongst the other thousands that are missing? And do you know if there's been some form of search and rescue mission put in place to locate the 6 missing South Africans?
2: Not really. The government, they are doing. They're going to, you know, inform once they're going to have the news and all that, you know. And because a lot of people that death body finding in India also in India that that is 400, 500 kilometers away, you know, and because it was so much pressure in the water. And the things, the houses, everything, you know, that they were washed away, and they went very far. So we don't know what's going on until they're finding the death bodies, the different area. Yeah.
1: Okay, Mufti, that's where we leave it. Lots of du'as for the search and rescue operations in Nepal, and we make lots and lots of dua, but also very comforted that we know that Al Imdad Foundation, your ground partner in Nepal, is also doing everything they can to assist search and rescue, as are other operations from all around the world. Our duas are with you. Assalamu alaikum.
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5: And we've got an in-studio guest this morning, one of the main organizers from the company, Kassim's Auto. And we're talking about an event, a motor expo for a cause in Lanesha. And it's just amazing, you know, how we can utilize some of these events for a particular cause, but more importantly, for the sake of humanity, for the sake of people. And to many of us at face value, it may look just as a motor expo, but there are deeper underlying issues. And more importantly, when one looks at the reasoning and the purpose behind an expo of this nature, it will actually blow your mind. We join in studio by none other than Hussein Kassim. Hussein, assalamu alaikum wa rahmatullahi wa barakatuh. Jumma Mubarak to you.
6: Wa alaikum salam wa rahmatullahi wa barakatuh. And jazakallah for having me here.
5: Yes.
6: And assalamu alaikum to all the listeners out there. We are so excited to be here at part of Salam Media as our partner. So we are very grateful and we appreciate you.
5: Well, jazakallah khairan so much. And I see this is for the cause of humanity. And Salam Media, you know, with humanitarian journalism. So alhamdulillah, it gives us great honor to be partnering with you. But I think more importantly, Hussein, let us just talk about, you know, this cause. Because the expo obviously is a major draw card. We know how many young people just love being at these expos, you know, being looking at beautiful vehicles, motor vehicles, and they get fascinated by this, but the cause is always bigger than the event.
6: Yes, that's definitely. So I sit on the board on Beitun Nur Center down in Lanesha Extension 5. And just to brief you quickly, the expo was a decision taken by a few of us. And obviously, we looked at how to raise funds quickly. And because it's a motor vehicle, we're raising funds for the underprivileged kids. We want to upgrade the bus or the mini combi. And, you know, the price of vehicles today, I mean, an entry-level vehicle is about 300,000. A combi is 700,000. So I said, you know, motor vehicle related, I'm in a motor game. Let's do something with the motor. And obviously, trying to get the youngsters together. Because, you know, we meet up at filling stations, we meet up at different spots, but we can do it with the community. So I said, you know, community, car culture for charity. That's what it's all about.
5: Well, certainly. And also, I think what I like is, you know, how innovative this concept actually is, because we know that if you are raising funds, you are raising money for a cause. Sometimes it becomes difficult to knock on people's doors. And what better way than hosting an event where you could get everybody in, you could draw people in?
6: Yeah, that's the way. So our center's motto is we like to give back. When a community gives us, we want to give back. So here we have all businessmen in the motor industry coming, they're exposing their business. And what we're giving them is exposure back. So whatever they've given us for the stain goes towards that good cause. So already it's a blessing to them. And secondly, inshallah, like we say, you get 10 folds in return. So inshallah, they will get all that feed coming through and they'll pick up clientele, and inshallah, they will prosper.
5: Well, let's just take a step back and just look at the purpose. Let's talk about the transporting of the children. What are we talking about? Who are we talking about?
6: So we reside, like I said, in the premises in Extension 5. And we have a lot of underprivileged kids that come to our madrasa from Extension 13, 11, 10, So what we do is we actually go out and pick them up. And, you know, we have these old Chinese combis because affordability, you know. And we needed to upgrade them. And, you know, I feel that if a child goes with pride to a Islamic institute to get knowledge, he must be, you know, on that mode. You know, you when you're in a happy zone, you give off a positive energy. But if you go in that sad zone, this combi, I'm going in, I feel embarrassed. The guys are watching me jumping in. Immaterial if the child can't afford it. But the community can make it possible to give a child some pride to get that education with, you know, with dignity. That's what it's all about for me.
5: Yes. You know, Hussein, I can actually identify was what you're saying and what these young children would go through traveling a good few kilometers, you know, just to get a madrasa education. And I recall one of the poor areas in the Boksburg area. And this is where I used to see these children walk 5 to 6 kilometers every single day in summer, winter, cold, rain, whatever it was, storming, in storms. And they used to walk to madrasa just to get an Islamic education. And an initiative of this sort obviously will go a long way, you know, in not only you know, making life easier for them, but the dignity with which they are obviously being transported to just to get an Islamic education.
6: That's correct, 100%, and that's what we're believing, and that's why I'm here. It's all about humanity. Those kids are our future. And inshallah, if we give them a good education, we'll have a good future community. That's what it's all about.
5: Right. Hussein, take us through the event itself. I know it's over 2 days.
6: Yeah,
5: what can we expect?
6: Alhamdulillah, we have a lot of guys that are out there. We have a lot of... let me just start with the vendors. You know, the exhibitors are obviously businessmen. But the vendors that are coming through there are those small people that's trying to make a living. You got a guy that's selling a few toys, and he hasn't got exposure. And we said, come on, we'll give you exposure. You know, we've got people that homemade industry. You know, it's a car expo. We have, alhamdulillah, 40 somewhat motor vehicle sections of stands where we have a variety of specialities, from fabrication to hydro coating to tires to mags to the spare guys. You know, I don't want to name too many guys down there because I'll omit some people and they wouldn't be happy that I haven't said or took their name on air. So my main emphasis for now is those small vendors that are coming there. I want you guys to support them. You know, whatever you buy from them, remember the cause is bigger. That small toy or that biscuit or the electrical guy selling small electrical items, whatever it may be, you know. There'll be a guy selling stuff for car-related, skippers, tops, guys printing mugs. So all those guys there are looking to make a living. You know, unfortunately, we have an economical struggle and people are out of jobs. So people are popping up. You guys are popping up. Gents, this is not easy. You know, coming out there, putting up your stand, getting all the stuff there. Some people don't have vehicles. They've got to hire somebody to bring them there. So behind the scenes, it's a much more than what you see when you get there. So when you pass there, that 20, 50 rand may not be much for you. But believe me, every 20, 50 rand for that gentleman, put a smile on his face. He goes home and he feeds his kids. And that's what it's all about for me, is to empower those people. So we want you guys to come out there smiling. The atmosphere will be good because it's a non-alcoholic atmosphere. It's quite Islamically based. 2MX, we can't control the outsiders. So bear with us. Come there with a good vibe, just supporting the structure. And the beauty part of everything on this event, before I even get off, is the entrance fee. The entrance fee is a donation, a 20 rand minimum donation. So we got some high caliber racing cars going to be there. The world's fastest BMW will be there. Right. So to see somebody like him, you pay nothing under 300 to 500 to enter a race event or any event. Here we bring him to Lens at the 20 rand from the guy from wherever area he can't afford, but he follows this guy on Instagram, or he follows this guy because he's a BM lover. You know, we all love cars we can't afford. But you could come out there and meet the guy in person and take a picture with him. And there's so many other guys. We have a lady, the fastest lady in Africa. She'll be there, young, talented, and she's Muslim. So alhamdulillah, you guys can actually chat with her. And we'll be interacting all with these people on stage. So we want you guys to interact with us. Come and sit down, listen to it. all the youngsters out there today, the girls love cars. Forget the youngsters. I mean, my nieces tell me, Hussein, when you got a nice car, take me for a drive. So you could see that it's the modern times we're living in. I know there's a lot of contradiction, but I'd rather have them in such an event in a good environment, when a community is together, and you know, you'll see elderly, you'll see young, you'll see all types. It's not just going to be only the race culture or the car culture. It's community together for car culture. And we're doing the best thing we can ever do is charity. So community can work with charity.
5: Well, absolutely. In fact, I'm actually quite fascinated by what you've just described and by what you've said as well. And also the fact that you are reaching out to a broader audience and a broader community in supporting this event. And we know when it comes to humanitarian causes, people's hearts are big. They dig deep in their pockets. And looking at all the purposes, I mean, providing transport for underprivileged children going to madrasa is one thing. The other thing is supporting small home enterprise businesses, people that are trying to make a living. And then on the other side as well, appealing to young people to come in a safe environment, and again, free from, you know, any other, what would I say, corruptive influences as well. And it's just overall a fun day and a win-win situation for everyone, including the organizers like yourself.
6: Most definitely. And I must thank all the guys that were behind me.
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0: Assalamu alaikum wa rahmatullahi wa barakatuh. Welcome to the Halal Wallet on Salam Media with myself, Zubair Sakur. Alhamdulillah, today we have a very special episode. Today, our topic for today is woman, wealth, and Islamic finance. And alhamdulillah, today we are very fortunate to have a guest with us. And our guest today is Muslima Ismail. Muslima is a certified Sharia advisor and auditor. She's a radio presenter. And she's also the founder of the Muallimat Collective. Muslima has completed her BA studies in Islamic finance, and she's currently studying an executive master's in Islamic finance through INSIF, the Global University of Islamic Finance in Malaysia. So we welcome Muslima. Assalamu alaikum wa rahmatullahi wa barakatuh.
1: Wa alaikum salam wa rahmatullahi. It is a pleasure to be joined by you and all of the viewers this evening.
0: Alhamdulillah, jazakallah for joining us today, Muslima. Muslima, alhamdulillah, today we have a very interesting topic. But before we get into the topic, tell us more about yourself.
1: That's actually a very difficult question. Whenever I get it, I'm like, what do I say about myself? But alhamdulillah, it has been quite a journey with Islamic studies. As you mentioned, I completed my BA in Islamic studies. And when I was doing that, that's what actually led me to Islamic finance. However, prior to that, I already had an interest in economics and finance as well with secular studies. But right now, alhamdulillah, it's been a whirlwind. I know some people are a bit confused. I was in the media at home, and then suddenly I just disappeared. I came to Egypt. But alhamdulillah, thus far, I have to say, just about myself, it's more to me about what I have learned thus far. Currently, I've learned so much from the community. The questions you receive from people in the community always makes you learn more, and it makes you want to aspire to know more in order to firstly empower yourself with education and also give to others the little bit of knowledge that you have. So there's not much I can say about myself besides the fact that I am constantly striving to be better and engage with the community with the little knowledge that I do have, and also expand on what I have been blessed with, alhamdulillah.
0: Alhamdulillah. So before we get into the juice of the topic, we mentioned earlier that you are Sharia auditor as well, and you've completed the course with, or you've completed your IOFI certification. IOFI, for those that don't know, is basically the global standards. It's basically the accounting and auditing organization for Islamic financial institutions, and is recognized worldwide. This is the standard that has been set for the world. I mean, this is something which anyone that's in the space of Islamic finance strives to achieve. Just tell us, how was your journey on the IOFI journey, if I may say?
1: The IOFI journey was actually a culmination of a few things in my life, major things in my life. I actually never told this story before. I'm just realizing now. But at the time, it was about 2 months before the exam. No, it was 1.5 months before the exam took place in December. And I just got the opportunity, and I was thinking about it. Should I do it? Am I going to be able to cope with all of this? I really wasn't sure if I was going to be able to do it, because by that time I was concentrating solely on Quran and teaching, and also my Arabic in that year. So it was almost as if I'm now going to go revisit things that I didn't go into, you know, such great depth with in quite some time. And then, alhamdulillah, I was actually at the time, I was 2 months pre- I was two or three months pregnant. I can't remember exactly. And I just thought, you know what? I am going to commit to doing this right now. And I'm going to try my best. And I did it with the intention that when, inshallah, this child grows up, he will also grow up with a drive towards knowledge. And I went to go write the exam. I was worried. I'm not going to lie. I was worried. It's very practical. It's not just about memorizing things and writing it on a paper, because it's very interactive. Islamic finance is interactive and it is situational. So I did the exam. A few months later, I just got an email. I forgot about it for a bit. I got the email and I saw that I'm now a fellow. And I was so shocked, first of all, but I also had a sense of pride that I started this journey with regards to knowledge and education and fostering that within my life and with my child as well. So alhamdulillah, that was a very, very special thing. And since then, I've also gained some experience so that I can implement what I have learned from that course as well.
0: Alhamdulillah. And just very quickly, tell us a bit about the Muallimat Collective.
1: Okay, so the Muallimat Collective was a by the way thing. I didn't have a big plan. I didn't have a whole laid out thing. It was one Ramadan where Mu'allima Fatima Abrams actually, she spoke to us and this was prior to Ramadan, and she said, you know what, it's COVID now and the ladies, they can't do much. They can't go to the masajid, and we can maybe do something for them. And we worked together, a few of us, Mu'allima Kwanita Moss as well, Mu'allima Fatima Karbari, Mu'allima Nurhina, she's from the Philippines, and then also Mu'allima Yasmina Samai. So we all worked together, and then we just chose weeks and we did these talks on Zoom for the ladies. And thereafter, I said, you know what, why don't we make this a thing? We can do this constantly. All of us have this drive to give back to the community, to try and help others. And so just by that, it was formalized, and it started out with a WhatsApp group, and then it just blew up crazy. And we had to, of course, keep up by creating social media and having more programs. And now we still have ongoing classes, with majority of them are free for females, just so that we can give some of what we have and empower other females in the community that cannot afford to go to paid classes and formal courses and such.
0: Jazakallah khair for shedding light and giving us some information on that, and it's a really wonderful initiative. Now, getting into the topic and what we're actually talking about today. So, you know, we living in a very modern time, very modern society. Things are different compared to when our parents and grandparents grew up. And, you know, one thing which we're trying to do with this particular show is we want to provide education. So this segment is focused towards the women in our community and the men as well. That what are the financial rights that Islam gives to women?
1: So when we look at this, first of all, I have to recite the dua first. Assalamu alaikum once again to everyone watching. And I had to just make sure that I make a dua to loosen my tongue, because for some, this is a very sensitive topic, especially because of things that they've been through within their lives. But just to compress it, there are certain things that we know wives get. But when you speak about rights, this is something that is rightfully another person's. So I have to stress that the things that I am mentioning are not favors. So when I say it's not a favor, what I mean is that the person giving this this right to the woman and the female is not doing them a favor. And so it cannot be treated as if they are giving them a favor. So sometimes people hand things over and make as if you are, you know, you should be honored that you are getting this from me. But it's not a favor, it's their right. Right, it's a shari, right? It's a legislated right. So starting with the most common that people know, I do want to mention the ayah, but there will be two ayah that will be applicable to almost everything that you will most likely ask me within this topic, within Surah Nisa. So I will mention that maybe a bit later. But when we just look at it broadly, we first look at mahr. So mahr belongs to the wife. It's not a favor. It is looked at in a certain way from an Islamic financial perspective. But when we look at the rights of a female, this is a right for her to receive. Whatever she does receive is based on the discretion between her and whoever it is she is going to marry. When we look at the income, so income of a woman can be stemming from multiple different streams. It can be either from inheritance, it can be from work as well. So when we look at the income, she has the right to her income. This is not about work. This is just about the income she got from different streams. So if she has inheritance or if she has anything that she received as a gift from anyone, then this is her right. Okay, so no one can take this over from her, not her mahram, not before marriage, not her husband, no one. When we look at nafaqa, so this is a big one, because nafaqa is a very contentious issue with regards to what's included in nafaqa. So we're not focusing on that situation. We are looking at just primary needs. Primary needs, I'll just identify it as such, financially maintaining the woman. There can be a discussion prior to marriage with regards to this is how I live currently, this is what I'm used to, and this is what I expect. That's not an issue. But it doesn't change the fact that nafaqa is primary financial maintenance and it focuses on needs. When it comes to inheritance, as I mentioned, income can be from inheritance as well. And it is the ownership of the female herself, right? And as I mentioned, these are very important to know and to understand because it's not favors. When you hand over something that is a right, that is mentioned by Allah subhanahu wa ta'ala as a right, then it's important to understand this. Now, when I mentioned the two verses that's connected to a lot of things, it's actually in Surah Nisa. And it's so befitting because it's also about the females, right? So it is right at the beginning of the Surah when we look at the fourth ayah and the fifth ayah. So firstly, Allah subhanahu wa ta'ala says in the Quran,
0: sorry to cut you off, Muslima. I just wanted to make sure that before we get into those verses, I just wanted to make sure that our listeners have a good understanding of what it is when we're talking about your dowry and mahar. So just to cement it into place, your mahar is basically what's agreed upon for the wife when she's getting married. It's the gift which her husband gives to her wife. And the second point which you mentioned is the nafaqa. The nafaqa refers to basically the husband taking care of the wife's primary needs, financial needs, mm-hmm. making sure she has mm-hmm. a roof over her head, making sure she has food, and so forth, etc. So, Muslima, before we move on to those verses, we just okay. going to go for a quick ad break, and inshallah, afterwards okay. we'll return. Jazakallah khair.
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0: Yeah. Assalamu alaikum wa rahmatullahi wa barakatuh, and welcome back to the Halal Wallet. My name is Zubair Shakur, and today we are talking about women, woman wealth and Islamic finance. Alhamdulillah, today we have with us Muslima Ismail, and just before the break, we were speaking about the rights of women and the rights which Islam gives to women in terms of their financial rights. So before the break, Muslima was actually taking us or was about to take us through the verses regarding the financial rights of women. Bismillah, Muslima.
1: Yeah, shukran for that. So just continuing with the ayat that I mentioned are applicable to the various aspects that I have mentioned, but it's also a continued thing throughout different elements of Islamic finance concerning females' rights. Is in Surah Nisa, and it actually starts with ayah number 4, and then it continues. So in the fourth ayah of Surah Nisa, Allah subhanahu wa ta'ala mentions, Bismillahir Rahmanir Rahim, wa atun nisaa sadaqatihinna nihla. So this ayah specifically is used when we speak about mahr. So here it mentions that when you give the mahr, you should give it graciously, nihla, right? So it's not like, as I mentioned earlier, don't make it seem almost as if they should be glad that you're at least giving them something, or they should be honored that they are receiving something from you, right? But in the ayah also continues that if the female decides that she wants to waive some of it or a portion of the mahr willingly, which is very, very important, right? If she wants to waive some of it, meaning that she makes it lesser than the original amount that she maybe gave or the thing that she asked for initially, then it's okay because you can have a clear conscience about it, right? So this is a very important ayah because also, one thing that there's so many things that can be mentioned, but when we look at the sadaqah part, right? The sadaqah part here, it's speaking about, as you mentioned, from an Islamic financial point of view, it's also seen as hiba, which is like a gift, but it's still a rightful gift of the female. But when we look at mahr, we have to differentiate what mahr is as opposed to the understanding of dowry in its original sense. So dowry in certain cultures, in certain

0: behavior as well. It's almost as if it is a price that the father of the girl charges for someone to marry his daughter. So it's like a sale. And that is not how Islam works, because Islam came to eradicate that. So when we speak about mahr, we're not speaking about that type of dowry. So I am focusing on this ayah specifically, and then perhaps later on then I can continue with what comes after this ayah, inshallah.
1: Yeah, and I think it's a very important point which you mentioned, the clarification which you gave between the mahr and the dowry, which is traditionally known. Mm-hmm. It's because, I mean, when we deal with a lot of new Muslims, people that are coming to the fold of Islam, and they want to get married also as well, we always normally have this technicality, well, I'm paying so much for the dowry, now do I still need to give the mahar? And I think it's something which we do work with them in terms of the community to explain to them that, look, it's not a lot you can discuss with her. It's something which she also has to, she basically is going to ask for. So we have that discussion to say that, look, this is something, the mahar is for you. The dowry in your normal sense, or in other cultures, doesn't come to you. It goes to your father. It goes to your family.
0: Yes.
1: So it doesn't belong to you. So this dowry is something which is for your wife. So, and it's a very important clarification which you gave. So Muslim, I mean, do you think that we find in today's time Muslim women sometimes underestimate the importance of understanding their own finances? The reason why I bring this up is that we find ourselves in a very challenging time in terms of how expensive everything is today in terms of living costs, and this question only goes to the husband to say that your wife also needs to understand your expenses. She needs to understand that if I'm going to provide for you, I need to provide a house, I need to provide food, I need to provide for the family. These are all the expenses and the costs that come with it. So I mean, if you can just shed some light on this.
0: Yes, so this, as you mentioned, it's important for both parties to actually understand. It's not only applicable to the male, and it's not only applicable to the female, it's applicable to everyone. And this also ties into another hadith where the Prophet ﷺ actually mentioned that if Allah subhanahu wa ta'ala wishes good for you, then the portion of the ayah mentions yufaqihu fi din, and Allah will give you a deep understanding of your deen, the religion. And the significance of this word yufaqihu is so important, because when we look at fiqh, we just say, okay, fiqh is make salah, take wudu, and this is what, you know, everyday type of things. But when you look at the meaning of it and the deep understanding, that is what we should actually be focused on here. And part of understanding our religion is understanding how to deal with our finances, because Islam is not linear. Islam is holistic. It includes what we do every day in our day-to-day lives. That includes the way we treat people. It includes the way we also handle ourselves, the way we speak, the way we eat, up to the way we walk even. Every single aspect of your life is included in that. And when we look at finances, we often overlook it. And from a female's perspective, I can say it, because I also know how it is. Sometimes, or many a times actually, we don't think about finances unless we are in the situation where we have to spend from our own money. And a lot of the time, this is what happens. I'm not saying that it happens all the time, but a lot of the time it happens. So before getting married, you also don't realize the cost of living. And when we look at finances specifically and the importance of it, it will empower you as a woman and as a wife and as a mother and as a daughter. And so in all the different roles you have as a woman, understanding and having fiqh and knowing the knowing what the Sharia says about every single thing, including our finances, will empower you, and it will

0: give you enough sense to say that, okay, this is what we're going to do in this situation, and it will align with the Sharia. And this is especially important because when we look at working together, we are social beings, we can't do anything alone. So when we look at working together, if you are working, for example, with your husband and you discuss something, right? And you have an understanding and he has an understanding, you also have, or you should have, the ultimate goal to get closer to Allah subhanahu wa ta'ala. And when you understand these things, it will make reaching that goal much, much easier in the long run as well.
1: Yeah, no, I know that's something very important, is just having understanding between husband and wife. Many a times a husband may want to say that, look, you know, I don't want my wife to worry about any of these financials. I don't want her to worry about all of that. That's something which I'll have. And sometimes on the other side, this wife may be like, this is not for me. That's my husband. He'll sort everything out. I don't need to know any of this. But there may come a time, a situation where a woman is put into that situation where she needs to be able to understand what it means or what needs to be done. I was listening to something on another show the other day, and where they said that it's certain cases where after many years, the wife doesn't even know how to load water and electricity, basic things like that. There's certain things like, even like, you know, if your husband's unavailable, if something happens with your vehicle and you need assistance, or you need to contact the carful or the carful company, your Sharia insurance alternative to insurance company, how do I do that? How do I make sure that all my bills are paid on time? So these are something which is, it's really, really important that women also do need to understand. Not saying they must do it, but they need to get an understanding of that as well. So Muslima, this is something which one of the best examples for our mothers and our daughters is looking up to role models, looking to the likes of Sayyidina Khadija radiallahu ta'ala anha. Many of us, many people just know her as a businesswoman. That's the extent of it. She was a famous and she was a very prominent businesswoman. That's about it, which many people know about her. But what lessons can women today actually take from her example, from the example of Sayyidina Khadija radiallahu ta'ala anha, without just saying, oh, she was a businessman?
0: So my view on this is actually not specifically about the fact that she was a businesswoman. It's about the manner in which she showed balance. And this is something very important, in my opinion, for all women, because balance is something that we lack, especially in an age where everything is easy and everything comes easy to us, and it happens fast. So Khadija radiallahu anha, she had wisdom, first of all, not because of her age only, but she had wisdom because that's what you need in order to be able to do trade with other people and with other families, because at this time, it wasn't the way that we see businesses now, right? But when I speak about balance, we see in Khadija radiallahu anha, just taking the most famous example, right? When the Prophet sallallahu alaihi wasallam came to her, and he was going through an intense difficulty, and he was asking Zammiluni, and he was asking her to cover him, and he was looking for comfort, right? And beyond the fact that she was there to cover him, when we look at the fact that he actually asked that from her, is that he, sallallahu alaihi wasallam, actually felt that comfort from her already. So by her being a businesswoman, it didn't take away from her role as a wife. And I'm not saying that the one is better than the other, or you have to choose. But balance is extremely important, because as Muslims, we are classified as the Ummah al-Wasata, because we are a balanced nation, right? And when you also look at the fact that she also had children, she

0: four children. We always look at she was a businesswoman and she had money and so on. But she bore children, and having children takes nurturing them as well. And a testament to the character of Khadija radiallahu anha was the fact that he mentioned, even years after his death, when he spoke to Aisha radiallahu anha and he spoke about Khadija, there was love. There was that deep love that he still had. And that was because she fulfilled her role as a wife while still undertaking something else. And so this is an important lesson that we can take from Khadija radiallahu anha, is that you do not have to choose. But if you do see that something that is not necessary for you to do is now infringing on the rights you have to fulfill towards your family members and your husband, etc., then you need to make a change, because balance is extremely important. And Khadija radiallahu anha, in addition to this, she also, with tact, and this is also, I want to speak about this, with tact, she spoke to the Prophet sallallahu alaihi wasallam. She took him to her uncle when he needed advice. And she didn't tell him, no, you must do this, you must do this, you must do that, and give instruction. But she did it with tact. She gave it with wisdom. And she was there calmly allowing him to lead while giving him her opinion on things as well.
1: Yeah, I think I think that's a very important lesson, is to be balanced and to be moderate. Muslima, we're going to take a short break. When we come back, inshallah, we're going to look at the second verse, which you mentioned from Surah Nisa. We will be back.
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1: Assalamu alaikum wa rahmatullahi wa barakatuh, and welcome back to the Halal Wallet. My name is Zubair Sukur, and today we are talking about woman wealth and Islamic finance, and our guest today is Muslima Ismail. Before the break, we spoke about a few things. We spoke about the rights of women in Islam. We spoke about the importance of a woman understanding their responsibility regarding their own finances. And we spoke about Sayyidina Khadija radiallahu ta'ala anha and her being a role model. Now, after the break, Muslima, welcome back. And we'd like you to touch on the second verse of Surah Nisa, which you introduced us to earlier.
0: Okay. Yes, so as I mentioned in the fourth ayah in Surah Nisa, we actually speak about mahr, and then we also speak about how it should be handed over and also how it should be received from the female. But when it comes to the fifth ayah of Surah Nisa, this actually speaks about your wealth. So in the fifth ayah, it actually speaks about Allah subhanahu wa ta'ala says, أَعُوذُ بِاللَّهِ مِنَ الشَّيْطَانِ الرَّجِيمِ وَلَا تُؤْتُوا السُّفَهَاءَ أَمْوَالَكُمْ. So this ayah is actually not very, it's not necessarily directed in a way that we usually understand straightforward. But here it rather speaks about entrusting your amwal, your wealth, with certain people. So for some it will be difficult maybe to understand this as straightforward. So it says do not dwala. So, but it's also not clear and straightforward to everyone. So in this ayah, ya Allah subhanahu wa ta'ala speaks about not entrusting those that are incapable. Right? When they look at those who you speak about as incapable, they usually speak about your dependents, like your children and so on, right? And it speaks about not entrusting those who are not capable with your wealth, because Allah subhanahu wa ta'ala made this a source of rizq. Right? And this has been made as a means of support for you. Right? So this is for you, and this is what you need to use in order to feed and clothe your dependents from it. Right? And when we look at this, we see a lot of issues when it comes to women, females, and sometimes sitting between their children. Sometimes it might be that the father is passed away, and so there's an eldest son, and the eldest son takes over. However, just because someone is the eldest, it doesn't mean that they are the most capable. And when it comes to this, this also implies that it is important when we look this, remember this includes males and females. So this implies, if we're looking at the female specifically, that it is important for a woman to understand how to manage her wealth. And it's important, as we mentioned previously, for both parties to understand their wealth, right? Because Allah says not to entrust those that are incapable with your wealth. Because Allah gave this to you now to look after whoever and to fulfill certain individuals' rights and fulfill your responsibilities. And so now how can you take that Allah has given you and put it into the hands of someone that is not capable? That means that you are actually not really looking after what Allah subhanahu wa ta'ala gave you in the first place in the correct manner. So this is very, very essential when we look at situations of inheritance as well. This has been a big question. So many people speak about inheritance all of the time. And it's so essential when you have children to constantly remind yourself that this child is from Allah subhanahu wa ta'ala. And this child is given as a form of barakah and rizq, yes. But when you are raising that child, you need to instill certain things within them and make it part of their character so that you don't run into situations like this. Sometimes you won't be able to say before the time, all the time really, you won't be able to say what the outcome will be. But for you to misuse the gifts that Allah subhanahu wa ta'ala and the rizq that Allah has given you, that is not okay.
1: Yeah, I know, and that's very important, a very important point which you mentioned, and it basically talks to, you know, your terbiya, your upbringing of your children, and I mean, talking about inheritance. And I mean, we can have multiple sessions on inheritance because it gets very, it seems complex, but it's very simple and straightforward to understand once you do know it. So inshallah, we're going to take a break, and we're going to take an air break, and when we return, we're going to do a bit of an activity, a quick fire game, myth or reality. We'll be back.
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1: Assalamu alaikum wa rahmatullahi wa barakatuh, and welcome back to the Halal Wallet. My name is Zubair Sakur, and today we are talking about woman wealth and Islamic finance. Our guest with us today is Muslima Ismail. Welcome back, Muslima.
0: Shukran for having me.
1: Muslima, as we mentioned before the break, in this session we're going to do a bit of a quick fire session. So in this session we'll mention one or two statements and you either say myth or reality, and try and keep it brief. Just give us a one-liner on why you say it's a myth and why you say it's a reality. So starting off first, a Muslim woman cannot own property independently.
0: So this is actually a myth, and it's actually directly linked to the ayah I mentioned before this with regards, and everything I mentioned at the beginning actually with regards to what the Muslim women are allowed to own.
1: Yeah, no, 100%. And a lot of these questions may tie into what was mentioned previously. So the next quick fire question which we have is, financial planning should begin before marriage.
0: Yes, definitely. This is definitely a reality, something that's not followed, but it should be followed. We should be more aware as Muslims of what we do with our time and also how we spend our money. So this is very important as Muslims, beyond finance even.
1: Yeah, and as we mentioned earlier also, it's good to know basically what you don't know what to expect when you're going into marriage, the expenses which you may have.
0: Yeah.
1: So to have sort of some guide or understanding to say this is X amount of what we earn, and this is what the expenses which we're looking at, and come up with a plan for that. And the whole goal for this is to stay away from riba. One of the scholars, one of our teachers actually, Sheikh Hassan Kolya, he told us once that is that if you ever look at a situation and you see that you need, even if it's five rand more than you actually have, then do you really need it? So that's something to consider when making purchases and drawing out your budgets. The next myth which we can touch on and maybe go a bit more into detail on is that quick fire question, is that if my husband earns well, I don't need to invest.
0: So I don't actually know if I'm a bit torn with what I should actually say here, but this is a myth. It would actually be a myth, because with the assets that you own as a person, beyond male, female, with the assets that you own, you automatically have a responsibility towards that. Because everything that you own is from Allah subhanahu wa ta'ala. So Allah put that within your reach and within your control on this dunya to make the most out of it. And so if you just have money laying around for no reason, then what are you doing with Allah's gifts? What are you doing with the favors that Allah subhanahu wa ta'ala gave you? So essentially, if you have extra money and your husband earned well, you can take additional money that you do have and invest it. It doesn't need to be something that is huge. It can also be a good cause. It can be a charity as well.
1: Yeah. And just to add to that, on the flip side, is that if your husband earns well, doesn't mean you need to spend all the money.
0: we look at
1: just to add on to your point, is you look at future growth. You think about the progeny which you're going to leave behind. You think about your kids, because the generation that's going to follow you, it gets harder as the years go on. Things become more and more unaffordable. So making sure that you leave something for your offspring, and ensuring that they also have something and have a good life which you have, if not better. The next one, or the next quickfire question, and this also talks to what you mentioned earlier, is that a wife has to hand her salary to her husband.
0: I'll just add a little bit onto this, because I received a question about this. I think it was about 2 weeks ago, where the wife claimed that he owns the wife. The husband claimed that he owns the wife's time. He owns her and he owns her time. And so because of that, she's spending time on working. So he owns a portion of the time that she spent working, and she must give him 30% to 50% of her salary. So this is a myth. This is a myth. I'm not going to even entertain it. But when it comes to this, we have to understand that a husband doesn't own a wife, because Islam eradicated that, and that's why we mentioned the difference between mahar and dowry earlier. You are not owned. You are not a piece of meat, or you are not something that can be bought and sold. You are a person, right? So essentially, I don't want to take too much time, because there might be more questions. But based on this, it's just to reassure everyone and to make it clear that you are not something that can be bought and sold. You are not a thing. You are a person.
1: Yeah, no. So far, what we've seen from all the questions, all of them are myth. But just to add on to this as well, is that just to shed some light on the other side, not to say that you need to hand your salary to your husband, but if you find, if you're working, you're earning an income, and in the time that we're living in, a lot of the homes need a dual income. One income is not sufficient in many homes. So it's also important to, for a husband and wife, like we said, before you get married, sit down, or even afterwards, you see things are getting a bit difficult. The wife is earning. There's certain things which not only the wife, the husband would want. We all want to travel the world. We all have dreams and aspirations to go for Hajj, to go for Umrah, and to make these things happen, sometimes it would require that the wife also chips in. It would require that the wife also takes something of which she earns to say towards something which they want for the home, or for family holiday, or to spoil the kids at home. So that's also something which can be considered, and which we need to consider as well, is that we're not saying, and like you said, it's a myth that a woman has to hand a salary to a husband, but a husband and wife can work together to build their life together, to build something for their family, so we can enjoy the luxuries of this world. Moving on to our next question, or to our next quickfire question, is that it's myth or reality. You can be financially empowered while remaining completely committed to your Islamic values and also being committed to your spouse.
0: Yes, of course. If that were untrue, then that would mean there's a flaw within the Sharia and within the revelations, which is, of course, not true, right? So it's actually all ties in together. And just to add on what you actually mentioned previously about the husband and wife, having a dual income within the household and contributing together towards a common goal. Allah subhanahu wa ta'ala also refers to the interaction between a husband and a wife and the way that the wife should be towards the husband in the ayah as describes it with the characteristics of sakina and mawadda. And when we think of when we think of this and when we understand this in the holistic context and with regards to finances, when you come and you say, okay, we're going to work on this together, how can I assist you with the provisions that I have, with whatever it is that I have extra, can I either give, or we can even be more, a bit more frugal and retract a bit when it comes to spending. This is very important, and this actually extends that sakina within the home, because then the husband has complete confidence in his wife to know that she's always going to be there and have his back as well.
1: No, Shukran, I think that was really, the way you explained it was really wonderful. I was going to ask you if we had something to share with the listeners at home. And alhamdulillah, you've just done exactly that. So just before we end our show today, our message for the woman at home, even for the men that are listening, is that empower your woman. Let them understand their financials. Women, make an effort. Mothers, sisters, daughters, understand the financials. Understand. You don't have to do it, but at least have a know-how of how things operate. Just so that if you are in this situation, you are able to handle the situation yourself. Make sure that you are able, that you're not... you don't become, dependent on anybody else later in life if something does happen to your spouse, so that you are able to take care of yourselves, your families. And also, I have mashwara, discuss between husband and wife, look at your financials, get to know one another, and have this understanding. The most important thing and the objective which we want is to stay away from riba, stay away from the... Stay away from interest, because it is the devil, which you only see after maybe 15, 20 years of your life, and you find yourself drowning in debt. So if you don't have the money for it, you don't need it. If there's something which you really want, take some money every month. There's maybe choose some jewelry you saw, kitchen appliance, put 200 and 500 a month towards it. And inshallah, once you save enough money, then you go and you purchase that. So, Muslima, we thank you for joining us on the show. Very informative, and we wish you all the best.
0: Shukran, it was definitely a pleasure. Shukran to you, and assalamu alaikum to yourself and all the listeners.
1: Alaikum salam wa rahmatullahi wa barakatuh. Jazakallah khair. And alhamdulillah, that brings us to the end of our show, The Halal Wallet. Inshallah, we will see everybody next week. Every Monday between 7 and 8 p.m., The Halal Wallet. My name is Zubair Sakur. Assalamu alaikum wa rahmatullahi wa barakatuh.
2: It's a new beginning. It's a new era. Salam Media. Humanitarian journalism. It's a new beginning. It's a new era. 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
12: Assalamu alaikum. Welcome back. Coming to you live from Salam Media Studios in Johannesburg. I'm Alia, your host, and this is the Mid-Morning Talk, proudly sponsored by Sanzaf. Our next speaker is Jamila Mulekwa from Sanzaf. She's a young Muslim woman working at Sanzaf, where she is involved in community support, administration, beneficiary assistance, and Islamic education. Her work gives her the opportunity to engage closely with individuals and families from different backgrounds, and to witness both the challenges they face and the strength within the communities that Sanzaf serves. She is passionate about women's empowerment, community support, and Islamic education, particularly creating spaces where women feel seen, heard, and supported. Through her work and involvement in her community, she has developed a deep appreciation for the often unrecognized role women play in supporting their families and strengthening their communities. Welcome, Jamila. Assalamu alaikum.
13: Wa alaikum salam wa rahmatullahi wa barakatuh. Jazakallah so much for having me today.
12: Thank you for joining us. We're very excited to hear from you. So we're going to start with the big question. It is Women's Month, as you know. And so what does Women's Month mean to you personally?
13: Well, for me, Women's Month, it's more than just simply celebrating women. It's actually seeing women for what they contribute, for what they carry, and also for what they give. So we speak so much about how strong and resilient a woman is, but then we don't actually, yes, that is beautiful, but then we don't actually give, we don't actually ask ourselves what made them carry so much. Why do they have to be so strong in the first place? So for me, Women's Month is about supporting them. It's about listening to them and reminding them that they don't always have to have, they don't always have to carry everything all on their own.
12: Exactly. And I assume through the work that you do, you know, you are that support system and that support structure for women to not have to carry these burdens alone. On that note, what have you learned from working with women and families through Zanzaf?
13: Subhanallah, I learned so much. And I've learned to actually put myself in the issues. You know, it gives me an opportunity to see things the way they do, you know. It makes me understand where they are coming from and where they are heading to. So that way it's like it's easier for me to assist them. And then it's more than just giving them something, you know. It's also like reminding them that they are more than their circumstances and they are not defined by what they are going through right now, you know. So I always make sure that every time they walk out the door, they always feel valued, seen, and important, you know? That's what matters the most about assisting them.
12: Yeah, absolutely. I think, you know, it's very important for women in our society to have people like you who have such a vested interest in their well-being, and you're really making efforts to try to understand very deeply, you know, what their problems are. So, you know, speaking about some of these burdens or some of these issues, what are some of the challenges that South African women are facing today?
13: Well, the obvious challenge are financial hardship, unemployment, limited opportunities, family responsibilities. So these are there are also challenges that we also don't see, right? And I feel like the biggest challenge of them all is a safe place for women to land. You know, they don't have that, a place where they can just take off their load that they've been carrying all this time, you know? That expectation that women have to always be strong, you know, they have to always carry everything by themselves. They don't get to have that, right? So I try my best to create a space for the ladies where they can get to, they get to be, they get to be themselves unapologetically too, you know? They don't have to answer to everyone all the time. They just allow themselves to connect with themselves, you know, to pour back into themselves. So I do create those kind of spaces with my WhatsApp group, Hamza Al-Arwa, which means Whispers of the Soul, where they don't have to be too much. They don't have to do anything. They can just show up gently, you know? And also I host Dawah programs every month. And honestly, I've seen a very, very, very beautiful impact towards that. You know, when the ladies, they will come to me and they say, oh, Sister Jamila, we really appreciate you so much for creating such a space for us. You know, I really feel so much better. Like, I feel lighter. I feel refreshed. And that is what I aim to do, you know, to always make them feel refreshed, to make them feel seen and understood, you know. That's my
12: Alhamdulillah, may Allah reward you for all your efforts. I think something that came up in one of our previous interviews was about the necessity of rest, you know, and we spoke about it in the context of activists, but I think it applies to everyone, that you cannot really fully, fill the cup of anyone else unless you filled your own cup first. You know, you cannot give if you are depleted yourself. And if we want women to be able to give the most, then we have to recognize that we also have to support them, and we also have to make sure that they're not being depleted, because that burnout is real. And I think as someone who works with this, you know, on the ground on a daily basis, I think you're very aware of that. So, you know, something, we've spoken about support for women, and to some extent, there's also this idea that we need to empower women. So, you know, why is it important to do that? And maybe what are some of the things that you do within your organization that facilitates women empowerment?
13: Poetically speaking, women are like plants, you know. Once watered, they turn into trees, and then they bear fruits that everyone just benefits from, right? So when a woman is empowered, the impact doesn't stop with her, you know? Whenever she gets the access to education, financial resources, support, and the confidence to use her voice, she can influence her family and the community as well. So empowerment isn't about telling a woman to become somebody else, but it's about giving them the tools and support to become the best version of themselves. So I've seen it with the ladies whenever we have our dawah programs, and then they will introduce themselves, and they'll also mention that, no, I'm also running a small business, please support me. And they don't just stop at please support me, but then they will go and they will also say, like, they will say something like, oh, and if you also want to join, then here are my details, I can connect you, I can plug you. So, you know, we are, whenever women come together, we always like just supporting each other, you know, just creating connections for each other, because we all want to thrive. At the end of the day, we're all looking out for each other. We're all rooting for each other. So,
12: yeah, I think those sort of like collaborative community spaces are very important, because we can all lean on each other. We can all gain from each other. And something that one of our previous speakers, Shazia Ibrahim, was speaking about with the climate emergency and the climate crisis and the burden of care that women, you know, are inheriting. So, you know, you spoke about the fact that she sort of like has to be watered in order to give to everyone else, or to take care of everyone else. And I think that's really important in like every way, that how are we going to sort of remove all of these different barriers, whether they on like a very broad sort of structural like state level, or like on a global level, or whether they are on a very personal level, community level, family level, to make sure that the conditions are created for people, for women in particular, to thrive. Because obviously we know that women are the oppressed class that we are talking about here, right? So yeah, something I think when we think about empowerment, sometimes maybe we only think about financial dependence, but what does empowerment look like beyond financial independence?
13: Well, financial independence is very important, but I believe empowerment is much bigger than simply telling a woman to be independent, you know. Empowerment is having a voice and knowing when, and knowing that your voice matters, you know.
12: Yes, yeah.
13: It's being treated with dignity. It's pursuing something for yourself confidently, but also knowing that asking for help doesn't make you weak. Mm. You know, I think sometimes we make empowerment about proving women, it's about women proving
12: that they're superheroes,
13: don't need anybody, right? Yeah. But we do need community. We thrive so well when we are united, subhanAllah. Empowerment should give women the freedom, support, and opportunities to grow.
12: Absolutely. I think what really stood out to me there is that, you know, it's not just about having a voice, but having a voice that matters. Again, I will tell our listeners, local elections are coming up, so make sure that your voice matters, and make sure that you choose the parties that make your voice matter as well. And on that note, please stay with us. We will be back speaking to Sister Jamila after the break.
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18: The concept of Fundani Leadership Academy. We wanted to empower people And we found that we can only empower them if we give them education. We supplement this education with good character.
19: I learned that I can interact with people who are older than me. Friendship isn't about age.
20: What stands out for me in this camp is the unity these girls have. Most of them, they don't know each other. But then, when they are together, they are so united. And that's one thing we want to see, and that's what is happening right now.
19: I'm here today to gain more knowledge, learning from new people, have fun with my Muslim sisters, and gain reward from Allah subhanahu wa ta'ala.
21: They are learning sisterhood, and that is one thing that they have been practicing since we came in here, being happy with one another, playing with one another, reminding each other of Allah subhanahu wa ta'ala, making dhikr together.

0: seeing them happy makes me very happy also.
1: Staying with us, this is the Mid-Morning Talk with your host, Alia, proudly sponsored by Zanzaf. We were speaking to Sister Jamila from Zanzaf, and I was very moved by that video, actually. So I think this is the important message here from Zanzaf, that if you are making these contributions, these are the sort of projects that your money is going towards. Sister Jamila, we had a very interesting discussion about supporting women and ensuring that women, you know, have the capacity to actually care for others, ensuring that they are supported to care for themselves as well, because we can't have more burned out women. We've had enough. And so I would like to ask you, Sister Jamila, to maybe close off for us by telling us, what is your message to women this Women's Month?
2: So my message to the woman in this beautiful month is that I know that sometimes we contribute so much and then we don't feel like we are doing enough, you know, because we always think that we need to do big things in order for us to be accepted, in order for us to be seen and appreciated and loved. But as women, we do so much behind closed doors that a lot of people don't see. We don't even get an applause for that. And I just want you to know that Allah subhanahu wa ta'ala, He sees you. He sees the effort mm-hmm. that you are putting in, the intention behind that, you know? And I also want to remind you that you are a gift. Your existence has purpose. You are valued and loved by Allah subhanahu wa ta'ala. And I want you to think of Maryam alayhi salam mm-hmm. when she received a very beautiful gift from Allah subhanahu wa ta'ala. And it came in a way that it's very impossible for us to even sure. comprehend, you know, when she Isa alayhi salam, right? So when we look at her story, we should also be inspired that Allah subhanahu wa ta'ala, He can make the impossible possible. Mm-hmm. And there is nothing that we as women, we can't accomplish. There is absolutely True. Nothing that we can't accomplish because Allah subhanahu wa ta'ala is there. And Allah subhanahu wa ta'ala, He can fund our dreams. So we should always, always dream big and we shouldn't hold ourselves back. Jazakallah khairan.
1: Oh, thank you so much, Sister Jamila. I mean, those are really profound words to end on and to think about. I think we have so many examples in our Islamic history. We have the story of Maryam alayhi salam. We have the story of Hajar, you know, alayhi salam. And these were very ostracized women. You know, they were women whose voices actually didn't matter. You know, and they had to fight a really arduous battle to make their voices matter. And now they have legacies that span literally, you know, centuries. They have legacy. The legacy of Hajar is that people go every single time for Umrah and Hajj and they remember her. And so, yeah, I think we need to draw from those traditions. We need to look back at those traditions. We need to look back at women in Islam. We need to look back at Islam and think about how Islam honors women and gives women this the status and demands that we take care of women and act justly towards them. Because I think there are many people and many societies that forget that. And it's really important that we hold firm to that. Yeah. So thank you so much for joining us. Thank you for all your insights and good luck with all the work that you do. And may Allah continue to reward you and make it easy, because I can't imagine what a mammoth task it is for you to go out there and do this work that you do on the ground. And also remember to take care of yourself, because you've got to fill your own cup before you can fill the cup of others. So please take care of your health as well.
2: Barakallahu feekum. Jazakallah so much, Sister Alia.
1: Thank you so much, Sister Jamila.
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8: 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Today, our first guest, we've got quite a lineup for you. Our first guest in studio today is the Saliha Idris Bomji, a pillar of the South African literary and creative community. 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
9: Assalamu alaikum, Alia. Thank you so much for having me and for saying such nice things.
8: So, for those of you who don't know, Saliha is a photographer and writer based in Johannesburg. She has an MA in creative writing from Rhodes University and is the winner of the 2014 Writivism Short Story Prize. Her debut collection, Zikr, by the way, if you've not got yourself a copy yet, please make sure that you do, and ideally from an

0: independent bookstore. Yeah, so her debut collection was published by Uhlanga Press in 2018, and it very deservedly won the 2020 Ingrid Jonker Poetry Prize. So to start off, what are you reading at the moment, and is there any writing or writer that currently intrigues you?
1: Well, I went through a run where I was reading these very quick, twisting the tail, sort of like thriller reads. But that was more just to like pass time and not let my brain work very well.
0: Which is always important.
1: And Book Talk obviously steered me towards these writers. So obviously fun reads. What I have started reading a bit more seriously is I watched The Odyssey. So I'm like, oh, I'm going to read The Odyssey. About a quarter way through.
0: Quite a mammoth task.
1: Yeah. And so it's a classical form of writing. It's a bit difficult to sort of get into. But yesterday I was in Exclusive Books and I saw that there was a version by Stephen Fry that was a lot more readable, and I actually wished I'd picked up that one. I think that's a bit more of a modern read. I don't think the story
0: is changed.
1: Is it
0: a condensed version or is the language just different?
1: The language is different. I think he's made it more approachable, because what I'm not really battling, but what is also sort of like taking my attention away from the page is there's so much of importance in like the Greek mythology about who the characters are and so-and-so, son of so-and-so, but then you never hear about them again. It's just important. So that kind of pulls me out of the text a bit. But it's interesting. It's a very lyrical way of writing. It reminds me a lot of like really older things. And I still think there is some kind of merit in that sort of like flowery kind of stuff. Different to that, I just picked up Shattered Lands by Sam Dalrymple.
0: Okay.
1: It's about partition. And so I'm finding it, well, I've just gotten through the intro, but there's like things that I didn't really realize about what had happened during the breakup of that region.
0: So and it's a fictional representation?
1: No. It's a non-fiction. So totally different, just to try and get more of an overview of that area. Yeah. Like, I didn't realize that the British influence had extended like all the way up to like Yemen and parts of like what we now call the UAE. Apparently, there was this thing about how the Brits were a bit protective about how much they owned. Mm-hmm. And there was one quote that I found funny. They said the British were sort of like, so Orientalist, but it said something like how a sheikh has a favorite wife that he wants to sort of keep under wraps. That's how the British were with some of their territories. So they didn't like outwardly declare that we also have control of these areas, you know.
0: Yeah.
1: So I'm absolutely interested to see. I mean, it's because thinking of like borders now, like we went to Pakistan last year and then someone was telling me, but now if you want to go to India, it's going to be a bit of an issue. I'm thinking, but these things were, I mean,
0: yeah,
1: so many years ago, we would have just been able to cross as we wanted to.
0: I always say that we think the world is connected now, but if you look at the past and how far sort of caravans were able to travel without visas, you know, I think we're fooling ourselves into thinking things are better.
1: No, the hoops you have to go through just to be allowed to enter a place.
0: Yeah. I mean,
1: that's crazy.
0: Well, thank you for sharing. Yeah, I will definitely check it all out.
1: Yeah, yeah. It's quite it looked interesting, yeah.
0: Mm. So I know that you studied creative writing, mm-hmm. and that's part of your journey towards becoming a writer. And as someone who hasn't sort of like formally studied creative writing and has tried to write myself, how did your formal studies shape you as a writer? And do you have any tips for us writers out there?
1: So I don't think anyone has to have like a sort of a degree to write, obviously, right? Let me say what the advantages were of that master's in creative writing. I got the opportunity to sort of like network, and like we had this peer review group, which was very helpful because, you know, writing is a very solitary exercise, unless you are active in finding other writers and joining writing circles and that type of thing. So in this, we were kind of forced, we were now in this sort of organized group of people, and it was interesting because the writers were all different ages, from different backgrounds, different parts of South Africa. And it was a part-time program, so we didn't have to be in Grahamstown throughout the 2 years. We just had to go for a contact week each year where we got to meet everyone, and the rest of it was all online. The value in that was being able to just bounce your ideas off everyone, and everyone having to give that constructive, very important, the constructive criticism.
0: Absolutely.
1: I actually found it quite difficult at first because I think my personality is that I'm not really I wouldn't say combative, I don't think that's the wrong word, but I'm kind of the person who can kind of like see merit in everything, and I had to sort of now really learn how to look at a text and be like, critical. Okay, it reads yes. well, but what could make it better?
0: Absolutely.
1: And doing that to other people's work also helps you with your own work, because you don't just take everything as, oh, I wrote this amazing thing and everyone better love it because people won't. Right. The other benefit to the MA, apart from the sort of like peer review process, was they gave us such a great reading list, and it was such varied reading, from classics to modern stuff, to plays, to poetry collections, different genres, science fiction, speculative fiction, all that kind of thing. So it was interesting to see how you could take techniques from like different genres and maybe incorporate a bit of that in your work. So if you were like, say, a nonfiction writer, yeah. how would you take narrative fiction techniques to kind of make your true story more interesting and more engaging? And the other thing about the creative writing program is that you need to have a finished work at the end of it. So it
0: okay.
1: pushes you to
0: right.
1: create something. So you could have either written a play or a collection of poetry, or a full-length book. When I went in, I thought, oh, I'm going to write a book, right?
0: Right.
1: I had some vague idea
0: okay.
1: about something
0: like
1: I wanted to write.
0: Fiction, okay.
1: but also sort of based on like some family stuff. But then I realized, you know, when you're writing things that are partly based on truth, there's a lot of things like... You have to deal with other personalities in your family, and what do people want to be out there?
0: Absolutely.
1: So it was too tricky for me
0: yeah.
1: at the time. I don't think I was ready to write mm-hmm. it. It will maybe be some years before I feel I'm ready to write it. So then I thought, oh, let me write poems, because, you know, poetry is so fun and easy. No. So it was actually more difficult to put together a work
0: yes.
1: of poetry.
0: Yeah.
1: And I think it pulls more out of me, which I'm grateful for, because a lot of the poems that came out of that ended up in Zikr.
0: Oh,
1: so that was quite
0: amazing.
1: Cool. Yeah, yeah.
0: Yeah, I definitely agree. I think, you know, poems have to be so intentionally crafted. There's so much technique that goes into them. And you only have like a few words or a few lines or a few
1: yes.
0: pages to say what you want to
1: mm-hmm,
0: say.
1: Mm-hmm.
0: So, yeah, thank you for your poetry. I mean, I'm really happy that we have it and we
1: Aww.
0: Can read it. And it's also just... sort of like a narrative of South African Muslim women as well. And I think that's really important, because we don't
1: yeah,
0: have many
1: yeah.
0: of those voices
1: definitely,
0: in poetry in
1: definitely.
0: South Africa. So yeah, I think we're going to jump into to Zikr, to
1: okay.
0: the poetry book then. So I remember I wasn't able to attend your launch because I wasn't in the country.
1: Yes.
0: But I made sure to get a copy.
1: Oh,
0: so it's not signed, but maybe we can do
1: oh,
0: that
1: Oh yes,
0: today.
1: I will.
0: Okay. And yeah, I remember when I was paging through the poems, because I skimmed through all of them before I did a close reading of all of them. And I remembered one of the poems from an event, a poetry event that we attended many, many years ago
1: oh, yes.
0: at Industry Bakery,
1: yes.
0: Which was a lovely space.
1: Oh,
0: I really miss it. And I remember you reciting the poem. It was like Good Girls.
1: Oh,
0: and I always remembered, and I remembered like the first two lines. So would you be able to read that for us
1: yes,
0: just before we
1: I'm
0: go to the break?
1: To see what page did they put that on? Sorry.
0: Sure.
1: Good Girls.
0: Good Life.
1: I oh, the Good Life.
0: Life
1: the
0: yes.
1: Good Life. That's it. Yeah.
0: I did make a note of it.
1: Yes, there we
0: You've
1: go.
0: You've got it. Okay, mm-hmm. cool.
1: The Good Life. Good girls clean chickens, love their grannies, marry well, cry in cupboards, dust under dresses, don't visit empty-handed. Good girls want their children, go on beach holidays, Google recipes for red velvet, make biryani for 50, thread just the bottom of their brows, make Juma lunch. Good girls come like in the movies, wax until they shine, swallow on demand, hum within reason, don't scratch their pots. Put up with a hell of a lot.
0: Thank you. It's really nice to hear you recite it again. And yeah, I think what I really like about this poem is that it's such a universal experience. I don't think that there's a woman that doesn't relate to that, you know, because there's always this weight of expectations that we're living under.
1: Mm-hmm.
0: And different people have different definitions of like what makes a good girl. and it is Women's Month.
1: Yes.
0: You know, and so of course we hope that, you know, that these expectations sort of just dissolve and melt away. Because we are tired of putting up a hell of a lot.
1: Yeah.
0: So what was your inspiration for this poem? How did it come about?
1: You know, the wild thing with poems are sometimes they start with like a random line. I'm trying to think what was the genesis of this one. It probably was something about, again, you're talking about like societal expectations. So there's things like, oh, like don't visit someone's house empty-handed. which, mind you, is actually not a bad thing.
0: Yes, it's
1: there's generosity in that, and it's a lovely gesture. Or maybe it was just like social media at the time, because I talk about Red Velvet, which was like a craze back then.
0: Oh my word,
1: do you remember the Red Velvet fad? And just like trying to be the best, like you had to always put your best foot forward, you know, whether it's the way you look, the way you dressed, how you came across to people. So I think it was just like a couple of those things that just sort of... I think led to this one. But it was that first line, good girls clean chickens.
0: Yeah.
1: And I was like, I just go to the butcher and I tell the guy, cut this up for curry for me,
0: fine.
1: Please. That's perfectly fine.
0: All right. Yeah. Thank you so much. Mm-hmm. We're going to go for a quick ad break, but please stay with us and we will discuss some more poetry after the break.
2: Yeah.

0: Bir.
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6: Assalamu alaikum, this is your host Alia for the Mid-Morning Talk, proudly sponsored by Sanzaf. And so, let's get back into the poetry. We had a beautiful recital from Salia Idris Bomji, who is with us in studio today. Her poem, The Good Life, from Zikr. This is the collection of poems. If you haven't yet got a copy, I highly recommend it. Still speaking of our poetry, how did you decide which poems made it into the collection, and were there any poems that you wanted to be in the collection but just, you know, didn't make it?
7: So I'll tell you a bit about how Zikr came about. There was an open call by the publisher, Ushlanga Press. What did we say? It was like 2018, I think, okay, at the time, right? So what I had done was I basically selected every single poem of mine that had ever been accepted anywhere. So it was sort of like a best of greatest hits thing that went through to him. Then when I got the positive response from them that they did want to publish Zikr, very excited at the time. We obviously had to look now for a sort of central theme, because I think at the time, I'd sent everything. Mm-hmm. So the poems were very, wasn't like a common theme really. Maybe absolutely. The common theme just maybe being a woman, a Muslim woman, Muslim Indian woman growing up in South Africa, yes, and sort of like some experiences. But some things were very different. There were poems about my husband and like random things, poems about pomegranates and things that didn't really work for the theme. So what had happened was Nick had gone through, that's my editor, Nick Mulgrew. He'd selected the ones that he felt were the strongest, mm-hmm. and sort of found like a thread sort of going through that. So the thread was sort of like memory, growing up, womanhood, bodyhood, themes along those lines. And then I had to write some poems to fill in the gaps. So there were a few new ones.
6: Oh, that's
7: that
6: interesting.
7: I kind of had to, not like...
6: What's one of them that you had to write for the collection specifically?
7: I'm thinking there was one called... It was such a little one. I'm trying to think. I didn't even think it was... Oh, there's one called Ectopic, which is just two lines.
6: When you said little one, I was thinking of that one.
7: Okay. And the poem is... Parents don't have to be parents to hold things their children touch.
6: Mm.
7: And there was more to it. It was a much longer work. And he was like, no, those two lines are everything you need to know. Because I think the line was about your pregnancy test and the lines on the test and, you know, that being an indication.
6: Okay.
7: And there was more to it.
6: Interesting.
7: And obviously he's like, no, we don't need all that. We just need those. So I think that was one of the ones, because obviously that then dealt with the themes of like infertility and parenting and motherhood and that type of thing. So that was one of them. There was this other one that I kind of wrote very differently from how I usually write. It was called In the Soft Caramel Season. It's a little more abstract than what I usually write, but I just like the lyrics, the way it was. We are in the thick of love, under secrets held by the rain, atop murmuring moss. That one I sort of wrote that based on, like, you know, fridge poetry.
6: Okay.
7: Where you can choose specific words and sort of create a poem out of that. So sort of like building a poem just from words and trying to fill in with something that makes more sense.
6: Oh, beautiful.
7: So it was an interesting way of working.
6: Beautiful result. Yeah.
7: So if you are someone who's stuck for writing, the prompts really help, random words and, you know, that
6: Absolutely.
7: Kind of thing. Yeah. So that's how the poems came to be. I don't think I regret any not really appearing, because I think as a collection, it feels quite whole.
6: Mm.
7: And maybe, well, it's good to have extra poems because I can just like slot them into another book.
6: Yeah.
7: You know, it just is.
6: No, it's amazing that you explained that, because the poems fit so well together.
7: So there was, the editing to actually like fit them, and even order was very important. So there is kind of like a journey as you go through the book.
6: Absolutely. Yeah. So then I think, how then did you arrive at the title?
7: My initial title was something taken from one of the poems. It was supposed to be a much longer title.
6: Okay.
7: Camford Zikr Tisbi Tang. That's like, that's long. That's really long.
6: Yeah.
7: And he's like, why don't you just call it Zikr? And I thought, okay, that's interesting, because it's such a short, small word, but Zikr encompasses
6: a range
7: of things, right? Zikr is devotion, it's remembrance, it's repetition, it's being aware of something greater than you are. And I thought, isn't poetry like a zikr, because you are acknowledging something beyond yourself? And if you're pulling from memory, it's remembrance. And there's repetition in the lines.
6: So
7: I don't know, it just felt so like encompassing. My only worry though was I didn't want like non-Muslim readers to think, oh, these are like Muslim poems, or what is zikr? Is this like an Islamic book? Like, will there be something in it for me?
6: But I feel like you don't have that problem.
7: I hope not. It's just the people, like, maybe the pronunciation, zikr, like that. But
6: I've seen a lot of people share your poetry, and they're both from the Muslim and non-Muslim community. So it has reached everyone, which is beautiful, because I think that's a success of good writing, right? Like it has a universal resonance.
7: And for me, that was important. Like I wanted anyone to pick this up and be like, oh, that could have been my granny, or, you know, something I went through losing someone. That was important for me, definitely.
6: And we also know that you're an amazing photographer.
7: Thank you.
6: Anyone who doesn't know, I encourage you to follow Saliha on Instagram. What is your handle?
7: So it's Saliha_B. So it's SAALEHA_B.
6: Yeah, which is where you will find a lot of beautiful images. I was just telling her during the ad break that one of my favorite images that she shared recently was the one of bananas from her garden. It's just the way that she captivated it was just so beautiful.
7: Thank you.
6: Because it's just such an ordinary thing, and you made it look
7: I love
6: so
7: taking
6: beautiful.
7: Photographs of like fruit in interesting light. I know
6: fruit deserves to be photographed.
7: It's such an easy subject in a way, but I love imperfect fruit. So if I find a pear that's interesting, and also, you know, sometimes when you get a surprise in a bag of apples, and there's still like a leaf on a stem, I love that.
6: The
7: it's
6: wonky
7: like
6: fruits and vegetables.
7: And I'm like, you know what, that leaf feels like the fruit holding onto the memory of the orchard. Like, you know, that's so that's so special.
6: Have any of your poems been inspired by photos?
7: Yes, there was something about paper clips. What was it?
6: It's the one about prayer.
7: Is it? Yes. Which one was that
6: quite
7: one? So how that one came to be...
6: It's okay, you can take some time to look through it.
7: Where was that one?
6: I think it's number 32, Either Divine.
7: Oh, yes. So where I say, I take the wire from three paper clips and shape them to look like abstract forms in prayer. So there was actually something that I'd done. There were like these paper clips and I was like playing around with them. Mm. And they really did look like people bending over.
6: Yes.
7: And I photographed them and I thought, wow, this could be like something. So sometimes that does help to look at an image.
6: I really love that image. It's so like playful. And I also think, you know, I mean, I see all these pictures of like kids online, like having all their toys and like dolls, like praying with them and how they kind of like doing the same thing, but just not with a paperclip.
7: Yeah.
6: So yeah, I think that's also interesting that we like, that we sort of like committed also to like these visuals of our everyday life and see them in different ways and in different objects. And
7: you actually gave really me an idea that. For another collection.
6: Yay!
7: I should actually, because that is a form of it's a genre of poetry. They call it ekphrastic poetry, where you look at an image and sort of write about what you see or have that. So maybe I should do that, like go
6: photo album and poetry,
7: and
6: maybe
7: like do something like that.
6: It would be beautiful, especially because you chose the cover of your own poetry book.
7: Yes, so this was quite an interesting process. So how it came about, it was the publisher asked me to just send him a couple of images that I thought. So I just went through my archive and I'm like, what are the most sort of like abstracty, like poetry like book images? And then there was this one, which is actually, there was a time when I was into paper cutting. I go through these phases in my life. So in that life, I was very much into, I think I downloaded this pattern, printed it out, and then sat with my little X-Acto knife and cut out this pattern. And I thought it would make an interesting shadow thing, right? So that's what I did. I remember even photographing this. It was actually on my sink in the kitchen. Like that's where that photo happened. And when he selected this one, I thought, how apt, because, again, we're talking about
6: the
7: zikr.
6: Repetition. Yeah.
7: We're talking about reflection and paper cutting
6: light,
7: in itself.
6: Darkness.
7: Yeah. And then when you're sitting, it's very meditative, which is what, like, poems
6: it's
7: are
6: beautiful.
7: Like.
6: Beautiful. It's like, it's genuinely the perfect picture.
7: I was like, wow, how did he get this? And then what he did was he then took the core image and then repeated it. Again, the repetition came in. So I was like very chuffed. I was like, this is such a meta cover.
6: It's like, it is. It's so of, you, though. You know? I think it really encapsulates you.
7: So that was on the back, yeah.
6: Yeah, but congratulations. I mean, it's really
7: so
6: a triumph of a collection. And I read a lot of poetry collections.
7: Wow. Thank you so much.
6: But I do return to it quite often. And in fact, your grandmother poem at the beginning, I think maybe we'll close with that. It's about your grandmother breaking her hip.
7: Oh,
6: I actually wrote a response to that poem. I think I should send it to you.
7: Interestingly enough, this was, my grandmother breaks her hip was actually the title of my thesis collection.
6: Oh,
7: so this first poem was sort of like the hinge.
6: Okay,
7: book,
6: amazing.
7: Kind of, yeah.
6: And it's also beautiful that it opens with that
7: with
6: poem
7: that
6: as well.
7: Yeah,
6: so I think could you recite that poem for us?
7: Okay. My grandmother breaks her hip. My grandmother says we've brought her here to die. Her broken bone picks under our fingernails. A splintered stick splitting the tissue beds, prying us apart. We give her pills for our pain. Her cataracts cloud over her, but she can see old blood on the ceiling of the state hospital. My mother is wrung out. The guilt stretches across her bed, nesting on sheets of the unsigned hospital plan. The doctor at the clinic tells my uncle hip operations cost hundreds of thousands. Old people don't make it that far. My mother says we've put a price on my grandmother.
6: Thank you for sharing. Yeah, I mean, you write about grief and heaviness so well. I think very often, because I mean, I've tried writing along these themes, and I think it sometimes can sound very cliched, but I think you have a way of just making the experience sounds so unique.
7: Thank you.
6: Yeah, so Thank you so much for your beautiful poems. Thank you so much for coming in today. And yeah, please, listeners, stay with us after the ad break. We have another very exciting guest. Thank you so much, Salia. And please go and buy the book.
7: Thank you.
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6: Assalamu alaikum, coming to you live from Salam Media Studios in Johannesburg. 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Welcome back, listeners. We have our next guest with us. We have Davina Quinlivan, who is a dear friend and writer, joining us all the way from the UK. Welcome, Davina.
0: Hello. Good morning.
6: It's so nice to see you. So Davina is a research fellow at the Department of English and Creative Writing at the University of Exeter. For several years, she has run F4 Flannery, a series of writing and film seminars at the Freud Museum. She is also the artistic lead with Paper Nations, an award-winning creative writing incubator founded by Arts Council England. Her writing has appeared widely, and she is the author of Shalimar and most recently Possessions. She is also a Royal Literary Fund recipient and shortlisted for the Pushcart Prize in 2025. Really excited to have you on the show and to talk writing as we always do. So I'm going to start by asking you, as I've asked all my other guests today, what are you reading at the moment, and is there any writing or writer that currently intrigues you?
0: Thank you, Alia, and thank you for inviting me on the show. Unfortunately, I think you asked me this question a few months back, about 6 months back, and I'm still looking at the same book. So I'm still going to name drop Babylon Albion by Delia Al-Dujairi.
6: Yeah, so good.
0: Because I still find myself returning to that book because it's so beautiful. It's so full of unusual and nuanced connections to home and migration, and also specific places which I too am familiar with. So, both personal and also on a more general level as well. I'm still looking at that.
6: Yeah, so I read this book a few months ago as well, and it's also, I think it would be memoir, right? It would be classified as memoir, which is also what Davina's two books are, which I'm going to show you. This is one of them, Shalima, beautiful book, and this is the other one, Possessions, both of which I've returned to as well multiple times, because memoir is just one of my favorite genres, and I just really enjoy reading your writing. I finished reading your book Possessions. I actually was reading it while I was traveling, so I kind of read it on two long plane rides. And I really enjoyed how it took me back to those very dark, dreary days of online learning. But I really appreciated how you visualized all of that and how you shared your experiences teaching at that time. It was so apt and so beautiful, and also so surreal, because we kind of have moved away from that. So it just felt like you were sort of in another world. And I really enjoyed how you share this painful message of what it means to carve one's path in the arts, which is a very difficult task, a very arduous journey for most artists. And, you know, how you spoke about, as an artist, belonging to institutions on the one hand can make you feel empowered, but on the other hand can also be, you know, quite crippling. So could you perhaps comment on that?
0: Yeah, thank you. So I think in one sense, an institution can make us feel part of the family, and it can make us feel included, and it can provide an inclusive space, a literal home for ourselves, for our professional lives and our work. But then at the same time, as we go deeper into the institutionalized networks and tunnels, then there's the potential to lose ourselves and to lose our actual connection with family and friends and the things which we know, but which have threaded through to those experiences of being institutionalized. And sometimes there's no other option. But
6: yeah,
0: I found myself with the opportunity to essentially go freelance and to find kind of a happy medium between being connected to the institutions I love or have been connected to, as well as rebuilding family connections, friendships, and continuing on my own while having the safety nets of all the other things around me, thanks to Emblaze Paper Nations, mm-hmm. the organisation I've been working for as a freelance artist and cultural producer.
6: I think you capture this so well in your chapter in Possessions, Academic Barbie. Great title for the chapter, by the way. I think just reading the title makes you think of so much and conjures so many images in your mind. Would you be able to maybe read us a little extract from that chapter, if you don't mind?
0: Yeah, if you just bear with me a second. I had the book and then I moved it.
6: It's okay. You can go and collect the book.
0: just bear with me a second.
6: No worries. So for those of you who have just joined, Davina is a research fellow at the Department of English and Creating at the University of Exeter, and she recently published her memoir, Possessions. And I've asked her to read a little extract from the first chapter of this book called Academic Barbie.
0: I'm going to start with a little section about my grandma. Which possessions came before me, drenching my bones? Which ones did I accept and which ones did I resist? My Burmese paternal grandmother, Maggie, had a stroke long before I was able to talk, so she couldn't impart any knowledge or wisdom to her youngest granddaughter. In her wheelchair, in which she remained until her death in 1993 when I was 12, she would hold my hands, press her thumbs against my cheeks, and smile the widest of smiles. Her eyes still twinkled when I brushed her short silver hair with her plastic comb. Her voice only existed as a set of extremely slurred and incomprehensible moans, oohs and ahs, and I didn't always know what to say to her or what to do, but I just sat with her. Severe strokes affect the brain's ability to control speech muscles, leading to aphasia. And aphasia doesn't make a person less expressive or able to feel emotion. It simply means that they struggle to linguistically communicate. She sounded like she was speaking from the bottom of a well, like a damaged cassette tape groaning and sighing. She was in her body, but trapped inside without a voice. To me, she was just a big smiling head. The stroke had severed Maggie from her body while her mind still whirled around. And it seems to make sense to me now how much she enjoyed the Saturday boxing matches on the TV. Maybe television allowed her to jump from the paralyzed body into theirs just for a moment. Kapow, kaboom, quack. Perhaps she jumped into my body from time to time as I ran up and down the stairs, tore four wrappers from chocolate bars and jumped on her single bed. And come to think of it, her smile was probably a bit maniacal because she held the knowledge we were both participating in some sort of strange cosmic dance.
6: Oh, that is just beautiful. You know, like one thing I always like about your writing is that it feels like it's real, but it feels like fiction at the same time, and it feels like poetry at the same time, and it feels like everything just sort of like mushed together. And how do you do that? Like, what is, like, what is your writing process? Because I noticed this in your current book, in your previous book. It's just so beautiful because it transports you to just another world, really.
0: As I'm moving through this and I'm learning as I go along, and I didn't know from the outset, I never had a clear goal or aim to create a particular type of story or story making. But I can, I guess from the last two books, which are broadly memoir, what I do is to translate reality and quite stark realities into stories which make sense almost not quite as metaphor, but as placing them within a more broader mythological context, which makes them universal, but also highlights how these ideas around story tales or myths or fantasy world-building kind of ideas are actually highly relevant to our real lives.
6: Absolutely.
0: And they are very empowering. So I do that for... there's a specific sense of agency and empowerment in using those tropes or those kind of ideas around like ancestor goblins or saints or the universe and the cosmos to place the story in, to place my story in a kind of place of time and space, which is also kind of quite flexible, but there's still a truth. It's still truthful, but the truth is more powerful, I hope, because of the scale and the scope that I've applied to it. So it's like an imaginative memoir which draws on reality and is very respectful of the real truths, but also looks at how it puts these kind of frames or containers over them to be able to kind of re-examine or find hope and survival through that.
6: Yeah, I really like how your grandmother is depicted as kind of like a mythical character. And I, what's interesting is my first guest today, she's a poet, Salia Idris Bomji. She had a poem about her grandmother. And I really enjoy the fact that grandmothers make great inspiration for writing. I think that connection is so strong. You're always going to go there eventually. Like, your grandmother is going to inspire you to write something. We're going to take a short break and then we will come back after the break. So please stay with us as we continue to talk writing.
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6: Thank you for staying with us. Welcome back. This is your host, Alia, for the Mid-Morning Talk, proudly sponsored by Sansaf. We have with us Davina Quinlivan, all the way from the UK. She's a research fellow at the Department of English and Creative Writing, and we are speaking about her new book, Possessions. Just before the break, Davina read us a beautiful passage from her book in the chapter Academic Barbie, and it was a chapter that had this beautiful, imaginative, mythical description of her grandmother. So yeah, that's where we left off. Grandmothers. I think something that I've also seen in your writing is a lot of reference to a very like intergenerational theme. Could you maybe speak a little bit about that?
0: Yeah, thank you. I think it's good to begin with grandmothers, because I think about my grandmothers who have all passed away, and I think about them a lot, and they don't necessarily come up immediately in the way that I might write a story, but it feels like they're holding my hands along the way. At some point they'll be there. So I think one of the most important things, I think, as an artist, is to remember your ancestral connections with all of those who have walked before on the path, but mm-hmm. also your grandmothers and those to come, the younger generation too. And I think it's an utterly flawed endeavor to continue on your own, especially as an artist, as a writer, as a woman, as a mother, without thinking about the both ends.
6: Absolutely,
0: of the spectrum. And this is why I loved doing the project where we met, in fact, earlier, because we did this project with young writers in the UK, and it's so important to to have conversations with young writers like yourself, who are all global majority writers, local writers under the age of 30, I think. We put this call out and it was really important to give them a voice, give them a space, but also along those lines, we also looked at writers of other age groups and we learned from them too. And I think doing that, but more deliberate. I think we do all kind of do this naturally, but I think we need to encourage it deliberately as a way of learning from each other, because often as women as well, we're set against each other to create our own spaces, or it's quite hard as well, of course, to meet anyone if you're working on your own a lot, working as a writer as an artist, you may be isolated a lot. But to encourage those links.
6: Absolutely. I actually brought the pamphlet with as well. So this is the project that Davina is talking about. It's Four Street Stories. It's a street of predominantly independent shops in Exeter, where I lived and where I met Davina. I met Davina through this project, and Davina and the owner of one of the bookshops over there, Charlie, came up with this project where writers were paired up with a shop and you would create a piece of writing inspired by that, which I think is a beautiful way to also just like remember those shops, because we also don't know what the fate of them will be, you know, in these economies, which is what we spoke about at length in our previous interview. But yeah, it was an absolutely beautiful project. And that's also where I discovered that Davina has a connection to tea, which I do as well. I chose to write about the tea shop, and she sort of guided me through that. And the pieces that came out of the project in general were beautiful, but I think I was very pleasantly surprised at the piece I was able to create, because it was such a different project and such a unique project. And there were so many new voices that inspired my writing along the way and made me create something that I didn't know I was capable of creating. But speaking about tea, Davina, because you've also written quite a lot about tea, and would you like to share something, one of your tea writings with us, if you have it available?
0: Yeah, there's various things. I just need to, it's actually on my phone, so I need to turn my phone around. Just a second.
6: That's okay.
0: So you may lose my image for a second.
6: All right, that's fine. No worries.
0: If I do that, okay, great. So you can still hear me. Sorry about this. We live in the age of multiple.
6: We're just happy to have you here, and thank you so much for sharing with us.
0: So this was a poem which was, just a second, bear with me. So it was written for International Tea Day, and it's about my family. And my father went to school in Darjeeling, so in the shadow of the tea gardens in India. And I've done a lot of work on post-colonial ideas around tea, but also tea as something which we connect to well-being, to nature, trying to reclaim stories around tea. So this is a short poem which was celebrated on, which we used to celebrate Tea Day, and it's called Inheritance. You gave me pictures of things in grayscale tints, afternoon tea, arrowroot biscuits and jaggery, slabs of golden raw cane sugar sold by street dwellers in cellophane jackets or eaten straight from the vendor scales. Pictures I poured into myself and accepted as time spilled over and over, and I swallowed the Lebon cart road in Darjeeling, the monsoon season, cardamom pods flaking in the heat, the sweet grass smell of the tea plantations. I carried these muted forests into the future. I smuggled you further than you thought you had come, to walk the sodden, flooded footpaths in Devon, where the red, red dust burns bitter on my tongue. and leaves its granular ghost within our window frames. If I can hold them long enough, just catch them in the wheat fields as they dance and shout at the dog. I can

0: It scent still fresh between my fingers and the sky.
1: Wow, thank you so much. That extract always just gives me the chills because I remember reading it over and over and over again. And something that I really like in your writing is there's so much movement. There's like movement of people and movement of time. And, you know, I love how also that extract sort of encapsulates that because it really connects sort of the past and the present together. And, you know, just like the mention of Darjeeling, because it's such an important place where, you know, the historic injustices of colonialism were as well, you know, by the British. And I think something that we were speaking about earlier was just like the interconnectedness of like everything, the past and the present and the climate and food and all sorts of things. And I feel like obviously tea is one of those things that really demonstrates that, you know, because it comes from like a really rich history and lots of mythology tied to it and ancient traditions and indigenous sort of rituals. But at the same time, it also comes from a really dark history of like colonialism. And I think I just love that extract because there's so much that we can speak about. It just brings so many things to the surface, especially if you're someone that's interested in history and in food and in, you know, just families. What was your inspiration for that extract? Like, do you remember where it was birthed or how it was birthed?
0: Yeah, so I had a bit of a job. I was placed as a writer in residence with CQT as part of an Arts and Humanities Research Council fellowship, which encouraged me to think about creative potentials of tea. And they're based in Belfast, but they're kind of international and they're sustainable and ethical. And I love Oscar and Annie. They're a fantastic duo, and I believe in what they do. But the trick was to actually then step aside from that and think, well, what does it mean to me? Mm. And to channel something authentic, because I didn't really know. And there's just such a lot. There's such a lot of material. There's, once you start Googling tea and you go to museums, you go to art galleries, you look at the texture of tea, you look at the plants, you look at other writing on tea. Well, it's just, it's a rabbit hole. So I thought, well, I have to do something that's real to me. And a lot of where I live, which is quite sort of rural and in fields and on farmland, becomes a sort of projection space for me. I'm thinking about that Rumi poem about the fields, when Rumi talks about the fields and lie down in the field with me, and how there's this space of where there's no more sounds and no more voices, but you're just in that space. And I think I often imagine my family out there, and then we're obviously out there in reality. And I think a lot of my work naturally goes to a place which is quite surreal, quite weird, and quite quite subtly magical. But there's hopefully a power in that, because I do believe that my dad could still be out there. So it's almost like picking him up from these places and dropping him into that field. But my kids are out there, and the dog is barking, but then his memories and his things are there, and everything is kind of there is movement. There's this, it is very powerful for me, because it means that I can put it all in one place. And it only happens in the poem, because of course that can't happen in reality, but I'm writing about a reality. But it's like yeah, it's a bit like an alchemical thing where you've got this bit and you've got this bit and you've got this bit, and then you shake it all up. And when you shake it all up and you drop it into that field, you have this kind of sensory and kind of very, you know, there's an image, like a

0: you know, like an image appears, but also it's very tender. Mm-hmm. And that just, when I do that, it feels...
1: Yeah, got it.
0: Yeah, it just feels real.
1: Yeah, okay. Thank you so much for sharing. We need to wrap up, unfortunately. Okay. Thank you so much for...
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1: Assalamu alaikum. 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I'm Alia, your host. 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Welcome back. Our second guest for our show today is Shazia Ibrahim. Welcome, Shazia. Assalamu alaikum. Okay, we can see Shazia, but we're just trying to get some audio. Please stay with us. In the meantime, I will tell you what we'll be speaking about today. We're going to be speaking about climate gender and social responsibility. A little bit about Shazia Ibrahim. Shazia Ibrahim is a feminist media and communications practitioner with an interest in gender and climate justice, mental health and movement building. As the digital and communications specialist at the Climate Justice Coalition and co-facilitator of the communications working group, she is dedicated to amplifying deliberately silenced voices through media advocacy and storytelling. Thank you for staying with us. Let's try this again. Shazia, are you there?
5: Can you hear me now?
1: I can hear you now. That's amazing. Welcome. Thank you for joining us.
5: Technically difficult.
1: No worries. Okay. It happens. So Shazia, we're going to dive right into it. Something that I've been enjoying asking my guests is, what are you reading at the moment? And is there any writing or writer that currently intrigues you?
5: Wow. Good question. I'm trying to read this, which is called The Nights Are Quiet in Tehran. But I haven't gotten that far into it. So I'm still, I can speak about a book that I've just finished, if that's
1: sure.
5: okay.
1: Sure, yeah, why not?
5: So I read this book called Pixel Flesh by Ellen Atlanta. It was nonfiction, which I don't usually love. I prefer fiction. But it explored the relationship between technology and social media and the pressures that women face to perform beauty work, and how social media and like digital culture have sort of intensified that pressure on women to constantly curate and perform like versions of themselves that fit into these extremely narrow beauty standards. Like, you know, we're constantly being fed information that we need to be thinner and younger and more beautiful and more productive. And you know, it was a challenging but definitely rewarding read, I would say.
1: I've just made a note of it because it's something I think I would like to read myself. And now I understand where the title comes from. It's a very powerful title as well. Thank you for sharing. So as I understand, you currently work for the Climate Justice Coalition. So can you give us some insight into the main objectives of the coalition? Because as you know, we have a global climate emergency.
5: Yeah. So I guess the CJC, or the Climate Justice Coalition, is a coalition, surprise, surprise, of almost 90 member organizations. And these include trade unions, community-based organizations, faith-based group, NGOs, international NGOs, and youth groups. So just it's quite a broad-based movement. And I guess the main purpose of the coalition is to build a transformative and intersectional climate justice mm-hmm. movement that addresses the myriad problems that we face, including like inequality and poverty, unemployment, environmental harm, which is like a monumental task. But we are trying. We focus a lot on the just transition, which is the move away from fossil fuels like oil and gas towards more renewable solutions, but in a way that kind of centers workers and mm-hmm. communities and their livelihoods instead of just profit.
1: Absolutely. I mean, this is really crucial work that's taking place. And I would encourage everyone to take a look at the work of the Climate Justice Coalition online if you would like to learn more. And you mentioned, you know, intersectionality, because obviously the climate emergency is not just about the climate. It's about how it impacts literally everyone. And since it is Women's Month, I think it would probably be a good moment here to dive into what are some of the gendered implications of climate change.
5: Definitely. And you know what, Alia, actually, what I would love to do is to first kind of distinguish for people who are listening between weather and climate. Mm-hmm. I find it quite useful because I think people think that climate change is just like, oh, it's just the weather. Yeah. But weather is like what happens in the short term. So whether it's raining today or last week, we had a cold front, but climate change is like the longer term patterns. Mm-hmm. So I always like using the analogy of like weather is your mood, but climate change is your personality. So it makes it so difficult for us to be in a relationship with the earth, thinking that these are just mood swings, when actually what we're getting is like a whole new personality, like creating a whole new monster.
1: Oh, that's a really beautiful way of explaining it. Thank you.
5: That we actually have no idea how to deal with. So we see like really hot days, heat waves, rain, intense rainfall. And I think what the way that really connects to the gender dimension of it all is the hidden impact of care. So when people are getting sick because of pollution or because of a lack of water or because of heat waves, you know, when food becomes more expensive, when a flood destroys your home, there's always someone that has to pick up the pieces. And of course, care work is disproportionately carried by women in our society. Absolutely. So what happens is that climate change sort of just increases women's unpaid labor without necessarily looking at how that's actually a climate impact. And, you know, in our country, women are often poor and working class, and they are the ones who are bearing like the greatest burden of the climate crisis. So in my work, I've spoken a lot to women who, for example, have been impacted by the 2022 floods. And these are women who have a few children who are like pillars of the community who just lost everything, their whole lives washed away in a flood, and now have to take care of children with very limited resources, no work, no, can't grow food anymore, which maybe was a way for them to feed their families. And also now have the burden of almost taking care of other community members who are sick, who now can't take care of their communities. And it's just like that knock-on effect. Like we sometimes forget how women are such pillars of society, of community building, and the amount of work they do to allow us to function every day the way that we function. Absolutely. Whether it's like going to work or going to school, you know. So yeah, that's kind of the way.
1: I think these are very important reminders, especially because today is International Humanitarian Day, which, yeah, so this coincided really well. You know, which is all about shedding light on aid workers, on victims of various crises, and in this case, obviously, the climate crisis. And obviously, like the intersections, just generally, the more oppressed people in society are going to suffer more, you know, whether they are women, whether they are poor, it's sort of like double oppression, double suffering. So thank you for shedding light on those issues. Do you think that there are other sort of like hidden implications of climate change that perhaps are not as apparent to the average individual like me, that you could perhaps maybe speak about?
5: Sure. I think actually the average individual grapples with a lot of the impacts of climate change while maybe like calling it something different. Because for example, even when we're thinking about food and we're thinking about, you know, how much we pay for our groceries every month, and that fluctuates a lot. It fluctuates especially when farmers are, for example, dealing with unpredictable rainfall and drought. We've seen that, for example, the Western Cape has received much less rainfall this season, and that's going to have an impact on our pockets, on our grocery bills, because it just means it affects what they produce. So definitely with when it comes to food, I think also with health, you know, we live in Johannesburg, Alia, but people are living in Mpumalanga in the northwest, and sometimes you kind of normalize the way you struggle to breathe or the respiratory issues that you have, but the amount of stress that climate change puts on the atmosphere and the air that we're breathing as well, changes in rainfall and temperature sometimes affect mosquitoes in the air, diseases carried by mosquitoes. So there's so many ways in which we're like absorbing or like going on with life and thinking that this gradual worsening is just normal, but it's all kind of the effects of climate change, I would say.
1: Wow. I mean, that really gives us all very, very deep perspective as to how serious the problem actually is, because I think, as you said, like, we think it's just, these are all isolated problems, but they're all connected to each other. We will continue to chat more after the break. Please stay with us. And yeah, very excited to dive more into speaking about climate with Shazia Ibrahim.
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1: Assalamu alaikum. Welcome back. This is your host, Alia. It is the Mid-Morning Talk, proudly sponsored by Sanzaf. We have Shazia Ibrahim with us, a digital and communication specialist at the Climate Justice Coalition. So we had a really interesting discussion before the break about the intersectional impacts of the climate emergency and how all these things are connected. But obviously the people working behind the scenes, like in the Climate Justice Coalition, part of all these organizations, definitely, you know, must experience some kind of emotional burnout, I would think. So just in the activist space, I think generally something that is sidelined is mental health and wellness. And how does this affect movements? And have there been any efforts to perhaps remedy this?
5: Yeah, thank you so much for this question, Alia. Actually, I think this is such an important question in activism broadly, because we know that activists, whether you're a housing activist or a climate activist or a Palestine, you know, activist. Activists work in conditions of crisis, of urgency, and increasingly limited resources, mm-hmm. and up against giants, you know, systems with unlimited resources, it would seem, you know. So I think so many movement leaders and activists are dealing with, in the climate movement, climate disasters, absolutely dire inequality, yeah. violence, and community struggles while still trying to organize solutions. And this can lead to a significant amount of burnout, of exhaustion, and of something also called compassion fatigue, almost mm-hmm. where you kind of normalize all of these things happening. You almost don't realize how unsympathetic you're being to very extreme conditions, and just feelings of hopelessness. And I think we've all seen, especially if you've been part of different movements, that social movements have often prioritized action over well-being. Mm. Like the cause is bigger than the individual, which works in many different ways, you know, of course. But then we realize that movements can only be sustainable if our activists are prioritizing their care and their well-being. And I think there's a much larger recognition happening that care is political and that movement sustainability does depend on people being able to take time off, being able to rest and to heal and to recover. And I think if I'm the one that has to say this, because I know that a lot of activists are just carrying on and normalizing their struggles, like, you do deserve to take care of yourself and to rest and to heal, and that will make you a bigger asset to the movement. And I think that's what we're trying to do in the Climate Justice Coalition and the climate justice space. It's difficult because of everything.
1: Yes.
5: and also that people are experiencing increasing climate grief and eco-anxiety at the state of things, like, you know, this mm-hmm. large monster that you almost feel like you can't control, but we're trying, you know.
1: Yeah, but no, absolutely, it's a good reminder that, you know, we have to fill our own cups first before we fill anyone else's cup. I think in general that's something that's really important. So yeah, we've obviously spoken about these sort of like monsters or these big things that we're up against. So, you know, who are the main players responsible for this, and who can we hold accountable for what the world is currently going through?
5: Sure. Big, big questions, yes. Alia.
1: I love the big questions.
5: The climate crisis is primarily driven by the burning of fossil fuels. So that's your coal and your oil and your gas. And it's actually a relatively small number of corporations who seemingly are like holding all these puppet strings and have contributed disproportionately to global greenhouse gas emissions. And it's actually so interesting how intersectional these movements are, because if you look at a corporation like Glencore, for example, mining coal and creating havoc amongst coal mining communities in South Africa, mm-hmm. whether it's like pollution and or like unfair labor practices, etc., and then as well contributing that same coal to the genocide in Palestine.
1: Exactly.
5: So it's like kind of these same players, these same few players that seem to be just everywhere. And we also need to, I guess, hold our governments accountable, because governments do have a huge responsibility to regulate these corporations and definitely implement climate policies and to, you know, hold them accountable for the things that they're doing to our people. But I think it's so important as well, just for us to realize that especially people who are suffering from climate anxiety, the accountability is not on ordinary people alone. Mm-hmm. You know, we can make small differences, and that doesn't mean that what you do isn't appreciated in the great scheme of things. But these corporations, these governments, and as well wealthier countries who, of course, bear historical responsibility because their own industrialization used fossil fuels for centuries. And mm-hmm. now it's at a point where they're telling us that, you know, our fossil fuel emissions are destroying the planet when they've been doing it for centuries. So it's like complicated, but it's we need corporate accountability. We need stronger regulation and we need commitment to an actual just transition.
1: Absolutely. And I think we need to remember that as ordinary citizens, we have power and we have the power to make a change. I think with local government elections coming up, where obviously, you know, being an ordinary citizen is a very powerful thing to be because our vote counts. You know, do you have any sort of advice for us in upcoming local elections? So you don't have to tell us what parties to vote for, but just in terms of remedying the climate emergency, you know, what sort of things should we be looking for? And then, of course, once you vote someone in, you've got to keep holding them accountable, you know. So, yes, I'm going to take the opportunity to say this to the current government that they do need to stop selling coal to Israel. Enough is enough. Yeah.
5: Yeah, no, it's a huge question, Alia, but I think, as you said, we do have power as individuals. And I know that our, especially younger generations, but people in general have become so disillusioned with voting. And it's hard to argue with that. I understand why people don't necessarily want to go to the polls and vote, but I think it's so important, especially given the history of this country and the people that died to give us the vote, to exercise your right and to be an informed voter, you know, to take the time to look through these different manifestos.
1: 100%.
5: You know, just take the time because it actually impacts your life. We see because of the ginormous service delivery crisis that we're all facing in various extremes across the country. We know how important these things are. So I think look through the manifestos, make an informed vote, know who the local ward councillors are that are running in your area. Mm-hmm. And you'll see they'll be doing a lot of campaigning in the next few months and they'll be kind of at your local mall or at the traffic light or wherever they're standing to try and get attention. Speak to them, have a personal relationship with them because that also allows you to have some kind of say into what's going on and to have sort of that in and to hold that person accountable.
1: Absolutely, 100%. I think I'm really happy that you know, emphasize reading party manifestos because you will find everything that you're looking for in those and you might even be surprised, you know, with some party policies. It's really important because, as you mentioned, it does impact our everyday life and we're voting for change in our everyday lives. So absolutely, I hope, I think this discussion, if anyone was listening, would be very valuable, you know, for people to make these informed decisions. So thank you so much for sharing all of these insights and for sharing your knowledge. And I would like to just share this Native American proverb that I came across that says, "We do not inherit the earth from our ancestors, we borrow it from our children," which I think is just so apt because this is what we're talking about. You know, you spoke about the long-term impacts. It's not something that is, you know, just going to impact us in the next year or in the next 2 years. It's sort of, you're thinking about what sort of legacy are we building for the next generation? And it's quite haunting and scary to think about that. But we do have the power to change things. We do have the power to demand accountability for present and historic injustices, because I think there's a lot that hasn't been dealt with currently and in the past that's impacting us now. So yeah, Towards a Just World, thank you so much, Shazia, for joining us. Thank you for sharing your insights and take care of yourself in the movement as well.
5: Appreciate you. Thank you very much for hosting me and allowing me to speak on this platform.
13: It's a new beginning. It's a new era. Salam Media. Humanitarian journalism.
14: My brothers and sisters, did you know that the scholars told us in this earth there is a paradise? In this earth there is a paradise. Whoever enters it will enter the paradise of the hereafter. And whoever cannot enter it will not enter the paradise of the hereafter. What is this paradise, my dear brothers and sisters? It is not materialistic. It's not the outside appearance. It's not the praise. It's not the reputation. It's not the looks. I'll tell you something, brothers and sisters. Wallahi, it is to be able to live with complete reliance on Allah subhanahu wa ta'ala, no matter where you go, what you do, or what happens to you. This type of a person can always see beauty in this world, can live as if there is a paradise in this world. What do I mean by that? I mean the negatives, anxieties, depressions, fears and sadnesses that we go through, grief that hits us, all sorts of pain, all of these, they become suddenly diminished, wallahi al-azim, and you become stronger automatically and able to get through them. There'll still be pain, there'll still be sadness, but your sadness and your pain is different to everyone else. You're able to live with it and keep going, and you'll get over it quicker. Anybody who has a connection with Allah, with God, Allah subhanahu wa ta'ala, is able to get over all these negatives of life quicker than anyone else and be able to live a paradise in richness or in poverty, in health or in pain. There is a book called The Relationship, or the relationship between the mother and its child, by John Bowlby, who said that a child has a particular connection with its mother. And that connection, when it's there, the child feels safe and at peace and at comfort until it grows up. With the warmth of its mother, it feels nothing else can happen to them. And that's through the heartbeats and everything that was in the womb. And he draws a conclusion from that saying, this expert psychologist, he read a great author, he said that it is proven through studies that people who have a connection with God are less likely to take their life and are less likely to experience long-term depressions or mental illnesses. They're able to be more resilient and get over them quicker. My brothers and sisters, we have in our deen, alhamdulillah, in our religion, something called tawakkul. First of all, what is tawakkul? Tawakkul, my dear brothers and sisters, simply means to have the trust in Allah's plan and rely on Him in any case. To trust in Allah's plan and rely on Him in all cases. Meaning that you must do everything in your ability. Listen carefully, brothers and sisters, it's very important. You must do everything within your ability that Allah had given you. All the resources which Allah had gifted you. Then, after that, whatever the outcome, whatever the result after it, after you tried your best, whether it looks good to you, or it looks bad to you, or if everybody tells you negative things about it, or everything good about it, the person with tawakkul does two things. After the event, if you get something great out of it, you do not boast. You don't think you are better and superior to other people and show it off. Number two, if it looks bad to you, you are never pessimistic. Pessimistic is a person who has negative judgments and thoughts. So this is going to happen. That's going to happen. This is bad. I'm a bad person. I am a failure. I cannot do it. There's no way. I'm not even going to try again. They develop traumas. They don't know how to get out of it. What is the solution to that, brothers and sisters? Tawakkul. It's like this. You have a problem in your life, or you have a fear in your life. Fear, by the way, is the opposite of tawakkul. Without tawakkul, there's fear. And then you got to hold on to something that gives you motivation. But tawakkul, which is to hold on to Allah and connect yourself with Allah subhanahu wa ta'ala, that He has the best plan in everything that you do, means like this. If you're in a problem, you can't get rid of it, and it's playing on your mind, you can't go to sleep, you feel like the world has caved in on you, do these three things. Wallahi, it works, and I've seen it work with a lot of people. It works with myself as well. Number one, you need to first and foremost truly and really identify clearly what is it that is disturbing you. What's your problem? Don't go into 5 or 10 different problems in your life. Don't branch them out. You just go to one by one. Just put it in one little bag and focus on that problem. Identify it. You can do it right now while you're sitting here. Identify a problem that plays on your mind? One. Not two. One. Is it your exams? Is it money? Is it your children? Is it your marriage? Is it something someone said to you? Is it your looks? Is it your job? Is it your car? What is it? Any problem. Is it something legal? Is it someone who's after you? Whatever it is. One problem. Identify it. Focus on that problem. Next, you're going to do this. The next thing, you're going to do this. You're going to truly from your heart, honestly and sincerely say, even if you need to close your eyes for this, and you forget about everything around you for about 1 minute, not even, just 20 seconds. Just empty your mind. Can you do that? Can you do it for 20 seconds? Just don't worry about anything in the world. There is nothing else. Imagine you're going to die tomorrow. There's nothing else that matters. Focus on that problem. Close your eyes and say to Allah, if you believe in Allah, say to Him, oh my Supreme Lord, I'm going to take this problem off me. I don't want it anymore. I don't want to think about it. I don't want to deal with it anymore. And I am giving it to you, Ya Allah. I give this problem to you. Wakkaltuka in Arabic. I delegate you. You, Allah, take it off me. I'm going to give it to you to do whatever you want with it. I don't want it anymore. I'm taking it off my shoulder. Just give it up. Give up that problem. That's the second step. Suddenly you're going to, if you do it right, you're going to feel a little bit of pressure go off you. You've given it up to Allah. If it doesn't work right now, do it tonight when you go to sleep, inshallah. Maybe you need some quietness. Maybe you need to focus. Maybe you need, if you're a mother, maybe children need to go to sleep. If you're a father who's also looking after children with your wife, maybe they need to go to sleep. Just focus. The third step you have to do after that is this. Don't have any expectations after that. Don't have any expectations. Don't think, now Allah is going to do this for me. Just empty your brain, empty your expectations and say, Ya Rab, anything that you decree as the outcome from this, I accept it. I accept it. And I will be brave and I will face it and I will do my best for it because I know whatever the outcome is, Ya Rab, I will get through it. Summon bravery. There is a fourth thing, and that is very important. Do what you can within the power that Allah has given you to take care of this problem. But remember what you've just done. You've given it to Allah. You've taken away all the expectations. Whatever outcome, you know that even if it's hard, because He gave it to Allah, He will assist you through it. And believe that and be motivated to it. And lastly, do what you can out of the resources that Allah had given you. Brothers and sisters, if you can get used to that, I swear, wallahi, any problem you go through, whatever comes your way, and it will, you will face many pains and many problems in your life. Don't you dare ever sit down and think you want a paradise where there's no pain, nothing. There has to be. But we don't know what's good for us and what's bad for us. You do what's halal. Fear Allah in what you're doing. Don't go for the sins. If you do, repent to Allah and forgive yourself. Don't worry. We all make mistakes. But give it to Allah. You know the sin? Even if you've done a sin, even if you've done something haram, give it to Allah. Say, Ya Rab, the thing that I am feeling right now, I feel so much guilt of that thing last time that I did. Ya Rab, I give it to you. I don't want it anymore. I don't want this burden. Forgive me, Ya Allah, wallahi. Ya Rab, my Lord, I regret it. I don't want it anymore. Forgive me. Suddenly say, I don't have any expectations. I'm going to do my best. Be brave and keep going. Forgive yourself. If it's a right of someone else, say, Ya Rab, I don't want this problem. Don't expect any outcome. But the fourth thing is, go and see, what can you do to repay the person that you've wronged? How can you make it up to them? Lift that burden off you in any case. Brothers and sisters, let me explain something further. One of the biggest mistakes a lot of Muslims do is when they think about relying on God, on Allah subhanahu wa ta'ala, they take it too far, to one extreme. And that is, they forget about their actions that they have to do, and they forget about cause and effect, the laws of cause and effect. If you do this, that's going to happen. If you don't do that, you're not going to get that. Who created these laws of cause and effect, brothers and sisters? Who created them? Is it not Allah subhanahu wa ta'ala? It's Allah who created the laws of cause and effect. So when you do something, you will receive. Go ahead and do it. Tawakkul, means to use the laws of cause and effect which Allah created for you, because He gave them to you. We're sitting there sometimes and we think tawakkul, tawakkul. Everything, sometimes we have 50% of the solution around us, but we refuse except for a supernatural solution. We want something different. Do you realize that? I see a lot of Muslims, they sit there, they think, I need something different. Why? Because somehow I'm some special, because I'm a Muslim, I've got to be more special. God has to give me something more special. Some kind of sign, different to everything else. I heard one young person said to me, I wanted a sign from Allah about which way I should go. I said, what did you expect? He said, I expected a lightning. Well, I don't know why I expected a lightning. I think I watched too much Netflix. I don't know what the issue is. Lightning. Another one said, Wallah, I just wanted a breeze, a little wind to come through the window. Says, what kind of tawakkul is that? Brothers and sisters, you have to use the laws and the laws of cause and effect. You have to do what you can. There is the other extreme. The other extreme is called when you rely only and solely and mostly on cause and effect, just things, and you don't rely on Allah at all. That's the other extreme. And these are most people who don't believe in Allah subhanahu wa ta'ala. And these are the people who go through most stresses, because when things don't work out, they try to get motivated, but it's very hard. As soon as something doesn't work out once, twice, three times, or they lose someone from their life, they don't know what to do with themselves anymore. But if you have your connection with a higher power, Allah subhanahu wa ta'ala, brothers and sisters, wallahi, no matter what happens, you still have greater hope than anyone else. People still have hope, but your hope is far greater, because your ambition, your goal, your connection is something beyond just this world. This world is going to temporary, is only temporary, it's going to end. So how is tawakkul? It is to rely on Allah subhanahu wa ta'ala and do what you can of your effort together, hand in hand. Brothers and sisters, let me explain it even more than that. Tawakkul on Allah, putting your trust and reliance on Allah, means this exactly. You ready? Means this exactly. It means you do everything you can. Then, whatever the outcome, you think of four things. Four things that will keep you going, inshallah. One, whether good or bad, Allah has a plan for me. The outcome happens and you say, subhanallah, Allah has a plan for me. What is it? I don't know, but He has a plan. I am certain He has a plan. Number two, if it's a suffering that happened to you, say 100% good is going to come out of this suffering. 100% good is going to come out of this suffering I'm going through, and it will. Or number three, this suffering is a test for me. I know this is a test from Allah. It's possibly a test for my hereafter and a test of knowing myself. I will pass it and I will not let it overcome me. Come me. You know that test one and this suffering and all that? The shaitan will come to you right at the point of your lowest point. They will come to you right at the point where the outcome happens. Sometimes you might think, oh, I expected more of an outcome. It didn't happen that way. The shaitan comes to you and says, I've got him. I've got him and her. I'm going to start whispering right now. What do they whisper? You missed out on this, man. You could have done that. You're a failure. You had this opportunity. Your friend does it. You missed out. What are you doing? You're a failure. I told you you're a failure. You would have been whispering like that. Or if you failed, says, I told you, you're not good. You sat there relying on Allah, making all your dua and everything, and you did everything that it needs, and you still failed. You're a loser. Why do you even rely on God? There's no such thing as God. The shaitan will get you right there, brothers and sisters, right there. Sometimes the shaitan will come to you and say, pray, pray more, pray more, pray more, pray more, pray more, pray more. And as soon as you think you failed in something, say, see, I told you. You prayed all those prayers, all these shaykhs are telling you something, you failed still. Leave prayer. Right there is where the shaitan uses vulnerability. But guess what, brothers and sisters? The shaitan has no power over you. The Quran says this, that on the day of judgment, Allah subhanahu wa ta'ala says,

His own or her own shaitan that is born within the qareen will say on the day of judgment, "Oh my Lord, I did not make them go astray." But he or she was too far. They already thought bad about themselves. They were too far away. They were diving way far away. I just whispered and they listened. In another verse, the shaitan says, Iblis himself stands in hellfire and makes a khutbah, a sermon, and says to everybody in hellfire, "Hey everyone, let's make a deal right now. I know you're all going to blame me. Let's just agree. I don't blame you. You don't blame me. Every man to himself. I just called you and you listened. So don't hold anything against me, man. I had no power over you." Wallahi, the shaitan will say that. So you have power over yourself, brothers and sisters. So the four things are: something happens after you tried your best, think, Allah has a plan for me. Number two, good is going to come out of this suffering. Number three, this is also a test for my hereafter. I will pass. Number four, it is a learning opportunity from the mistakes and decisions that I made. Is that a bad thing? Is it a bad thing that if you learn from your bad decisions? Is that a bad thing or a good thing? Can you imagine everybody making perfect decisions? Is that possible? That's impossible. You're not meant to. So Allah subhanahu wa ta'ala makes us deliberately fail. Why? So we can learn. Who can tell me why Adam alayhi salam ate from the tree? Why did he eat from the forbidden tree? La ya akhi la, don't give me shaitan. Remember, we said the shaitan has no power. Shaitan whispered, but why did Adam alayhi salam eat from the tree? Something that we all have. Adam alayhi salam, everyone, ate from the tree because it was forbidden and of curiosity. But guess what? Allah subhanahu wa ta'ala knew that was going to happen. And He allowed it to happen knowing that Adam was going to make that decision. Why? Because Adam alayhi salam was going to learn something which without it he would have never learnt. He learnt the value of mercy and forgiveness. What does forgiveness mean? What does mercy mean? And these are two values that we need in our life. What is the feeling of forgiveness and mercy? This is what creates relationships and bonds between people. When you feel that somebody forgave you, somebody had mercy upon you after you made a mistake, how do you feel? Remember the last time that you may have had a clash with your own mother or your father, or a sibling or a good friend who you had long history with, and you did something bad. And then after that you reconciled, or they accepted you again, or you resolved the problem. Do you remember how much weight was lifted off your shoulder? You feel amazing. This feeling of forgiveness and mercy that Adam alayhi salam learnt after eating from the forbidden tree, he would not have learnt it had he not eaten from there and not have known the enemy and not have known his strength to bounce back, inshaAllah. And we all do that. We all fall in order to learn. So brothers and sisters, tawakkul on Allah subhanahu wa ta'ala means no matter what happened, you always assume positive about Allah subhanahu wa ta'ala. As I told you before, there is no pessimism in Islam. It is haram for a Muslim to be pessimistic. That's why certain people resort to false beliefs because of their pessimism. They resort to wearing a blue stone on their necks, thinking that it's going to prevent their evil eye. Because of their pessimism, they think everybody has it in for them and they're going to give them the eye. So they go and wear a blue stone or a shoe. I've seen a little shoe, people wear it. I've seen people make a horseshoe and they hang it on their exhaust behind their car. The car is not worth $2,000 and probably about to conk out, but they still put a shoe. Some people, they get a child. Wallahi, I've seen this a lot. A child is born, child's got blue eyes. Everybody's going to give him the eye. Who do you think you are, Ya Ammi Tayyib? Allah subhanahu wa ta'ala gave you a child with blue eyes. Alhamdulillah, say mashaAllah, tabarakallah. Everybody's going to give them, like everybody wants blue eyes or brown eyes or whatever. Anyway, what I'm trying to say, friends, is something goes good. I better keep it a secret because everybody's going to give me a blight. It's good to keep things a secret, not showing it off. But this pessimism, some people go to fortune tellers, some people go to tarot readers, some people believe in astrology and they take a star and they call this star by the month that they were born and they say, that's me. Or that's me. They see a star, someone made up this idea that if you're born in January, you're a this or you're a... What's it called? It's scorpion and verge. Huh? What? Anyway, the horoscope stuff. Star signs. Suddenly, they make a decision what they are. That's me. I'm Virgo. I'm Leo. I don't know what. And they put it on their... Somebody put it on their social media status. Star sign.
There we go. Okay, brothers and sisters, all this, some people, you know, we talked about myths and superstitions the other day. This is the result of pessimism. You know, subhanAllah, last time I spoke about myths and superstitions, I just gave a very small example. You know, I said there are some myths that they taught us when we were young, even myself, that, you know, if you're praying on a prayer mat and you know, our grandmother and mothers and all that and fathers and even sheikhs, they used to tell me that I've got to fold even the tip of the prayer mat. Like if I don't pray, I have to fold the tip. Why? Because the shaitan is going to dance on it or pray on it. Another one says going to urinate on it. My God, look at all this carpet we're praying on here in the masjid. Must be shaitans everywhere. Don't pray on it. It's probably urinated everywhere and dancing. Brothers and sisters, I saw a kid. I kid you not. He left his prayer mat. And by the way, there's no such thing as a prayer mat. It's just a mat that we choose to pray on. The whole earth is tahur and masjid. Rasulullah said the whole earth is made as masjid tahur. The whole earth is made into a mosque, into a place of prostration, and it is all pure. You can pray anywhere. The entire earth is your prayer mat. But some people like to have a prayer mat, and I understand that maybe for cleanliness or to put it. I mean, I've got a prayer mat myself. We call it a prayer mat. Nothing wrong with it. For cleanliness, to pray on it because you feel a little bit more spiritual, not spiritual, but cleaner to pray on it, it's fine. And if you want to fold your prayer mat, put it away to keep it nice and clean, that's good. But the problem is when we associate pessimistic beliefs to it that the Prophet ﷺ, Allah did not tell us. I'll tell you what happens. I saw a kid, left his prayer mat open because he believed literally that the shaitan is preying on it. He was traumatized. He was terrified to pray on the prayer mat. Why? Because he thought that prayer mat, that one is jinxed. That one's got a shaitan on it. No, I will never pray on that prayer mat. And it was a red prayer mat. He even hated all the color red. This is called pessimism. Do you understand what happens when we have superstitious beliefs, the result of pessimism? In Islam, there is no such thing, and pessimism is what leads to shirk in people. Going and reading your star sign or going to somebody tell you your fortune or your future, 40 days of your prayer will not be accepted if you do not believe in them, just going to them. Believing in them makes a disbelief in Allah. Allahu Akbar, how much emphasis Islam puts on being optimistic, brothers and sisters, and not holding on to things like that. Tawakkul on Allah subhanahu wa ta'ala, not on talismans and amulets and charms and Pandora's. You can go to Pandora and buy golds, nothing wrong with that. But you know the name, Pandora, Pandora's box. It's all based on pessimism. And pessimism is vulnerability. This is how salespeople and influencers want to sell you something. They pry on your fears. Listen to what Allah says in the Quran about prying on your fears. He says,

The devil threatens you with the prospect of poverty and bids you to be shameful and bids you to do shameful deeds of stinginess, while Allah promises you forgiveness and great bounties from him, and Allah is all bountiful, all knowing. The shaitan says to you, you're going to be poor, your family's going to be out on the street. If you keep doing this, what you're doing, you're going to end up losing your job. Look at your kids, look at your wife, look at your husband, look at your parents. What should I do? What should I do? What should I do? Go to the banks. Get usury, get riba under any circumstance. Oh, more than that, more than that, more than that. Let's go and make a tobacco farm. Do you guys know why I mentioned that? This is in right now. Tobacco farms. And nicotine, which they put in vapes for young people to put toxicity and poison in themselves. And they do all these sorts of things in haram, stealing, theft, crime. Why? Why? Because the shaitan makes you afraid. This is going to happen to me. That's going to happen to me. Where's the tawakkul? Tawakkul on Allah subhanahu wa ta'ala means to seek halal provision, not haram provisions, brothers and sisters. Speaking about tawakkul, I did say that there's something called tawakkul. Tawakkul and what? Tawakkul. Tawakkul means to put your trust fully in Allah subhanahu wa ta'ala and do and exert every energy, every plan, summon every resource and every advice you can get and study all the ways and plan and rely on Allah no matter what the outcome is, even if you fail. However, there are people who have only tawakkul, which means they're doing little or nothing and they just rely on Allah subhanahu wa ta'ala. The scholars, they said, reliance upon Allah without taking into account the laws of cause and effect is disobedience to Allah. It's ma'asiyah. And relying only on cause and effect without relying on Allah is shirk. It's polytheism. Because you're making things in life as gods. Maryam alayha salam, in the Quran in Surah Maryam, while she was giving birth in labor, she was in labor and giving birth under a palm tree. You know the story in Surah Maryam when she gave birth to Isa alayhi salam. Allah says,

Allah says, and so while she was in labor under the palm tree, so a voice reassured her from below her. Do not grieve. Your Lord has provided a stream at your feet. Now listen, and shake the trunk of the palm tree, and shake the trunk of the palm tree. Shake the trunk of the palm tree towards you. It will drop fresh ripe dates upon you. So eat and drink and enjoy what Allah has given you. Did you guys realize something surprising here? What was it? Shake the trunk of the... You need an elephant, two elephants to shake the trunk of the palm tree towards you. This is not only not an elephant, she's a human, and she's a woman, and she's in labor, she's giving birth. Sisters have given birth? No. And she has to shake the trunk of the palm tree towards her. Can she? No, she cannot. She touched it. And Allah did the rest. But why did Allah still tell her to shake the palm? Why did Allah send the message through that voice to still shake the trunk of the palm tree? To teach us, we still have to do our effort. Using our effort means that you are using Allah's resources, and tawakkul means to use what Allah gave you and to rely on Allah and the things you have no control over. That's why Allah brought this verse to us. Another example is Musa alayhi salam in Surah Al-Shu'ara, verse 63.

Then we revealed to Moses, commanding him, strike the sea with your rod. He had a stick, strike it. Thereupon the sea split up, and then each became like the mass of a huge mountain. Again we see Musa alayhi salam standing at the ocean in the sea. Allah could have split the sea for him, but why did Allah tell him to strike it with his stick? To show us again, you still got to do the power and the effort which Allah gave you. You must do it. To teach us that part of tawakkul is to use Allah's resources that He gave us. What's the stick going to do? Allah did the rest. Allah says to the Prophet Muhammad sallallahu alaihi wasallam in Surah Badr, when he was in the battle of Badr, in Surah Al-Anfal, وَمَا رَمَيْتَ إِذْ رَمَيْتَ وَلَكِنَّ اللَّهَ رَمَى. In the battle of Badr, the Prophet sallallahu alaihi wasallam picked up some dust from the earth and he blew it. And he said, شَاهَتِ الْوُجُوهُ لِلْحَيِّ الْقَيُّومِ. The faces have become blinded by the will of Allah, the everlasting, the most powerful. And suddenly the enemies became blinded with the dust, just from a little bit in his hand. Allah says in the Quran, وَمَا رَمَيْتَ إِذْ رَمَيْتَ. When those enemies fell, O Messenger of Allah, when they became blinded and scattered, it was not you who did it. It wasn't a bit of dust that you threw. وَلَكِنَّ اللَّهَ رَمَى. It is Allah who made the dust go into their eyes. Still again, we learn the lesson. Do your part. Do what's within your resource. We never find the Prophet Muhammad sallallahu alaihi wasallam ever sitting aside and not relying on, sitting aside, just relying on Allah and making dua. Brothers and sisters, Rasul sallallahu alaihi wasallam was lifted to the heavens in Isra' wal-Mi'raj. Isn't that right? We all know this. We all believe this. But when he wanted to migrate from Mecca to Medina away from the enemies who were going to kill him, he could have just asked Allah to bring the buraq and just fly with him, take him all the way to Medina. But no, he went through a strenuous planning and strategy. So much so that you think, where is Allah in all of this? Where is Allah's reliance in this? Nah, that's what reliance on Allah means. He made every plan and plot. The story is long, we need to read the seerah. How intricately detailed his planning was and strategy. However, along the strategy with all the fears, he's going to get killed. And Abu Bakr radiallahu anhu, as-Siddiq is with him. And Suraq ibn Malik, the one, the warrior who was going out to kill them to get the bounty on his head. Suraq ibn Malik fell on the ground and he had never fallen off his horse as he was chasing after Muhammad sallallahu alaihi wasallam and Abu Bakr. And the Prophet sallallahu alaihi wasallam is walking very slowly. Abu Bakr radiallahu anhu is running around the Prophet sallallahu alaihi wasallam trying to protect him from all sides and he's anxious while the Prophet sallallahu alaihi wasallam is just reciting Quran and making zikr. And Abu Bakr radiallahu anhu says, Ya Rasulullah, Suraq, he's about to get to us, he's about to get

0: He's only a few feet away, and Rasulullah is not even paying attention. Suddenly the horse fell and he fell off, and Suraqa ibn Malik got back on, second time, third time, and then Suraqa, he's the one that's pessimistic, because they've got the idea that idols do this and that to them. That's what pessimism does to you. He's a pessimistic person. So he got up and he said, oh my God, this is really bad, this is a bad omen. So he crawled to the Prophet sallallahu alaihi wasallam on his knees, put his hand on the floor, nearly his head on the floor, and said, please let me go. Suraqa, the one who's going to kill him, he's got the sword and he's saying, please let me go. And we know the story is long, later on he becomes a Muslim. But I want you to combine the two. Rasul sallallahu alaihi wasallam, did he just sit there and just, Allah will take care of Suraqa, or did he plan? He planned everything. Allah subhanahu wa ta'ala did the rest. So brothers and sisters, rely on Allah whether it's good or bad. Umar radiallahu anhu, you all know who Umar radiallahu anhu is, the second Khalifa. Umar radiallahu anhu, once he sees a young man, maybe in his 17, 18, 19, 20. He sees a young man sitting in the masjid, praying and worshipping and doing nothing else. That's all he was doing. So he asked, who provides this young man food and clothing and drink and all that? Who provides him for his sustenance? They said to him, his brother, Ya Amir al-Mu'mineen. He said, his brother is far better than him. And the guy's sitting in the masjid 24/7. So then Umar wore his heart on his sleeve and he used to carry a stick with him. Anybody who did something wrong, he would tap him with it. Sometimes a bit harder, sometimes a bit softer. He would wake up the people. And he is the Khalifa. So he came up to him and he said to him, young man, get up and work. Go get a job. The sky does not rain down gold and silver for you. Did you ever see the sky raining gold and silver? Never. So get up and stop sitting there going, Ya Allah, let it come. No. Some people do that in istikhara. Istikhara means to ask Allah subhanahu wa ta'ala to rely on Allah subhanahu wa ta'ala in whatever you're about to do. So I avoided saying guidance, because some people still misunderstand the word guidance. When I say guidance, suddenly what do they wait for? A sign. Not just any sign, supernatural sign. And you're like this. You sit, you make the istikhara, and I wait 5 minutes, and then it comes. What comes? I don't know what it is. From where? From Allah. What is it? Wallah, I don't know, but it's coming. It's there. It comes down. I feel it. Some people believe istikhara, you have to see a dream. Again, who told you have to see a dream? Can anyone here please, for the love of Allah subhanahu wa ta'ala, give me any evidence from the Quran or any hadith that once you made istikhara, you're supposed to see a dream? Someone? Well, that's okay, you can say it. I'll learn if there is a dalil. I've searched everywhere. Dua, istikhara does not mean that you have to see a dream, brothers and sisters. You may see dreams, but here's the thing. Let me explain to you. Abuse happens through dreams. Control happens through dreams, especially sometimes through parents who want their own whims and desires, so they abuse their children through it. For example, a really good guy would come and ask for their daughter. This has happened many times, friends. I hear this day in, day out. Someone comes, maybe their daughter's interested in a guy who's come, he's a really good guy, he's come and asked for their daughter, everything is good, alhamdulillah, or the other way around. The parents say, let me make an istikhara first. Here we go. The parents don't want him. They don't want him. They've already had fights over fights. Wallah, if you don't, we'll never visit you. All your siblings will never come to visit you. Anyone who goes there, if she marries him, nobody, everybody cut him off. Why? For your own whims and desires. No reasonable reason. So then when some of them, they keep going out, they go, let me make an istikhara. Here we go, mashallah. What do you think they're going to see in their dream? They could see things that their brain is telling them. Already we don't want him. So in my dream, I'm going to see that he's a bad person. The shaitan will say, there's a vulnerability, I'm going to stuff this one up for them. And even if you see a righteous dream, how do you know what's a righteous dream from it? What is the measure? How do you know? And brothers and sisters, you know, we tell ourselves these things. Sometimes a relationship is there, it goes on for months between a boy and a girl, behind their parents' backs. They get attached to each other and they've established memories. The more the memories you have, the more the relationship between you two are. Did you guys know that? What is relationship? Relationship are memories. The more you deposit good memories between each other, the more the relationship and the bond is going to be. And they call it dating. Brothers and sisters, dating is a Western terminology. When you date and go, Dating means you make a date to go out together to certain places. Now, dating doesn't have to necessarily mean that you're going to kiss and hug, but majority of them, I would say 99% of them, end up kissing and hugging and more. Because the more you establish relationships and the more you go out together, the longer you are. Come on, man, don't kid yourself. Most of them fall into haram. And then you become attached. Then when you come to get serious about marriage or whatever, we'll make istikhara. Habibi, you're already attached, you've already made the decision, you've already gone ahead in the haram way. And then you're going to say, let's ask Allah. You know what you're going to see in your dreams? You're going to see he's a prince, he's beautiful, he's amazing. Or you might see shaitan dreams. Because your brain is all over the place now. You're full of emotions. So brothers and sisters, the istikhara is about tawakkul. What is tawakkul? No matter what the outcome. Alhamdulillah, I will keep going. Because if it's what I wanted or if it's something I didn't want, it doesn't matter. I have my trust in Allah because some other door is going to open. Sometimes the door closes in every way. Then we go and do tahajjud. The tahajjud has to be sincere, brothers and sisters. Some people, they go to Umrah, they say, I'll make my dua in front of the Kaaba. Ah, there, that's my secret, that's my key. Ya Allah, please give me that person. The proper dua, brothers and sisters, is like this. Oh Allah, give me what's best for me and keep away what's bad for me. Obstacles will come in your way. And you will start feeling intense feelings as the time goes on, as the situation develops. When you reach a brick wall and you think, man, beyond this, I'm going to be doing haram. Beyond this, it's mentally draining for me. Beyond this, there's going to be lifelong problems. Then you say, khalas, maybe it's better for me to move away. That could be the sign. So brothers and sisters, don't make istikhara and dua and expect some particular sign to come to you. People give me all sorts of strange, weird interpretations. So brothers and sisters, tawakkul, again I repeat, relying on Allah, doing what you can, doing it the halal way, and whatever the outcome, you don't fall. You stay and you say, whatever it was, probably a plan from Allah, this is good for me inshallah, this is a test for me, or I'm going to learn from my faults. Whatever it is, I'm going to try again, because Allah will not leave me. Alhamdulillah, that it was from Allah, not from myself. Brothers and sisters, that's what we do. We don't just keep going and going and going and going and going. Anyway, brothers and sisters, Umar radiallahu anhu, one day sees a young man walking with his head, listen to this, with his head dangling. And he's walking with his back arched. And he's wearing clothes that are, you know, just very humble with patches on them. And he's walking like as if he's so humble and pious and he's given up on the entire world. Dragging his feet. You know, some people, they think that's piety. That's what spirituality looks like. No, it doesn't. Umar ibn Khattab with his usual stick comes off his horse, comes to that young boy, young man, and he says to him, lift your head up. He hit him a little bit there. Lift your head up. Islam is not a sickness. In other words, so you became religion, suddenly you act like you're sick? Islam made you sick? Put your head up like a lion and move forward. Islam is not about that. Sitting in monastery, sitting in little, becoming worship, a monk or something. No. Islam is continue. You be ahead of everybody, inshallah, as much as you can. That's what Islam is. And that's how the Prophet sallallahu alaihi wasallam was. There was a woman, what was her name? Subhanallah. I forgot one of the companions. La ilaha illallah, I forgot her name, subhanallah, Umm al-Khansa, al-Khansa, they used to call her as a nickname. Umar radiallahu anhu made her quality control over all the businessmen. She used to go around and check that their products are good as they describe them and they're not cheating customers. So she was like an inspector. And one day she saw a group of young men coming in and they were humbled, they were dragging their feet and they looked very soft and weak. And she said, what's this? The companions have never seen pious religious people walk like that. She said, what's this? Umar radiallahu anhu would never accept this, she said. He was a man of strength, and when he spoke, everybody listened, and when he did something, he did it to his best, and he never walked like as if feeling sorry for himself and the whole world's against him. No. Get up and be strong. It was not known to be like that. So brothers and sisters, I hope inshallah you got the idea. Lastly, I want to say this. If you could, Rasul sallallahu alaihi wasallam said, if you could rely and trust in Allah in its absolute true meaning, He would provide you the way He provides the bird. It leaves in the morning empty-stomached and returns in the evening with his stomach full. Again, I want you to be careful with this one. Some people say, just like he provides the bird, he'll provide me. But they miss one point about this hadith. Did the bird stay in its nest? Did the bird not fly? Did the bird not... What do you see the birds doing? Right in the morning, they wake you up. And they go, they do not stop. Then they come back, they make a lot of noise and they sleep. What did they do? They seek, they work, they do everything in their power, but they rely on Allah, meaning they're not pessimistic, they don't give up, they don't sit there saying, man, I can't do it. Brothers and sisters, listen and memorize this word. Laziness is a choice. Repeat after me. Laziness is a choice. And being active is a choice. Laziness is a choice. Being active is a choice. Don't sit asking me, how do I wake up for Fajr? It's a choice. It's a choice, brothers and sisters. If I gave you $1 million, there goes the choice out the window. You have no choice except to get up because there's something that you see or you want the $1 million. Brothers and sisters, lastly, I just want to say this. There are, even in the people, experts in money and finance, although they don't have Allah in their life, they've kind of taken some of the meaning of tawakkul, but they just stopped at it here in this world. There's nothing beyond it. But it also agrees with what the Prophet ﷺ said, except we have Allah in our life. So according to a guy named Christian Uretig, he's a founder and CEO of Brooklyn Plans. He says, wealth mindset is the idea that the universe is plentiful. So let's just change those words. The idea that Allah, his kingdom never runs out. He is Razzaq. He always gives. So this guy used universe instead of God. And our potential is unlimited. True. Rasul sallallahu alayhi wa sallam said, وَاسْتَعِمْ بِاللَّهِ وَلَا تَعْجَزْ. Seek Allah's support and never paralyze yourself. Don't give up. And then he says, it involves defeating self-limiting beliefs that come up around money or life goals in general to break past self-imposed barriers to a better way of living. Stop putting blocks in your way. Allah did not put blocks in your way. And they called it the scarcity mindset. It's when your mind tells you, no matter how much money you have, you think, I'm going to lose it. I still need more. I'm going to miss out. He says, do the opposite. Have an abundance mentality. No matter what happens, these people feel like they will always land on their feet and have money when they need it, and not because they are rich. This is the mindset Rasul sallallahu alayhi wa sallam put in our heads. Evident. He woke up and said to you, if you have a roof over your head and you have clothes to wear and you have a meal to eat and you feel safe, you control the world. Do you understand? It's a mindset. It's not the money. It's not how much you have in the bank. Wallahi, I know people who have millions. Uqsimu billah wallahi al-azim. The more they have, the more scared they are. The more competitive they are. I don't know what's going on with them. Some people go into mental illness. Some people have got estates and millions, and wallahi, I'm not going to say it because it could be someone you know. I won't say it. I swear it could be someone you know. They stay miserly and selfish. No one spends even a cent. Why? Because they're afraid. Who are you leaving it to? So my dear brothers and sisters, speaking about those who act pious and like God is going to be there for them, they don't have to do anything. I remember two blokes. You know, they're dressed like the way that you do recognize as pious and ascetics, that they've given up on the world. That's how they appear. Wallahi. It was back probably about 15 years ago. I went to a house auction to buy a house. Halal way. The Murabaha system. Anyway, I went there and there's a bunch of people bidding for this house. Wallahi, those two men were there. Looking all ascetic and all pious, mashallah, making dua. Wallahi, I kid you not, my brothers and sisters. They started going at each other like two beasts about to kill each other. Bidding on top of each other. We all gave up. And they bid on the house even higher. Why? Ego. You mate, you're supposed to be brothers and mates. Look, you look the same. And this one's going this way and this one's going that way. And then suddenly, one started swearing at him. And then the swearing turned English and his own language mixed. He lost his mind over the house. Wallahi, I saw one of them, his fists were like that. I said, hold on, brother. Take it easy, man. Take it easy. It's just a house. You'll find another house, inshallah. It was about to punch on. They were about to punch on. What happened? My brothers and sisters, there are people whose tawakkul is fake. And there are people who are real. Those are the people who find the paradise, insha'Allah ta'ala. My brothers and sisters, I won't talk much more than that. I've done enough, alhamdulillah. But I hope, insha'Allah, that tonight gave you a good idea of what tawakkul is, and hope that you can gain strength from it, insha'Allah ta'ala, so that you don't give up. We want brothers and sisters to stand on their feet. We want brothers and sisters to be the people who, you know, lead the way and who are strong. We don't want the ones who beg. We don't want the ones who receive. We want the people who are the ones who, you know, benefit and others can rely on them. This is how we should be, insha'Allah ta'ala. So don't give up, my brothers and sisters, no matter what, and work in the way that Allah subhanahu wa ta'ala had commanded you. Try your best, and whatever the outcome was, don't say, if only I had done this or if only I had done that, out of despair, for that opens up the path for the shaitan to come in and whisper to you and use your vulnerabilities, but rather say, قَدَّرَ اللَّهُ وَمَا شَاءَ فَعَلْ. Allah has pre-measured, and whatever He wills, He does. I'm happy with that. Good will come after this bad. I'm certain of it. Have that mindset, and watch what happens. Watch what happens. جزاكم الله خير. هذا وصلى الله على نبينا محمد وعلى آله وصحبه أجمعين.
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2: When the Prophet sallallahu alaihi wasallam passed away, Bilal radiallahu anhu couldn't stay in Medina anymore. There was too many things in Medina that reminded him of the beloved Prophet sallallahu alaihi wasallam. So he departed to the land of Sham near Damascus. And he also got married there. But one night, Bilal woke up crying. And his wife asked him, "Ya, my husband, what is wrong?" And he answered, "I saw the messenger of Allah last night." And the Prophet sallallahu alaihi wasallam said to him, "What is this foolishness, Bilal? Why don't you visit us?" Bilal radiallahu anhu stood up crying, unable to control himself, and set off to Medina. When he reached Medina, Abu Bakr radiallahu anhu was there to greet him. And they asked him very politely, "Ya Bilal, please make adhan for us like you made adhan in the time of Nabi Muhammad sallallahu alaihi wasallam." Bilal radiallahu anhu replied, "Oh, forgive me, Amirul Mukminin. I cannot call the adhan after the death of our beloved Prophet sallallahu alaihi wasallam." But then the two grandsons of Nabi Muhammad sallallahu alaihi wasallam, Hassan wa Hussein, they came running to Bilal. They embraced him, and Bilal was saying he could smell the scent on them, Nabi Muhammad sallallahu alaihi wasallam. And what did these children ask him? They asked him, "Please go up and make adhan like in the time of our grandfather." How can he refuse them? Bilal radiallahu anhu, he ascended to the top part where he normally used to stand to make the adhan, and he started, "Allahu Akbar, Allahu Akbar." Medina cried out again, "Allahu Akbar, Allahu Akbar." The people were running from their houses and they were asking, "Has the messenger of Allah been revived?" They remember this voice as the muadhin in the time of the Prophet sallallahu alaihi wasallam. "Ashhadu an la ilaha illallah." Men came out, they closed their shops, they ran towards from where the adhan is coming. "Ashhadu an la ilaha illallah." Men and women were yelling in the streets, crying. They know this voice. It reminded them of Nabi Muhammad sallallahu alaihi wasallam. "Wa ashhadu anna Muhammadan Rasulullah." He choked and he couldn't continue with the adhan. Bilal came down and it is narrated that Medina was crying. The last time people were crying like that was the day when Nabi sallallahu alaihi wasallam passed away. But after hearing the adhan and coming to the one part that Nabi Muhammad sallallahu alaihi wasallam is the messenger of Allah, the tears was flowing in Medina. During the time of our beloved Prophet Muhammad sallallahu alayhi wasallam, there was a Sahabi by the name of Julaybin radiallahu anhu. This person, or this Sahabi, was very short in height, deformed in appearance. His lineage was not known. No one knew who his parents were, with no clan to protect him, no tribe willing to accept him as their own. He was a lonely figure. Even the small children of Medina would tease and mock him. And because of his disabilities, no one would allow him to sit in their company. He survived as best as he could. Many a lonely night in Medina, he spent wandering the streets in despair. Tears of desperation would run down his cheeks. There was no one willing to offer him love or compassion. He had no family and not a single friend in the world. Life for him was a lonely struggle. But Nabi Muhammad sallallahu alaihi wasallam arrived in Medina. The fortunes of Julaybin changed. He would go and sit in the company of the Prophet sallallahu alaihi wasallam and listen intently. Really speaking, he would, out of shyness, keep his gaze lowered. He now had the best friend in the Prophet Muhammad sallallahu alaihi wasallam. Those days of loneliness and despair were over, for the best of creation had arrived in Medina. He was now part of the community of believers. One day he was sitting in the company of the Prophet sallallahu alaihi wasallam, and the Prophet sallallahu alaihi wasallam asked him, "O Julaybin, ask me for anything. Anything you desire, ask me." He raised his head slowly and said in a very shy voice, "O Messenger of Allah, Allah has blessed me with your companionship. I get to sit by your blessed feet, hear to your blessed words. What more could I desire?" The Prophet of Allah asked him, "How would you like to get married, my dear Julaybin?" He smiled shyly, wondering who would want to marry him. And he answered, "Yes, Messenger of Allah, I would like that." The Prophet of Allah went to the house of a prominent and noble Sahabi from amongst the Ansar. He said, "I have come to ask for your daughter's hand in marriage." The Sahabi was overjoyed and said, "O Messenger of Allah, what could be greater blessing for us as a family?" The Prophet sallallahu alaihi wasallam said, "I do not ask for myself, it is for Julaybin." The Sahabi was left stunned, and then he answered to the Prophet of Allah. He said, "Let me consult with my wife." She started crying and wailing, making a noise. "Anybody else, but not for Julaybin. I will never allow this." This was the mother. The daughter was listening to the loud screaming in the house, and she came down. It is said that she was so beautiful that there was none amongst the women of the Ansar who could compete with her beauty. She was so shy and modest that perhaps the sky itself had never seen her head uncovered. She had so much taqwa that she would spend her days and nights in worship. The daughter asked what was happening, and she was told that the Prophet of Allah subhanahu wa ta'ala wants your hand in marriage for Julaybin. As the mother was continuing crying and making a noise, the daughter started to speak. "Oh my mother, fear Allah, ittaqullah. Think of what you are saying. Are you turning away the Prophet of Allah? Oh my mother, it does not suit a believer to make their own decisions once Allah and His Messenger sallallahu alaihi wasallam have decided on a matter. Do you think that the Prophet of Allah will disgrace us? How blessed is the status of Julaybin that Allah and His Messenger sallallahu alaihi wasallam are asking for your daughter's hand in on his behalf? Ask the Prophet sallallahu alaihi wasallam to send me Julaybin, for there is no greater privilege than for me to be blessed by such a husband." The Prophet of Allah has arrived was such a wonderful gift. Yet, my mother, you are crying and making a noise. The mother's heart, being filled with remorse, said, "Stop, my daughter. Don't say any word more. Indeed, I have earned. I repent 1,000 times over. For at this moment, there is no one whom I would like you to have to marry you than Julaibi." The following day, the nikah was made. Umar, Uthman and Ali radhu anhu present Julaibin with a gift of money to help with the walima and to purchase accommodation for him. But shortly after the marriage, there was an expedition. And Julaibin joined the expedition. And on the day when they need to leave for the expedition, his father-in-law pleaded with him, "Oh, Julaibin, this is just an expedition. And you are newly married. So spend time with your wife." He said, "Oh, my father, you say a very strange thing. My beloved Prophet sallallahu alaihi wasallam is in the battlefield facing the enemies of Islam, and you want me to sit at home with my wife? No, I will sacrifice my blood and my soul rather to see my Prophet facing hardships while I sit at home in luxury." Julaibib was indeed a strange sight, carrying a sword almost the size of himself. The Sahaba stared at him when he was fighting. They stared in wonderment at him. The sweet, gentle Julaibib was transformed into a lion when he saw the enemy in front of him. And he was saying, "Who dare wage war upon my Prophet?" he said as he charged into the ranks of the enemy. And he was... After the battle, the Prophet ﷺ asked the Sahaba to go and to see if anyone was missing from their families and clans. Each one returned, accounting for all his family members. The Prophet ﷺ spoke with tears in his eyes. He asked, "But I have lost my beloved Julaibib. Go and find him." They found his body, basically in pieces, lying next to 7 of the enemy that he slaughtered in the battlefield. The Prophet of Allah subhanahu wa ta'ala asked for his grave to be dug. As the Prophet of Allah held the body of Julaibib and he said, "Oh Allah, he is from me and I am from him. May our mothers and fathers be sacrificed for you, oh Julaibib." How great is his status. Thus a Sahabi who had once lived as an outcast, shunned by the society around him, he loved Allah and his messenger sallallahu alaihi wasallam, and he reached such high status. "Oh Allah, he is from me and I am from him. He is from me and I am from him."
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3: The recital of Juzadeh has been brought to you by an anonymous sponsor for the Isale Thawab of Sayyida Ismail Gutta, Nabi Sallallahu Alaihi Wasallam, and all Marhumin.
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1: The recital of Juzadeh was brought to you by an anonymous sponsor for the Isale Thawab of Sayyida Ismail Gutta, Nabi Sallallahu Alaihi Wasallam, and all Marhumin.
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1: Bismillah, alhamdulillah, wassalatu wassalamu ala rasulillah. Welcome to one and all. It is another beautiful Thursday, and that means one thing and one thing only. It is time for Call to Guidance, that show that deals with all everything that has to do with da'wah and community development. It is exactly 8 p.m. coming to you live from the Salam Media Studios. Assalamu alaikum wa rahmatullahi wa barakatuh. And alhamdulillah, tonight we have a good lineup. Later on, we'll be just checking a few things which are obviously Dawah-oriented. And one is a clip which of a very close friend of mine, Brother Imran Khan, whereby he's explaining the Adhan in the different local languages so that people can understand what the Adhan means. And a very beautiful way that he has already shared with us before of why he does that, because it makes it easier for people then to assimilate with Islam. And then we look at the topic of the Islamic culture, which is a clip that we will be sharing by Maulana Ubaidullah Ibrahim, inshallah ta'ala. And first of all, to start off the night, alhamdulillah, we have the honor of getting to showcase another beautiful Islamic center that is doing beautiful work, the Center for Islamic Studies, which is headed by Sheikh Sadiq Jacobs, who's originally from Kimberley in the Northern Cape, became a Muslim at the age of 19, studied at the Darul Uloom Newcastle and graduated in 1998, has been teaching for over 26 years, and is currently the principal and founder of the Center for Islamic Studies, also known as CFIS. Sheikh Huna, jazakumullah khairah for accepting the invitation. Assalamu alaikum wa rahmatullahi wa barakatuh.
2: Wa alaikum assalam wa rahmatullahi wa barakatuh to you, Sheikh Sab, and of course to all the listeners, inshallah. Jazakallah for having us on the program, inshallah.
1: Barakallahu feekum. We should be thanking you for giving us some of your time. And subhanAllah, it's only a pleasure and honor to be in such a sitting whereby I'm able to interact with the stalwarts of Deen, people who are working on the ground for the sake of Allah subhanahu wa ta'ala. And before we actually go deep into the discussion of the center itself, if Ustad can just take us a bit back into the inception, and what was the main cause to start the Center for Islamic Studies, and where did the inspiration come from, inshallah?
2: Allah, Bismillah ar-Rahman ar-Rahim. The inception of it happened actually a few years ago, where this brainchild was born after teaching, you know, some of my old students that were also reverts, and they questioned me at that time regarding, you know, finding wives when they qualified or when they finished their studies or when they reached of age that would actually suit them. And they realized that there's a very big need for powerful, strong Muslimas that can actually marry them and be by their sides in their journey of da'wah and the journey into Islam. So that is where it was actually born. So that was quite some time back, many years back. And then as time went by, we tried, of course, to get premises and we tried to, you know, initiate the whole project and that, but unfortunately, or fortunately, Allah subhanahu wa ta'ala planned it differently, and he planned it to, until the time was right and until he, you know, he felt that it was the correct opportunity and time to start it. So that was the brainchild regarding it, but it was more than just the fact that we needed like good Muslims for them to get married to. It was also because there was a big, to me, there was a big need and a lack of Muslims that could go back to their areas and still maintain their identity and maintain their not to say their culture as such, but they could fit back into their families. Because it was a great concern that we find majority of those that become Muslim going to the different ulums or going to the different madaris and that, and then changing aspects of their lives. And when they get back home, they can't really fit back into their families and into their communities because of the cultural changes that they actually took place. Not Islamic changes, but the cultural changes that had taken place in their lives. So we wanted to have something where when they return, they are still who they are. They still maintain the identity, as in they still maintain the identity as Zulu or Khoza or Coloured or whichever culture they actually come from. So to maintain that, but yet practice Islam in the most beautifulest of ways in their communities and in their families. So that's why the madrasa concentrates on reverts mostly, but of course all underprivileged students as well. So that was one of the two main factors of why we actually started it. The other thing was that we find that most countries are importing speakers and importing dignitaries to come and actually conduct programs for our locals and to conduct programs in our communities and that. Mm-hmm. And we just felt that, you know, why instead of importing them, why don't we export them? Instead of bringing people in, why are we not preparing those strong enough to actually conduct this very similar program within our masajid or within our localities, within our communities, and send them out as well? So that was one of the other reasons, the third reason why we actually thought of starting off the madrasa, inshallah.
1: Subhanallah. And I think it makes more sense, Ustaz, the last point that you mentioned. Actually, we always had these questions that why is it that when we having programs or dawah programs, then you would find is a person who can't even speak the language has to go and try and give dawah to the people, and they don't even understand how the things that are being said. Then shouldn't we be more concerned at training the local Muslims who are there already to become du'at, teach them the ways of giving dawah or strategies, etc., and becomes more meaningful when they give dawah in the home, their home languages? And we've seen time and time again, alhamdulillah, many ulama are coming up, also local native South African ulama, and they are taking this beautiful work of dawah also, and they're making strides in doing so. Ustad is based in the Pretoria area. There's a Ustad of ours, the late Maulana Hamad Mudise, who was an imam for over 25 years and giving dawah in Setswana, his home language. We have also the marhum Maulana Faisal Moirani, also in the Kharankwe region. Same thing. And we've seen many people coming out of there. With Maulana Hamad, over 6,000 people became Muslim, or he, someone influence, or became Muslim through his influence. And again, it's at the end of the day, it's not about the numbers, but it's about the impact. Now, the beautiful thing, I think, Ustad, also you mentioned was in terms of the securing of the culture also, meaning that the person still keeps their identity as a Xhosa, as a Zulu, or Tswana-speaking person, but at the same time, Islam polishes their character. And that's one thing that we always advise and teach, that Islam does not change anyone's culture, but rather it enhances it. Now, I wanted us also to go back again, because Ustad, I think one of the things that I can see also is that you have a very personal connection with the project, with the center, due to the fact that Ustad himself reverted to Islam and knows exactly what the two sides are. If you can just take us into one of the most, I can say, challenges of for reverts mostly, because normally when we deal in dawah, we don't think about reverts and how to check on them, because most of the time you find in Ramadan people become Muslim, then there's no program to actually check on the person. So how important is it for us to actually have a program that can help in teaching the revert or checking on them and seeing, inshallah, if there's any progress that are taking place, inshallah?
2: Amen, inshallah. So that's one of the biggest challenges that I think all of us in the dawah field faces, that the networking and the the upholding of what you've actually imparted, and you know, from the beginning of the time that they became Muslim right up until they are able to stand on their own two feet as Muslims, you see. And the support, of course, that's needed for that is quite vast. And even from you know, a haq perspective as well, they need to have ta'aleem firstly. They have to need to, you know, they have to have a sound foundation in the deen. Most of the time, people make others Muslim, and there's no support structure after that for them to learn or even linked or networked and stuff like that. You know, many of them find themselves at a loss. They find themselves very lonely in the deen itself, because many actually lose their support structures, their family support structure, and they're left alone to endeavor on this new journey of theirs, you know, and it becomes very traumatic for them and very difficult for many. So the support structure with regards to, just from a family perspective, is important, whereas we have to fulfill a role as a family to them as well. Things like, for example, Eid, you know, inviting them home for Eid, for meals, assisting them during their Ramadan fasting, you know, especially the very first fast. Then there's lots of other aspects of, like, you know, that the families, or that Muslim families have, that they don't have, which is needed as a support for them, especially in the beginning. And then, of course, the with the ta'alim, they have to be at least linked to a firm source of ta'alim, where they not only can they just learn how to read Quran and perform the salah, but also they can have a spiritual support from a good perspective, where they're not bombarded with all various different sects and cultures and all of those type of things, because it becomes very confusing and very difficult sometimes for them to choose because of the fact that they've been bombarded with so much things. I remember this one brother that became Muslim by me, and he was working at that time, and in his workplace there were quite a few Muslim brothers that worked with him, and subhanAllah, every weekend when we got together, there was 1,000 different questions that they had, because everybody wants a piece of the pie. They want a piece of the reward of teaching him something, and he just became more and more confused. So in that perspective, it's very good to channel their learning to one or two people that can really be a support for them, you know, that they can learn properly and be guided, you know, as along on the way as well, because otherwise it becomes very confusing and very difficult to navigate and to find yourself within the religion. It causes also a lot of trauma, whereas you feel lost because you don't know what you're doing, and you try to find facts, but you know it's also dangerous to go onto Google and move to Google in order to find facts of Islam and that. So It's very important to have that support structure as well. And then also with regards to the culture, I know it's not Islam doesn't take away the culture of somebody. You know, it doesn't take away the identity of somebody. Yes, there's changes made within the person Islamically, but the identity of that person is still maintained. It's not taken away. And that's also very important, because many people have this perception that, you know, when you become a Muslim, you're changing your identity to somebody else. And that's why the main thing that we face with when we're doing dawah in the rural areas is when they regard Islam as the makula religion. Mm. So that perception is because of the culture that's adopted, you know. So we're trying to break that barriers as well, so that they can look at Islam as very holistic, and that it's a religion for all and everyone, not for specific people, you know. Mm. So the support structure is very, very, very important for them. Very, very important. Otherwise, we lose them very quickly. And especially even if they've gone through institutes as well, the network has to be built up so that you can keep track of all the students, you know, so that you can keep track of the activities, be there as a guide, be there as a mentor for them, and try to create programs where you can always have them incorporated within the system so that they can be involved all the time.
1: No, 100%, Ustad. And I couldn't have said it better than that, because this is exactly what Islam teaches us, assimilation. Islam teaches us also knowledge, very important for us. But at the same time, the people who are imparting the knowledge have to learn how to impart it with wisdom. And we learned it many times in the Quran, that وَمَنْ يُؤْتَى الْحِكْمَةَ فَقَدْ أُوتِيَ خَيْرًا كَثِيرًا. The person who has been given wisdom by Allah subhanahu wa ta'ala has actually been granted an immense amount of goodness, because they know how to deal with people and when and how to teach certain things. So right now, Ustaz, I would love to just take a short break, and when we return, we'll carry on more, learning more about the center itself, how people can actually benefit from the center, and what other programs are part of the center, inshallah. So let's take a break and we'll be back.
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1: Well, if you're just joining us now, we are still in discussion with the Sheikh Sadiq Jacobs, who's the founder and the principal of the beautiful center that we are showcasing tonight, which is the Center for Islamic Studies. And Sheikh was just sharing with us in terms of the initial point of setting up the organization, or rather the center, and what inspired it. And we went into a discussion more about the reverts and making sure that they get more support and other things that we can look at, inshallah. Now, in terms of the center itself, Ustaz, what seems to be the daily or average daily program for the center, and how do the people who come to the center actually get to benefit from all these programs, inshallah?
2: Inshallah, look, the center actually runs similar to the normal madaris. We have all the similar subjects as well. We start off with the Edadia, with our prep class, and that basically caters for those that are just coming to Islam, or those with Quran is a bit weak, to strengthen them for the first year. So it runs, the course runs basically over 5 years or 4 years, but actually it's very intense because of the fact that you have to bridge gaps all the time between, you know, between the those that have not just become Muslim, those that have been Muslim for some time. And also because we try to maintain a certain standard with regards to the Arabic levels and that. So they started, some of them started with the idea, of course. So the idea is to equip those that just become Muslim with the basics of Islam, and again, to prepare them for their first year. Then from first year to fourth year, it runs similarly to the other Darul Uloom, to the other madaris, where we started with Arabic, and then doing the basic subjects, for example, Arabic, your Quran, you know, the tahfidh, you know, hifdh al-Quran, hadith, fiqh, aqidah, and so on. So that's the basic subjects of all the different classes. Of course, we increase the levels of each year so that you know they advance progressively through the different subjects. And alhamdulillah, due to the fact that we have such dynamic ustads, they also take them up level per level until they reach to their fourth year, inshallah. The subject, as I said, the subject matter stays the same, but of course the kitabs differ and the intensity of the kitabs differ per year. So by the time that the students come to their fourth year, they do selective abwab from Bukhari, from Muslim, and from Tirmidhi. And then, of course, they do the tafsir as well. And we try and complete the tarjum of the Quran completely over the 3 years. That's from second year to the fourth year. So that is basically with regards to the daily morning sessions of the madrasa itself, of the institute. Then also what happens is we have skills programs. So we have computers, and then we do cupping courses for the girls to learn to do cupping. And we've got a sewing center where they do sewing as well. The sewing, inshallah, we hope to eventually develop it into such a course where it's not just of them sewing, but of course, how they start off a business, how to manage a business thereafter, and so on. Likewise with the computer course also, it takes them, we hope to take them, inshallah, to the level where they can do graphic designing. Of course, as the years go along, there's always challenges that we're faced with. But alhamdulillah, those are the two of the skills that we're doing. Other than that, also we do like a perfume manufacturing course where they learn to make different perfumes. Also the different things regarding the senses as such, where they can also use it as a skill and start a business for when they leave the center. Yeah, and then other than that, we encourage from the idea, from the time they step into the Modessa, they go into public speaking. And of course, the public speaking, we work it out. We work it to such an extent where they'll be able to give dawah in any scenario with all different topics as well. And then also the girls, for the purpose of dawah, so also we send them for Toastmasters, where they go for the course as such, and then they get, of course, a certification for the course as well, where they can now part it and teach other girls as well to do the Toastmasters, also for the mere purpose of becoming public speakers and be able to be comfortable when they're giving dawah to others. And then because we're dawah-orientated madrasa, we encourage and we try to create programs of dawah for them every term. Either we have it in-house or we have it out. So in-house, we have programs for domestic workers. We'll put flyers out and advertise any dawah program that we can have within the madrasa itself. Then also we do dawah in the streets, where we take the girls out to different areas and they give out pamphlets in the street and give dawah to the people in the street. And alhamdulillah, we've been working well with other organizations as well to do like a feeding scheme with the dawah and, you know, things like that. So alhamdulillah, it's challenging, very challenging, because of course there's always logistics to the whole thing. But as well, to train the girls and to make them, equip them properly so that they can, you know, part this dawah and they can be those role players in the community. We also do leadership courses with them. We help them, of course, for that same role, so when they lead the madrasa, they can become community leaders and they can run centers. Thus far, alhamdulillah, we've opened up a satellite madrasa, like an afternoon madrasa, with two of the girls that is left, the madrasa that they finished the course. So we opened up a small satellite in Shoshanguve, in one of the areas there, where they run an afternoon madrasa, and then we link up with dawah programs with them as well. We go out there, we bring them to us so that we can host dawah programs for them, inshallah. Mm-hmm. With that also, it's now become like a community center, mm-hmm. where there are certain mothers and that actually depend on the madrasa to look after the kids when they go for work, or if they got other activities to do, so they leave the kids there with us. It's been, alhamdulillah, it's been a very big challenge to get to where we are today with regards to that satellite. But alhamdulillah, Allah subhanahu wa ta'ala has really guided us, and the community and others has played a very big role in it being successful thus far. Mm-hmm. So hopefully, inshallah, we want to network with other students as well as they go out, inshallah, opening up small satellites that we can monitor and just have interaction with them and with the communities, inshallah, for the dawah purpose also. Mm. We encourage the speaking, the public speaking on that platform from very, very early, because it's very important, very, very important for them to have that voice. It becomes very daunting at times and very challenging, because many people feel very threatened when they have these powerful Muslims coming in, being able to stand and deliver the talks and, you know, challenge people with regards to dawah or in the dawah field as such. But we don't only concentrate on just the rounding off as dawah or as dais as such, but also to become a well-rounded, dynamic woman where they'll be able to fulfill the role of a mother, of a wife, you know, of an employee or employer. You know, whatever role they're going to play, different stages in their lives, inshallah, that's the role that we want them to become perfect in as Muslims. And it's very, very challenging, alhamdulillah, but inshallah, with lots of dua, inshallah, we hope to reach success in all of it, inshallah.
1: Inshallah, inshallah, most definitely. And it's a beautiful program, honestly, Ustaz, because these are the relevant programs that are needed for today, specifically with the dawah. You need to be able to give dawah in a setup, whatever setup it may be, formal, informal, and be able to communicate with people, especially with our women being always the target of ridicule in society. And I love the fact that you have the skills program and also the other programs of skills whereby they can, the leadership program and the skills program all together, which are relevant for the time and also make them be independent, that they don't have to depend on a certain give outs and handouts, etc., but to work for themselves, mashallah, tabarakallah. And inshallah, we do look forward into more collaborations happening. Actually, we've been discussing about this on the Dawah tables in terms of if we have a global collaboration with all the du'at in South Africa, because there's a need for us to come together. As they say, that together we actually stand firm and we can do more work. And there's no competition. It's all about doing the work for the sake of Allah, inshallah. And just the last point, inshallah, Ustad, is the last point is regarding now, in terms of going forward, if people want to get in touch with yourself and the center, how can they get hold of you, and in what ways can people also try to contribute to making it more effective, inshallah, for others to benefit from it, inshallah?
2: I mean, inshallah. But to contact me, inshallah, you just to take my number, inshallah, and then you can forward maybe the number to them, inshallah, on on your programs and that. And also, we have a website as well. They can go to the website, they can check it out. There is an Instagram account as well that they can have a look at, inshallah. So it's all possible. And then we accept all donations and everything, alhamdulillah. Thus far, alhamdulillah, Allah subhanahu wa ta'ala has really blessed us. And of course, there's always a need, because there's always growth and there's a lot of programs and projects that we undertake. So inshallah, then anybody is welcome to donate. They can go to the website and get the details there. They can phone me, inshallah, and we can advise them and, to channel and how to channel the funds and that to us, inshallah. And if they want to adopt a student or sponsor a specific student as well, they're welcome to contact us, inshallah, and then we can discuss it further and take it from there, inshallah. But anything is welcome, inshallah, and the doors are all open. They're welcome to visit us as well, inshallah. The doors are open for them to come and see. Alhamdulillah, subhanallah, those that have been involved with us over the few years, alhamdulillah, made a very, very big impact. And it's because of their du'as and their efforts that we are where we are today, and for the, of course, naturally with the qudrat of Allah subhanahu wa ta'ala. But alhamdulillah, Allah bless all of them and all of those that has contributed thus far. And may Allah subhanahu wa ta'ala open up the doors of his treasures, inshallah, so that they can continuously do it, inshallah, for the pleasure of Allah. Inshallah. But inshallah, the doors are open for anything, inshallah.
1: Most definitely. And we make dua that Allah subhanahu wa ta'ala does take you from strength to strength, so that more people can actually benefit from the beautiful work that you're doing. And most importantly, the dawah carries on. That's one of the things that we're striving for, that the dawah carries on and reaches many more people, inshallah ta'ala. Jazakumullah khairah once again, Ustaz, for your time. And it was really an eye-opener. Subhanallah. I didn't know that there was a center like this in Erasmia. I mean, originally I'm from Pretoria myself, studied first year in my in terms of the Mu'allim course in Lodium, then came to Johannesburg. But alhamdulillah, these are our events. Actually, soon we'll be having a dawah program in Deep Sloot, not so far from the Lodium site. Amen. And hopefully we can collaborate on that, inshallah ta'ala.
2: Inshallah. And JazakAllah khair for having us as well. We're really honored by the invitation, inshallah. And shukran jazilan for having us.
1: Ameen. Barakallahu feek. Assalamu alaikum wa rahmatullahi wa barakatuh.
2: Wa alaikum assalam wa rahmatullahi wa barakatuh.
1: That was Ustad Sadiq Jacobs, representing the Center of Islamic Studies, which is based in Erasmia in Pretoria. Center which is dedicated at bringing up young women who are from underprivileged backgrounds, reverts into deen, learning more about the deen of Islam, and also being equipped with skills which are relevant for the time. Skills whereby they can be able to give dawah and also be independent in working for themselves, inshallah. So let's take a quick break, inshallah. And when we return, we have a voice clip, can call it a lecture, whatever you call it, inshallah. But just some words of encouragement from our beautiful Maulana Obaidullah Ibrahim as he gives us some of the talk on the Islamic culture, inshallah. And thereafter, we'll look at Da'i Imran Khan's way of giving dawah using the adhan as a means of touching the hearts, inshallah. So let's take a break and we'll be back.
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4: Bismillahir Rahmanir Rahim. We often hear that Islam is not merely a religion having a few ritual acts of worship, but rather it is an entire way of life. And this is true for Islam and Islam alone, because Islam is the only religion that does not only guide us in this world, it guides us in this world, in the grave, and it guides us into Jannah or Jahannam, depending on where a person ends up. It's something, it is a religion that covers from the beginning of time till the end of time. Islam encompasses everything. Islam is also not something which is new, because the deen of Allah that Hazrat Adam alayhi salam had come with is Islam. And the deen that every Nabi had come with from Allah was Islam. Their sharia's may have been different, but the deen was one. The laws in the individual sharia, the sharia of Hadrat Musa alayhi salam, to the sharia of Hadrat Ibrahim alayhi salam, to Hadrat Isa alayhi salam, the sharia's were each different. They had different rules and laws that Allah had at one point allowed and then abrogated as the times had changed. But the deen was one, and that deen was belief in Allah and Allah alone. That is what remained a constant, and that is what every Nabi had called towards. And as a result, Islam is not something which is tied down by race. Islam is not something which is from Arab culture or Indian culture or this culture or that culture. Now, what has happened in the modern world today, you have a lot of people who do not enter into Islam completely. They want to put one foot in Islam, but meddle and peddle all other stuff

So they make it seem that you have the laws of hijab, which Allah has put down in the Quran, in the Sunnah. It is something which has been established from at the time when Allah had revealed the laws of hijab. When that had come down, everything prior to it had changed because Allah had now decreed hijab. But now you find people and they say, oh, this parda thing, it's something that the Indians brought about. The Indians did not bring it about. The Indians come from mushrikeen, those going back years and years before Islam came to them, they had nothing. So it's not something that existed in Indian culture. It is something that came about as a result of Islam. Likewise, it was not even something that existed in Arab culture, because prior to the laws of hijab, Arabian women did not have a concept such as hijab. It was something that Allah had decreed, and thus hijab came into effect. So the wearing of the abaya and the jilbab and the veil, the niqab, all of these things came about from Islam. It is the culture of Islam. It is not Arab culture. It is not Indian culture. It is not Bangladeshi culture or South African culture or any other person's culture. It is, if you want to call it culture, then it is the culture of Islam. No two ways about it. The same applies to many other things. You look at the beard, for example. The beard is part and parcel of Islam. People, mushrikeen, who had no beard, and Rasulullah sallallahu alaihi wasallam said that Allah had commanded me to shave my mustache and to grow my beard. This is the culture of Islam, to have a beard. And I'm using the term culture, even though it is an incorrect term, because this is from the laws of Islam. It is from the sunnah of Rasulullah sallallahu alaihi wasallam. Thus, to use the term culture for it is actually to sully the name and the value of Islam, but I'm using it for the sake of effect. Nonetheless, so when you take it, if you switch now to the dress way of men, you have equally an amount of people coming to say, Islam has no dress way. You can wear whatever you want to, how you want to, what you want to, and everything of the sort, and that there's no such thing as Islamic dress way. This couldn't be further from the truth. Islam has a dress way, always had a dress way. Islam's dress way is distinct from that of the kuffar. In the time when the mushrikeen were in Makkah, which shows that Islam is different to that of Arab culture. When the mushrikeen were wearing turbans, but Rasulullah sallallahu alaihi wasallam said, the difference between us and them is that we wear a topi, a qalansua, under our turbans. So make a distinction. Rasulullah sallallahu alaihi wasallam even went to the extent of not combing his mubarak hair sallallahu alaihi wasallam the same way that the kuffar would do, let alone the way today everybody and his friend wants to have the hairstyles, cut their hair in the fades and things, following in the footsteps of the kuffar. Islam came with everything, an identity, a culture, if you want to call it as such. And everything that Islam came with is something that is from Islam and not from the people. And a proof that I often mention with regards to the dress way of men, proving that it is from Islam, is the fact that when you look across the lands where Islam had remained for years, you will find that every one of those lands has a kurta and they have a topi. It may differ in color, in shape and size and things. So you have as the Chitrali topi, the Afghan topi that you find in Afghanistan, which is different now to the topi that you would find maybe in Syria or Morocco or wherever in, whether it be Egypt or India, or you look in Africa. Every country, every single country which had Islam in it, they have a topi. The colors, like I say, may have changed. The look of it may change shape-wise, but everybody has got some remnant of that sunnah in them. And likewise with the kurta. So you may have a longer kurta, a shorter kurta, a wider kurta, a more color kurta, a flowy kurta, or kurta with slits, or kurta without slits. But nonetheless, every country has got a kurta. So if it was something that came from Arab culture or Indian culture, then how would it be that every other land that Islam came to all somehow got this culture? But what shows, what proves that it's not Indian or Arab culture is that the kurta that you would find in Africa is not necessarily the kurta you find in India or Arabia. So it shows that this is a remnant of Islam that had brought a topi and a kurta to them. And thus they had taken it into their lives and made it part of their lives.
based on their part.

0: of the world. So their kurta looked like this and their kurta looked like that. But everything followed the guidelines of the sunnah that a Muslim wears. Man, he wears a kurta and a topi or a turban. And that is why the turban has been the crown of the believer all the years. Likewise, when it comes to the dress wear of women, call it a chador, call it a jilbab, call it an abaya, call it whatever you want to. At the end of the day, or a burqa, every land where Islam came to, they had dress wear for men and they had dress wear for women, and that never changed. So besides the dress wear aspect, there's so many other things. So therefore, it is imperative that people must enter into Islam completely and not think that anything of Islam comes from some other culture, or that it is some cultural matter, or that when Islam does A or does not do B, then it is following so-and-so or so-and-so. Far removed is it from that. When Islam has ordained something, then it comes from the side of Allah and His Rasul sallallahu alayhi wa sallam. It comes from the Sahaba radiallahu anhum. It comes from the deen itself. Then culture and all these things take a backseat. There may be certain scope that the Sharia has given for certain cultural things that do not contradict the Sharia. But whenever anything of culture goes against anything of the Sharia, then all that culture, regardless of who it comes from, whether it comes from an Arab or an Indian or an Afghan or an African or a Malaysian or whatever, that culture is rolled up and thrown in the bin, because the law of Allah is what is supreme and everything else is worth nothing compared to that Sharia of Allah and His Rasul sallallahu alaihi wasallam. So therefore, we must understand that Islam brought us everything that we need, and no amount of modernism would think it's some newfangled modernist thinks that he's going to discard the kurta and discard the abaya and discard the veil and discard the beard and discard everything that Islam came with to bring some newfangled version 3.0 and call it his lamb and think that this is what Islam is supposed to be. It will never be accepted. Like Rasulullah sallallahu alayhi wa sallam had said, "Man ahdatha fi amrina hadha ma laysa minhu fa huwa raddun." Whoever innovates something into this matter of ours, meaning into this deen, ma laysa minhu, which is not part of it, fa huwa raddun, then it will be rejected. It is rejected and it will be rejected. So let us come on to the way, the lifestyle, the methodology, and if you so want to call it, the culture that Islam has, because that is the only culture which has value, and all other cultures which contradict it are worth nothing. May Allah grant us understanding and allow us to live our lives following in the footsteps of Rasulullah sallallahu alaihi wasallam and the Sahaba radiallahu anhum and the ulama who have explained and paved out everything of the deen, making it easy for us. And let us not fall prey to those newfangled interpretations of people who seek to destroy the base and the foundation of this deen. Ameen ya Rabbil Alameen. Wa akhiru da'wana an alhamdulillahi Rabbil Alameen.
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2: Alhamdulillah, welcome back. In the Quran, Allah subhanahu wa ta'ala says in an amazing ayah that that person who revives a life, it is as if he has revived or saved a whole nation. And it is interesting when you're looking into that ayah that you find that all the people who are responsible or work in the profession, the medical profession, are the people who are actually doing this and bringing this into full effect, inshallah. Ameen. So right now we're in discussion with Molana Munib Martin, who's not a stranger on our airwaves. Molana represents IMASA, the Islamic Medical Association of South Africa. And tonight, inshallah, we'll be speaking about learning how to save a life, which is a free basic life support training certificate or certification project, which is running in this month of September. Molana, assalamu alaikum wa rahmatullah, and welcome to the show.
3: Wa alaikum salam wa rahmatullahi wa barakatuh, Molana. Hope you well. And to all the listeners and viewers out there, inshallah. Jazakallah for the invitation, Molana.
2: No, Jazakumullah khairan for yourself, always avading yourself, Maulana, for our benefit. So we always learn new things through Maulana's beautiful hard work and all the projects that Maulana is dedicated in. So before we can even go far, Maulana, if Maulana could just take us through the FEMA Lifesavers project. What is FEMA? How did it start? And what are the main projects that they are running at the moment?
3: Jazakallah for that, Maulana. So FEMA is basically the Federation of Islamic Medical Associations. So this is the international school for the Islamic Medical Association. So currently we have three major branches in South Africa, which is Durban, Johannesburg, and Cape Town. We have satellite centers as well, but the international one will be the FEMA one, the Federation of Islamic Medical Associations. So what happens with this, it's a project that, alhamdulillah, we have on an annually basis, whereby we are known as a lifesaver month. You know, obviously, you get various months that symbolizes and aligns with certain things. And this month aligns with lifesavers. In the event of cardiac arrest, in the event of the heart stopping, what does a person do? So this is our main project, alhamdulillah, whereby we teach the CPR, choking, and the recovery position in this month. But not to say only in this month, Maulana, we do it throughout the year, alhamdulillah, but obviously emphasizing this month as to the, creating an awareness to all our, let's say, organizations, masajid, madaris, and communities out there, alhamdulillah. Like Maulana also alluded to the fact, you know, the Quranic ayat, man ahyaha fa ka'annama ahyanna sa jami'a. So, you know, and whoever saves one, it is as if he has saved all of mankind. So we make dua that Allah subhanahu wa ta'ala, you know, place in our hearts that we can extend this to communities and individuals out there, because even tonight I can just do a basic CPR lesson, and inshallah everybody will be well aware about it, and would have learned the tool, alhamdulillah.
2: No, most definitely, alhamdulillah. And Maulana, it's quite interesting also because, you know, in many professions, we've seen the biggest... like I see now actually a lot of professions which are calling upon people in the professions of life saving who can do training or first aid, etc., to come through and train their employees, because they've seen a big need for this, especially post COVID. I've seen it actually happening more rapidly. Specifically, us who are working in the education industry, we found that it's actually one of the requirements for a teacher to know how to do, your basic CPR and first aid, to do your first aid training for level one. But if you're interested, then you can go up to two and others, and so on and so forth. Now, what besides obviously taking light into the ayah that Maulana tapped into, now, other industries which could also benefit on this, if Maulana has in his mind those people who could benefit more in these type of projects, and also what would be the main point of benefiting in this projects, regardless of the eye we alluded to, but other benefits that you can also get from it, inshallah.
3: Okay, Maulana, so it's basically, like we say, you know, teaching these skills to individuals and anybody and everybody. But having said that, Maulana, it's actually a law in this country, occupational health and safety law, that each site, whether it is business or residential, should have a first aider on site, at least one. So the ratio, they depend on 1:5, 1:10, 1:20, whatever, depending on the industry itself. But it's actually the law of the country to have a first aider at each site. So having said that, Maulana, we do, alhamdulillah, also provide the first aid various levels, 1, 2, and 3. In the sense of teaching people, obviously, a little bit extra than what is highlighted tonight. So these skills, Maulana, it's a life-saving skill. And especially the skill that I want to highlight tonight is obviously the CPR, cardiopulmonary resuscitation. So that's actually a life-saving skill in the event of a person getting a cardiac arrest or, you know, struggles to breathe and is about to go into a cardiac arrest. So that, you know, and obviously we're speaking about the heart, the qalb. I think Nabi Sallallahu Alaihi Wasallam says, Allah wa hiya al-qalb. You know, fasad al-fasadu jasadu kulluhu wa idha salahat jasadu kulluhu. You know, and it sounds, and there's obviously to say Allah wa hiya al-qalb. That piece of flesh is sound, and the entire body will be sound and good. But if that piece of flesh is not good, then the entire body will be not good. And I think this also alludes to the fact that, you know, the heart plays a pivotal role in the body, not only from a physical side, but also from a spiritual side, Molina. So alhamdulillah, we from the IMA, we concentrating on the physical side, but we also highlight the aspect of the spiritual, and we get our ethical talks from there as well, alhamdulillah.
2: No, most definitely. It's interesting, Molana, and you mentioning one of the, I've seen a lot of people actually having to struggle and suffer in cardiac arrest and many other heart-related problems. Now, for just a simplistic way for us to try and note out or try and flag out what could be the main causes of many people going into cardiac arrest and many problems that deal with the heart, Molana? Is it the diet or is it just other situations that people might find themselves in?
3: See, Molana, so it could be various things, right? But one of the main things, I think, is our dietary, law, what we eat. You understand? So we block the arteries in such a way that, you understand, blood cannot circulate through it. Now, we know the heart is an organ that pumps blood throughout the body. And in the blood, we got the oxygen. You understand? So I think our diet plays an important part. And not only once we become, older in life, and then we realize this. I think from young already, we need to teach our children, our kids, our grandkids, eat healthy. Healthy meals is important. So two things, basically, I think it's very important. It's your dietary law and as well as the exercises. That's very important. So your common exercises for the lungs and for this is obviously swimming, running, even walking if you can't run. So those are very basic exercises, but it helps a lot, especially for the easy breathing and stuff like that.
2: Mm. No, 100%. And also, we've seen a lot of cases also of obesity, which can also lead to people having any pulmonary or any cardiovascular problems. And these are things which are happening worldwide. And I was just telling my students the other day that in the U.S., they've stated that the average age of obesity is actually between 18 to 25, I think. And now that's a big concern for us. And to look at what we eat, the foods that we eat, and also exercise. I know Molana is also very particular when it comes to health, physical health, exercising, running, and making sure that we're working on our cardio, which is very important. The other day I went for cycling, and subhanAllah, 3 kilometers felt like 10. And I just thought to myself that, you know, it's time that we step out more and actually live outside, especially with our children. Molana, I've seen this is becoming a trend. Most prefer staying in the house all day, playing video games, etc. Now, how do we also present? I know we are still connected to the topic, but how do we also, because I believe in abstinence, or rather, I forgot the saying in my head, is a very easy saying, that prevention is better than cure. So for us to prevent problems to happen is actually better than us having to deal with it when it happens to someone. Now, how do we then present to our younger brothers and sisters and children also to adopt a more healthy lifestyle, going outside, taking even a walk, subhanAllah. And so in our communities, alhamdulillah, there are ladies and uncles who do take walks after Asr and that. So how do we now make this actually a lifestyle that most people will be now looking forward to it, other than just looking at it as I have to do it, you know, it's a strenuous activity that one person thinks that they have to take?
3: If we start young, I think, you know, I mean, I look in my household. When I was younger, we also used to eat, you know, we used to love, obviously, the takeaway food and stuff like that. And even I tell myself, like today, I was speaking to Qari Salahuddin, we met in the gym, alhamdulillah. So I even told him, you know, I'm this person that tell myself, okay, I will cut down on certain things, but I won't starve myself of those luxuries or of those, those nice things. Because sometimes you starve yourself, and then once you, how can I say, you're exposed to it, and then you tend to you know, go haywire. So for me, it's everything. That's a moderate way we need to exercise, Mawlana. But having said that, Mawlana, I think we need to start from young. But meaning from young in the sense of our regular walks. I look at myself when we go to the malls and then we go to a parking area. I don't park, all of us, we park the nearest to the shops or the nearest to where we want to be. I think let's park the furthest, or maybe not the furthest, but a little away. So it gives you that amount of steps and that amount of time just to walk to the shop and back. Because if we come back, we're obviously going to retire in our homes and we're not going to do anything. And you know, to join a gym or to buy the equipment in your house and have the gym there, and that it's a discipline, Molina. It's a mindset first. So having said that, I say that let's educate ourselves firstly with healthy diet. And healthy diet, I don't mean only greens. Let's have some of the takeaways, yes, but have in moderation also, and have the greens, have less sugar, less carbs, you know, a lot of protein and stuff like that. So these are the things that obviously burns out very quick once you exercise as well. And once we exercise as well, I think take it upon ourselves that, you know, if we hit the gym or hit our exercising machines, let's do it also in moderation. Don't go to the extreme, because you can get addicted to it. I've seen, youngsters, they go to the gym and then all of a sudden they go to all these things because now they're looking good. But now they're going to the other stuff, which is the creatine, these steroids and stuff like that. And then also that they become addicted to that, which is also not good. So I think one of the lessons that I would like to convey here is that I think everything in moderation, I think that is important. Everything in moderation. Well, sorry.

0: It's a new beginning. It's a new era. 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
1: Bismillah, alhamdulillah, wa salatu wa salam ala rasulillah. So if you've been following the program in this past few weeks, you note that one of the most, one of the most talked about topics we had was the unemployment rate. And it has been a problem because right now we're sitting at over 35% of the population of South Africa, which is unemployed. And the most of it, about 45.5% of it, is the youth. So questions always rise in terms of what are our solutions? And subhanAllah, we have one right here. So joining me on this discussion, inshallah, regarding the entrepreneurial and holiday job week led by Madina Tunurul Huda in the Tlabile is our big brother. And subhanAllah, I think he's become a regular on the show also. Jazakallah khairah, brother Elrich Abdullah Brown, all the way from the, I call it the mother city, because that's where the heart is pounding. Subhanallah. Assalamu alaikum wa rahmatullahi wa barakatuh, akhi, and welcome to the show.
2: Walaikum salam wa rahmatullahi wa barakatuh. Alhamdulillah. Jazakallah khair for having me once again. Alhamdulillah.
1: Barakallah. It's always a pleasure, because especially in such groundbreaking programs like these, I think, subhanAllah, we have to and we need to share this with the world, because every time we talk about unemployment, the youth issues that we are facing, there's always problems that are being piled up, but none are actually bringing up solutions. So hence, we need such programs like this actually to be showcased. Now, before we go far, inshallah, can you explain for us, inshallah, what is the Entrepreneurial and Job Week about, and what is the main point of starting such an initiative, inshallah?
2: Alhamdulillah. So basically, this whole initiative is a long game, right? We're playing it long. From getting the kids ready, from a basic point of view, to actually them going out and doing what they need to do. So, alhamdulillah, this thing started, it used to be a talk. Like, you know, just a talk and what can we do? And then I remember the June holidays, one of our students asked me, no, Sheikh, there's no holiday job. So I was like, hey, subhanAllah. Okay, let's see what we can do. And alhamdulillah, I started like talking to people around here, or around Brits, and just like pitching this thing to them. And alhamdulillah, it seems like it caught fire. So alhamdulillah, so far we've got about, I think it's 4 companies that are ready to host the learners. So that'll include skills like your data capturing, merchandising, warehousing, you know, that type of thing. There's one specific company that's moving now to a new premises where they'll be setting up the new offices. So the boys will be assisting there as well. So the main thing was for the boys to learn self-sustainability. It started off with, okay, you know, the guys will go in the streets and like sell bananas, veggies, whatever it's going to be, just to get them going. But then later on, it went into a direction, you know. So all our boys and girls are not the same. So not everyone wants to be in the street selling. Not everyone wants to be in the office data capturing. So alhamdulillah, it has opened up many opportunities for them to learn and also to grow, inshallah, and also earn something, a little bit something for the holidays.
1: Subhanallah. It's interesting because you've mixed up all the, I can say, the ends of where a person can end up, inshallah, in the future. Mm. More specifically, if you want to be a successful, rather, junior, if you want to be successful and progressive human being, it's either you end up working in a system, subhanallah. The name just escaped my mind quickly. Like you mentioned, data capturing in the office. You mentioned corporate world, also corporate world, yes. And also a person can end up working maybe in a initiative whereby the person is demanded to learn skills, like maybe be an apprentice to a mechanic, etc., artisan skills, etc. Or a person can be an entrepreneur where they started their own business. So, subhanAllah, and these are points I believe we need to scratch all of them, all the surfaces. Like you mentioned, that the boys and the girls are not the same. Each has their own device where they will end up in. And we need to also, inshallah, assist by guiding. Now, in terms of the parents, now, this is a very important question, I believe, in my head, is that what does the role mean for the parents in this type of a program? Because one is that, for example, I, as a parent, my child is at home now for holiday. One is either I want them to be out because they'll drive me mad in the house, or two, you want to keep an eye on them. Now, for those two type of parents, how does this program now become beneficial for them, inshallah?
2: Alhamdulillah. So talking about parents, is actually one guy that messaged me and said, hey, I've got a teenager boy, my firstborn. I'd like to send him onto this thing, one of these programs. So I was like, yeah, alhamdulillah, send him on. Because this thing, you know, sometimes the parents or the kids are not themselves in front of the parents. Like, I am not myself. I'm not where I am now in front of my parents. You know, you try to be like you know, sweet boy, and you try to be like golden. So with collaboration with us, as with our madrasa as well, we now become the link between the student and the parent, right? So we'll tell the parents, like, hey, bro, this is what the light is on about. This is what the light is saying. So try to work on this, try to do that. And